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2: He was a rising star. He had the brightest future. He was so zealous and effective at home in Jerusalem that they gave him assignments beyond the country. He was an international developer. Then he met Jesus. In verse 7, he said, "But whatever was to my profit, I now consider loss for the sake of Christ. What is more, I consider everything a loss compared to the surpassing greatness of knowing Christ Jesus my Lord, for whose sake I have lost all things. I consider them rubbish that I may gain Christ and be found in Him."
1: 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We're so glad you're here to listen. 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
2: We're working through a series on tabernacle, temple, synagogues, and churches. Not just places of worship or styles of worship or ways to worship, but the way that God engages people of faith in community. We're the 21st century edition of that. And I believe it's significantly important to understand the role and the significance of church and being in community of faith. It's not fashionable these days. And technology is changing imaginations around that, but I don't believe biblically it has changed at all. I think it's important. And in this session, we're going to talk a bit more in detail about the full measure of devotion, another topic that I don't hear a great deal about in this season. You know, churches and messaging are like fashion. They tend to go in cycles, and there tends to be a lot of groupthink. And there are some things that are left out of the current conversation that I think are important. They may not be fashionable, but they're very significant. But I want to start with an idea that I think is a pretty accurate description of what we're doing. The weekend, the last few days have reminded me of it. You know, all the messaging around the storms and the frantic interruptions of your, if you're watching ball games, which is what I do. You know, and the anxiety, the people who are reporting and the fear that's instilled. A lot of storms across our nation. Thunder and lightning and high winds and great volumes of rain. It was evident all around as you came to church today, I suspect. Well, I want to submit to you that there's something happening that's even more dramatic than what we've seen in the weather in the last 72 hours. I think we're walking through the midst of a truth storm. I think there is truth being revealed, truth breaking into the public square, things that have been hidden in the darkness that are bursting into the light. It's far more disruptive, far more powerful, has a far greater potential of changing our future than any thunder or lightning or volume of wind or rain that we've experienced recently. And I'm of the opinion that behind all of it is God. I like storms, just for full confession. I like thunderstorms. Like the darker it gets and the more frantic the people on television get, the more I want to get closer to something outside. I want to sit and watch. My wife thinks I have no sense, but that's not just around storms. That's just, you know, she woke me up one night and said the wind was so bad it had blown the window out of our living room. So I got up and went and put the window back in and went back to bed, which apparently was not the appropriate response. That was the only part I understood. So I like storms. I do. But we're living through a truth storm, and it's unsettling. It brings adrenaline. It brings some anxiety because you recognize there's tremendous potential for change, and you don't know what that's going to elicit. You don't know which direction it's going to go. You just recognize that there's a lot happening. that the status quo is not in full play at the moment. Does that feel like what we're watching? Now, I believe this is God initiated. The beginning point in my awareness took a dramatic change about 2020 when we first heard about that virus from Wuhan, China. We came to know it as COVID-19, but when we first heard about it, all we heard was it was a tremendous threat, and we really weren't sure how to protect ourselves. We weren't sure of treatment protocols. We just understood it. We were being told that it was a terrible, terrible threat. And so we began to pray sincerely as a community of faith. God, let the truth be known so we will know how to help one another, how to protect ourselves, how to protect our families. I didn't understand we were praying about anything more than COVID-19. But from that day until this, we've continued those prayers, and the truth storm has intensified. COVID seems almost simple by comparison. I'm not minimizing that. I'm just saying it hasn't stopped. I didn't know God was going to shake the earth to the degree he has. We see this. There's such a lengthy list of the way the truth storm is shaking things that it extends beyond what we can do in any single session, or I would even try. I had no idea that anti-Semitism was flourishing at our most celebrated college campuses. If I hadn't seen that with my own eyes in recent months, I would never imagined it was possible. There were so many things. I had an interview this week with a physician, a doctor. He spent his life helping deliver babies. He's helped deliver thousands of babies, and he has given much of his energy to being an advocate for those children. He's written a whole Bible study guide. He's known as the pro-life doc. He's written a whole Bible study guide to help us understand the viability of those children before their parents see them. In fact, he's done some animations recently. I got to watch one with him. It was an animation, not a video. It's an animation, so you don't have all the... My dad was a veterinarian, folks. I grew up with gross stuff. All right, I got two brothers. There were three boys. My dad was a vet. It was a small business. So while we're having dinner, the phone rings, and some farmer's got a cow trying to have a calf. Now, my mother's goal was to raise three sons who were not heathens. She really tried to teach us manners, how to behave. You can't fight in the house. You know, which fork to use, all the stuff. And we're at dinner, and she's trying to enforce the law on the three of us. And Farmer Brown calls, and his cow is trying to calf, and the calf's half-delivered. And my dad is taking the description, and we're sitting looking at one another. So a video of a baby being born or a calf being born or a foal being born, to me, that's dinner table conversation. But I understand everybody didn't have the benefit of such a well-rounded upbringing as I did. So I see the value of an animation because it's much more sedate. But the animation is of a mom who's very pregnant, but the baby needs open-heart surgery. And the animation shows how the mom has an anesthesiologist to help get her ready for surgery. And the mom has a surgeon to help prepare her. And the baby has his own anesthesiologist to help get him ready for surgery. And his own surgeon to help get him ready for surgery. And the baby has a patient number and is a billable event. Recognized by the insurance company. And when you're done with the animation, it's just there's no imagination whatsoever that little baby, that little fellow that his parents haven't even seen yet is a real person. He's a patient. He's a patient with his own anesthesiologist and his own surgeon and his own hospital bill. Little fellow's in debt before he gets here. It's the American dream. But it completely eliminates this idea that has grown in the darkness that it's not a child, that it's a choice or some other something or other that eliminates. It's a truth storm. It's unmistakable. You can't hide from it. It's right there. It was wonderful to see the video and to have the discussion and know that there are people that are saying we have to stand up for our children. Anywhere you look, this truth storm, the clouds are gathering and truth is swirling about in ways we haven't seen. Darkness is being dispelled. The fog is lifting. You know, I would expect the scientific community or the pulpits in our nation to be adamant and determined and persistent in telling us that God created us male and female. After all, it's good theology and it's very good science. But the pulpits in the scientific community have been strangely silent. So we've had politicians lately saying there's two sexes. And there's all the same anxiety that comes around one of those alerts that pops up on your phone about tornadoes. We're all stunned and shocked and we run for the basement. But I would submit to you that it shouldn't really be that much of a dramatic announcement. The facts are pretty evident when it comes to male and female. They're revealed throughout life, and if you're following it, they're revealed in the first chapter of Genesis. So that if we're people of the book and people with anything like awareness, we would know God created us male and female, and we're not the same. It's not about lesser or greater. I'm not suggesting that. I'm just suggesting we're different. That's biblical. God created man, and he said, oh, that's not good. Women, that should be your favorite verse in all the Bible. God said, there's something else needed. We're not finished yet. I mean, it's a fundamental notion, and yet on this point, the churches and the scientific community have had a great deal of time finding the courage to express their voice because the darkness was powerful. It was choking out the truth to the point that we'd arrived at these absurd places. We have men in the Olympics boxing with women. And nobody wants to say anything. Now that's absurd. But the truth storm started. And now we're saying it at the most powerful places in the nation. And I pray that the churches and the scientific community find the courage to tell the truth. You see, it doesn't really matter what surgery you have performed upon you. Every cell in your body identifies you as male or female. But there's another truth storm. The list could go on and on. I'll give you one more because I really, you have an outline with scriptures and you're looking at that thinking, dear God, what's...
1: Before we return to today's message, Pastor Allen wants to share a new book to help you pray for America.
2: I've got a new book, Let's Pray for America. 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We always focus on what we can do. Well, I want you to vote, but more importantly, I want you to pray. So we prepared this book to give you 30 prayers to shape these next few weeks, and I believe invite God to shape our future. Take a copy, share it with your friends, order some others. If we'll pray, we'll see God's outcomes this year in real time. God's moving in the earth. Let's join Him.
1: 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Now, let's get back to Pastor Allen with his message called Tabernacle, Temple, Synagogues and Churches, Full Measure of Devotion. 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
2: So the Bible tells us things like to practice contentment. And it tells us that envy and greed and covetousness are evil and that if you practice them, you will not enter the kingdom of God. So they are off limits. They're not life enhancements. They're not pathways to something better. Even if you baptize them in envy and covetousness for your children, they're evil. They will keep you from the kingdom. And the truth storm that's blowing around has revealed levels of fraud and waste and greed. in levels that are almost, they're so stunning, it's difficult to process. The numbers are so large and the magnitude of what's been going on, the absurdity of it truly feels like a storm. You just want to go sit in the basement and turn the lights out. But I don't believe we really have that option. You know, it was decades ago where some government investigation found that the Department of Defense had spent $600 on a hammer that you could buy at a local hardware store for about $6. And that's, for years and years, that's been kind of the joke, the punchline on government fraud and waste. By today's revelations of the truth storm, a $600 hammer seems like a bargain. We sent $60 million to Gaza for condoms. I've been to Gaza. Never mind. But what's being revealed in this storm about the levels of fraudulent spending and waste and stealing and the complicity of the media and the silence of the leaders who have been in place a long time while this was taking place, you can't steal that much money and the people in town with you not know it. It's impossible. This has been happening for so long that we elect people and we send them to leadership roles in our nation, and they go as kind of ordinary citizens with ordinary incomes, and they serve for a short season of time and they become fabulously wealthy. It's happened so frequently, we've considered that to be normal, folks. It's not normal. It's not right. We shouldn't be tolerant of it. And not only that, if the organization they're presiding over is plummeting into almost irrecoverable debt, they shouldn't be rewarded for it with our money. But we've watched it for so long, we're anesthetized to it. We just kind of nod numbly and go, that's the way. No, that's not the way the system should work. And it's going to take courage. It's intriguing to me. As I said, I like storms. I'll go get a lawn chair and sit as close to it as I can without just getting completely soaked. And if I get a little wet. But I'm watching the response to this truth storm, and the reduction of the trough of public waste seems to frighten many. The implication that graft and dishonesty and lies are necessary components of governance, and we should accept them as such. Well, that's just how it works. That's human nature. No. I have friends, people that I've done life with, they've said to me of late, well, you know, Pastor, given the access to money, everyone steals. No. I reject the premise. Somebody else's practice of evil does not give you license to be evil. You will miss the kingdom of God. We have a Lord that set the agenda. We should not steal. We should not betray our families. We should not betray our personal responsibilities to integrity and honesty for the sake of personal gain or for opportunity. Character matters. Sacrificial leadership is a value worth maintaining. In fact, our faith demands that integrity. I don't believe we can capitulate. I'll give you one more because this one stunned me. Tom Holman and the ICE agents had arrested a number of the Trey de Aguas, the murderous gang members from Venezuela, had them loaded on a plane, sending them home, and a federal judge ordered the plane to turn around. Truth storm, grounds planes. Don't go to your basement and hide. Turn the lights on. In the case of this storm, you better be aware. You better be looking out the window because your voice is going to be necessary. You can't hide in the basement and expect other people to have the courage to tell the truth and then imagine you will benefit from the truth. Full measure of devotion and your outline. You ready? Listen fast. I started with the concluding sentence from the Declaration of Independence. I think it's relevant. It says this declaration, for the support of this declaration with a firm reliance on the protection of divine providence, the signers of the declaration were acknowledging their dependence on Almighty God. We mutually pledge to each other our lives, our fortunes, and our sacred honor. Those words seem so quaint. The pledging of our lives and our honor to one another for a cause beyond ourselves for which we are facing the possibility of great loss. Those ideas seem so quaint to us. How is it we have lost touch with principles like honor and dignity and sacrifice? How is it that we've had decades of leadership, not just in Washington, folks, we've had it in churches, we've had it in the business world, we've had it in athletics. You know, I'm old enough, I remember where at the earliest levels of childhood, you were taught when you participated in athletics, you represented something other than yourself. You represented a school or a team or a community, and it was one of the great honors of your life. It was much less about your personal ability or talent. It was the privilege of being included to represent something greater than yourself. We took those ideas of sportsmanship and we taught them into civics, into our responsibilities as citizens. We brought them into the church with our responsibilities in the kingdom of God. Almost all of those ideas have been swept aside. Now we train little mercenaries. We get them personal coaching and great opportunities and they're fluid and they move from here to there. I'm not against athletics and the participation of our kids and the honing of their skills, but we better learn that we live for something other than ourselves. Our adulthood is going to be very difficult. And we've done that. It's not the children's fault. We've done it to them because we parent competitively and we grandparent hyper-competitively. We don't want anybody to have any difficulty. We got to eliminate all of that. Because we don't want any difficulty. We had difficulty and we don't want any more. We needed some discipline to get those earlier times in our life through, but we got out from under them and we don't want any discipline now. And we don't want any related to us to have any discipline. We have to change. And church, it's got to begin with us. We are the conscience of the culture. We are the people of faith. If judgment comes on our nation, it won't come because of the pagans. It won't come because a political party you don't like got elected. Judgment will come because the people of faith walked into the darkness. So I'm very concerned with the local church. I'm very concerned with our attitudes. I'm very concerned with the silence, the indifference, or the outright ungodliness. I want to start with the notion of devotion. I gave you the definition. You know, we write devotionals. I'll send you a devotional every morning. You just go to the website and give us your email address. It's free. It'll drop in your inbox Monday through Friday, a little spiritual vitamin to start your day. It's intentionally built to be short, a little reflection on scripture, a scripture verse, and a prayer, the Bible reading for the day if you're interested. But you can do the whole devotional in less than 10 minutes if you read slowly. We should know the difference between having a devotional and devotion, because they are very, very different things. It doesn't take great devotion to read a 10-minute devotional. Particularly if someone else writes it for you. Like if I was going to really be old school, hardcore, mean-spirited, you've got a Bible. Get your own devotional. We'll send you one tomorrow, I promise. Okay? But the definition of devotion is the fact or state of being ardently dedicated and loyal. Ardently dedicated and loyal. I don't believe there's such a thing as a Christ follower who's not devoted to Jesus. I don't believe you can do that. Because he's either Lord of all or he's not Lord at all. There's no gray. There's not like hyper disciples and super disciples and grade A disciples and grade C disciples and then those who just get in. I brought you a passage, it's Philippians 3. This is Paul the apostle. He said, if anyone thinks he has reasons to put confidence in the flesh, I have more. Not a really humble statement. Paul said, you think your resume is good, mine's better. That's what he said. Doesn't really matter how you turn it. And then he's going to tell you why he's better. And he's going to start from the way he was born. He said, I was born to the right group of people and you weren't. I have more, circumcised on the eighth day of the people of Israel, of the tribe of Benjamin, a Hebrew of the Hebrews. In regard to the law, a Pharisee, as for zeal, persecuting the church, as for legalistic righteousness, faultless. That's his CV prior to meeting Jesus on the road to Damascus. He was a rising star. He had the brightest future. He was so zealous and effective at home in Jerusalem that they gave him assignments beyond the country. He was an international developer. And then he met Jesus. In verse 7, he said, but whatever was to my profit, I now consider loss for the sake of Christ. What is more, I consider everything a loss compared to the surpassing greatness of knowing Christ Jesus my Lord, for whose sake I have lost all things. I consider them rubbish that I may gain Christ and be found in Him.
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0: 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Once again, I've got a big old bruise because of my big old blockhead puppy dog. Hey there, I am Katie Evans in Buttercups 2-ish. And she the other day, just like, I don't even know how, bonked my elbow right on the funny bone. So I am like tingly and she's just like, this is great. Hi, mom, what's going on? And I didn't notice until the next day. Yeah, she left a pretty good-sized bruise, so. it is funny because I follow a group called the Blockhead Brigade, and it's just a group of people who have pit bulls and pit bull mixes, and they are blockheads. Like, she will sometimes bonk into things, and just, it doesn't faze her at all. Blockhead baby! Even though she's 2. Ish. I say ish because the rescue we got her from said that they estimated her birthday was October 7th. And, well, that would make her 2-ish.
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7: Life is often filled with pressure, stress, and anxiety. 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From The Battle for Your Soul, here's David to introduce the conclusion of his message, Rest for Your Soul.
8: In the words of Jesus, if we come to Him from our labored and burdened souls, He will give us rest. We're talking about that here on Turning Point as we explore our way through the brand new book, The Battle for Your Soul. And let me just say up front, The Battle for Your Soul is a 240-page hardback book, a major book just released from Turning Point into the marketplace. It's available in all of the big bookstores. Wherever good books are sold, you will find it. But you can find it more easily by simply asking for it when you send a gift to Turning Point during the month of October. Just say, please send me the book about the soul, and it'll be on its way. I believe this book will have an impact on you. I wrote the book, and it's had an impact on me. How easy it is for us to marginalize the important truth of our soul. I've asked our people on occasion, when was the last time you went up to somebody and said, how's your soul today? We don't do that. We don't think in those terms. And yet I remember when we began this discussion a few days ago, I told you, you are not a body with a soul. You are a soul with a body. And today we're going to talk once more about how to find rest for your soul. We'll get to that in a minute, but just let me remind you, we have a Caribbean cruise coming up in December. We're sailing on the Holland America Zuider Dam, December the 26th through the 2nd of January, and we're going to go to Grand Turk, San Juan, St. Thomas, and Half Moon Cay. Michael Sanchez, Uriel Vega, other musicians will be with us. We'll have a great time together. You're invited to come. Go to davidjeremiah.org, and you will find information that you need to register and come on this cruise. Now here's part two of Rest for Your Soul. In John Bunyan's classic allegory, Pilgrim's Progress, he pictures Christian beginning a journey carrying a heavy burden on his back, a symbol of the guilt and weight of sin. He travels through dangers and struggles and doubts, searching for peace with God. At one point in the journey, Christian comes to a hill where a cross stands above an open tomb. The moment he reaches the cross, the burden suddenly slips from his shoulders and tumbles down the hill and falls into the tomb and disappears forever. For the first time, Christian feels completely free. Overcome with joy and gratitude, he stands there amazed that the cross could remove a burden he had carried for so long. Tears fill his eyes as he realizes he has found rest through Christ's sacrifice. Bunyan's description is unforgettable. Jesus invites the weary and burdened people to come to him, not to earn salvation, but to receive it as a free and undeserved gift. Notice Jesus does not say, try harder. That's what most of us do. Jesus says, come to me, the burdened. And then he adds to his description of those for whom this invitation is intended, the burned out. And then Jesus said, all you who are heavy laden. Here Jesus was describing people carrying burdens placed upon them by others. The religious leaders of his day had turned God's law into a crushing system of rules and expectations. Some experts say there were more than 500 or 600 of them beyond the law, beyond the Ten Commandments. People were exhausted trying to keep all those rules and all those measurements. And here's how Jesus described what was going on. In Matthew 23, he says, the scribes and the Pharisees bind heavy burdens, hard to bear, and lay them on men's shoulders, but they themselves will not move them with one of their fingers. Jesus was addressing people who were experiencing what we call burnout. Now, I've heard that term all of my pastoral life, probably have even said something like, I fear that I might be headed toward burnout. But ladies and gentlemen, burnout is not working too hard. Burnout is working too hard at something you can't do. It's working too hard at something that won't work. Burnout is not just working hard, it's working toward something that cannot be achieved. It is fatigue and frustration from efforts that don't bring any fulfillment. In Jesus' day, people tried desperately to meet the overwhelming demands, yet they knew inwardly they could never do it. And the result was exhaustion of soul, burnout. Things haven't changed much, have they? I mean, burnout has been called the malady of the overcommitted, and it is more prevalent now than ever, because those who truly want their lives to matter often feel this strain. But let me tell you something. Burnout will come when you keep trying to do what you can't do. And as unbelievers, trying to go to heaven in your own strength is an undoable task. So many people feel like if they just do enough good things, they will be all right for heaven. But heaven isn't about people who do good things. It's about God who did the one thing which was necessary. He gave us his son to be our substitute, so when we put our trust in him, we can go to heaven. Listen to what Jesus says. He says, "Come to me, and I will give you."

0: 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We're often quick to say, if there's anything I can do, just let me know. But what if we stopped waiting to be asked and simply showed up? 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
1: Are heavy laden and burdened. But then, after the invitation in this passage of Scripture, we have some instruction. In verses 29 and 30, we are told how to find rest. Very interesting passage of Scripture. Matthew 11, 29, "Take my yoke upon you and learn from me, for I am gentle and lowly in heart, and you will find rest for your souls, for my yoke is easy and my burden is light." In Bible times, a yoke was made to fit around an animal, and skilled carpenters would smooth the rough places and shape the yoke carefully so that it would rest on the shoulders of an ox. A bad yoke rubbed and wounded, a good yoke fit well. When Jesus removes our burdens, he gives us another one. This one is entirely different from the one we carried before. Dr. Paul Brand explained it this way: Jesus offers us each a well-fitted yoke. He does not call us to the kind of rest that means inactivity or laziness that would lead to spiritual atrophy. Instead, he promises a burden designed to fit my frame, my individual needs, my strengths, and my capabilities. I come to him weary and heavy laden. He removes those crushing burdens that would destroy any human being and replaces them with the yoke of appropriate stress designed specifically for me. I've read this passage, as you have, all my life. And I remember when I first read it, I had this picture of a yoke of oxen with Jesus on one side and me on the other side. And together, me and Jesus, we were pulling the load. But when I studied the passage more carefully, I discovered that is not what Jesus meant at all. You see, in Jesus' day, taking someone's yoke was a common rabbinical expression for becoming that person's disciple. To take a teacher's yoke meant to place yourself under his instruction, under his leadership, under his authority. So when Jesus says, "Take my yoke upon you and learn from me," he is really saying, "Become my disciple, bring your life under my direction, let me shape the way you think and live." If you study the life and teaching of Jesus, you discover something very clear. Jesus asks for everything. He doesn't say, "Give me 90% of your life, you can keep 10%, do what you want." No, he says, "Give me everything. Every area, every corner of your heart, bring that under my authority." That's difficult because we naturally want to hold something back. I'm that way, you're that way. We want Christ to guide part of our lives, and we continue controlling the rest. But the truth is this: no Christian can ever truly experience peace while fighting against the lordship of Christ. Let me tell you where stress often comes from in my life. Over here is one circle representing what I believe God wants for my life and my ministry, my vision, my goals. Over here is another circle which represents my own ambitions, my preferences, and my plans. And the exhaustion comes from when those two circles do not line up. God is leading in one direction, in this circle. I'm going over here in my circle. And until you can get those circles to come together, there's this tension that pulls apart what he wants, what you want. As a Christian, you know better. You know that what you're doing is not necessarily the Lord's will, but you pull against it, and then we wonder why we have stress. Jesus is teaching something very simple here. If you want rest, bring those two circles together. Let his will become your will. Let your will become his will. Stop trying to live for two different agendas at the same time. And that is exactly how Jesus lived. You know, one of the things I always have thought was strange about Jesus, and you can disprove this for me if you're a New Testament reader, but Jesus never seems to be in a hurry. Have you ever noticed that? I never

0: You notice Jesus running from this place and running from that place in a frenzy, like we normally do. He was always at peace, and he walked. You remember when Lazarus died? Jesus took a day off before he went to take care of it. He was always at peace. And one of the reasons he had peace in his life is described in words that come from his own mouth. Very seldom do you see this in the New Testament where Jesus describes his inner feelings. But in John 8:29, he said this, "I always do those things that please him." Jesus was at peace because he lived under one agenda. He didn't have to worry about what anybody else wanted him to do. He always did those things that pleased the Father. One reason many of us live with so much stress is because we're trying to manage too many agendas. We're trying to please ourselves, our friends, our families, our employers, our culture, our teachers. And somewhere in the middle of that, we try to please God too. When I came here back in 1981, this church was one church in three locations. I try not to think about it too much. It was a very stressful time. Every church had their own ideas of what I should do and who I should take care of. If I was here, I should have been downtown. If I was downtown, I should have been up north. It all came to grips one night when I was downtown after church on a Sunday night. One of the ladies of the church, I don't remember who she is, and I'm kind of glad because I'd probably still be mad at her, but she came up to me and she said, she stuck her finger in my face. She said, "I just want you to understand something, young man," she said. "You work for me. You work for us. You get your check from us. You do what we tell you to do. You work for us." And you know, the thought of working for that woman really was stressful to me. First of all, it wasn't true, but if it were true, that would have been an awful experience. And I remember thinking, you know what? I don't work for you. I work for Almighty God. Now, that doesn't mean I'm not concerned about what others say. But if you're a pastor of a church of 8,000 people or whatever we have, and you think you're going to be able to please everybody in that church, you're in for a rude awakening. I have never been able to prove any way possible for anyone to make everybody in this church happy. Most of you are happy, and for that I'm glad. But somebody's always got an issue, and they always think you're the one who's supposed to fix it. Early in my time here, I came to grips with the fact that I must live out my life before an audience of one. The most important thing for me to do and the best thing I could do for this church was to walk every day as best I knew how in the will of God. And when you walk in the will of God, guess what? You please the right people who are also walking in the will of God. You can't please everybody, but if you're a Christian, you need to please one. And when you decide that your life is built around the direction and motivation from one person, everything gets easier. If you're not sitting around thinking, "Oh, what if I do this? What will they think?" You know what? Get over that. Because no one can ever live such a multifaceted life and have any sense of peace in their heart. Do what God wants you to do, first, foremost, and every time, and you will discover that stress starts to ease out of your life. Now, I know that some of you are thinking, how can Jesus say his yoke is easy? Seems to me like it's pretty hard. Well, let me tell you what's really hard. It's hard to please everybody else. It's impossible to satisfy every expectation people place on you. And it's exhausting to try to live for the approval of others, also trying to satisfy yourself. I see people doing that all the time. They run from one expectation to another, trying to keep everyone happy. It's stressful just watching it happen. And one day I told a friend of mine who was living that way, "You know, the problem is, everywhere you go, you take yourself with you." Isn't that true? Douglas Webster sums it all up for us in this paragraph. He says, "Apart from the grace of Christ and the saving work of the cross, it would be impossible to convince people that the easy yoke is even doable, let alone easy. But for those who live under the yoke, there is absolutely no other way to live. Who in their right mind would go back to the gods of self, money, lust, and power? Who would return on bended knee to the shrines of pious performance and judgmentalism? Is not love better than hate? Is not purity better than lust? Is not reconciliation better than retaliation? Such is the rest that comes with Jesus, easy yoke of discipleship. What a statement. The invitation, the instruction, finally the incentive. At the end of this passage, Jesus tells us something about himself. It's very revealing. He not only tells us what he will give us, but he tells us what kind of person he is. If you're going to put yourself under the total submission to the Lord Jesus, what kind of a person is he? Matthew 11:29 says, "For I am gentle and lowly of heart, and you will find rest for your souls." Think about that. The greatest man who ever lived, the Son of God himself, describes his heart as gentle and lowly. Now, gentle doesn't mean weak. It means strength under control. Jesus is not harsh with weary people. He does not shame us when we struggle. He is strong enough to help us and tender enough to heal us. That's what this means. The Bible says, he will not crush the weakest reed or put out a flickering candle. First of all, I want to ask you a question. Have you ever felt like a flickering candle? Yeah. The light's about to go out. If something doesn't happen, this is not going to be pretty. And the Bible says when you're in that situation, Jesus does not put out a flickering candle. He doesn't come along and see you're wavering in your faith and shh, you're done. No, the Bible doesn't present Jesus like that. It says he does not crush the weakest reed. Lowly means he is humble and approachable. He's the kind of Savior who kneels to wash dirty feet and welcomes broken people instead of pushing them away. When you read the Gospels, you see this gentle and lowly heart of Jesus everywhere. Jesus forgave the paralyzed man in Mark 2. He calmed fearful disciples in Mark 4. He gave peace to the sinful woman in Luke 7. And he gently corrected overwhelmed Martha in Luke 10. And he offered living water to the lonely Samaritan woman in John 4. That's Jesus. Everywhere he went, weary people found rest in him. Guilty people, grieving people, fearful people, exhausted people, and struggling people. When they got next to Jesus, they found what they were looking for. I want to end on a personal note and tell you what these verses have meant in my own life. Like all of you, I know what it's like to carry pressure and responsibility that can become overwhelming at times. I don't want to go through all the things that go on around here that I end up having to take care of in some way or another. The challenge in ministry is the temptation to measure yourself by the expectation of others. And I've learned that if I try to carry all that on my own, eventually it will wear me out. Over the years, the Lord has had to remind me of something very simple, that the best thing I can do for this church is to stay close to Jesus and walk in his will every day. When I come back to him and say, "Lord, help me do your will," the pressure begins to lift, because I remember that this life was never meant to be carried on in my own strength. My responsibility is to be faithful and leave the rest in his hands. In New York City, there's a huge statue called Atlas at Rockefeller Center. It shows a man straining to hold a giant sphere on his shoulders, as though he is carrying the weight of the world. Right across the street stands St. Patrick's Cathedral, with its towering spires pointing toward heaven. It's a picture of two ways to live. You can spend your life like Atlas, bent beneath the burdens you were never meant to carry. Or you can lift your eyes to heaven and trust Jesus with the things that are too heavy for you. You have to make the choice. As I was growing up, we used to sing a hymn whose words were written by Horatius Bonar. It captures the heart of Jesus' invitation. listen to these special words. I heard the voice of Jesus say, come unto me and rest. Lay down, O weary one, lay down thy head upon my breast. I came to Jesus as I was, weary, worn, and sad. I found in him a resting place, and he has made me glad. Folks, that really is the answer. Life will always bring pressure and stress and anxiety. No earthly solution can give rest to a soul that is far from God. Rest comes when you come to Jesus as you are and ask him to forgive your sin and bring your life into step with his will. May I go back to the two circles? The two circles. Here's God's will in this circle, and here's my ideas in my circle. Until those circles come together, stress will be a major issue. Don't fight the will of God. Let me tell you why you shouldn't fight the will of God. Here's what I've discovered. His will for your life is so much better than your will for your life that you're foolish if you trade the one for the other. God's plan for your life is way better than your plan for your life. I can testify to that from the experience of the life I've lived. God's plan for my life was so much better than my plan for my life. I had enough sense back in the beginning to say, Lord, I'll do what you want me to do, even when at the time it didn't make any sense to me. But it made sense to God because he sees the end from the beginning, and he knew everything that would happen. And the same is true for all of you. You don't have to mistrust God. Some say, well, I don't trust God. I'm going to do my thing. I don't trust God. Well, you're going to be disappointed. You're going to look back someday and maybe get a vision of what God would have done in your life if you would have just said, Lord, I'm going to put you first, and I'm going to bring my circles together. If you do that, you will discover not only will you find rest, but you'll find fulfillment in life. You will find the thing you've always been looking for and the thing you really were equipped to do and always really down deep in your heart wanted to do. That's who God is. If you commit your way into his life, he will give you the desires of your heart, and you will find rest in him.
1: Amen. Amen. 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Tomorrow we will continue our discussion of the war zone, which is your soul, and we'll turn to a very familiar passage, Psalm 23, verse 3, which says, he restores my soul. What does a soul look like when it gets restored? 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God bless you. 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
3: 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To anyone out there who is trying to be healthier, I am in your corner. Hey, I am Katie Evans, and I feel you. I have been on this journey of getting healthier, trying to lose a little bit of weight because my doctor told me I should, getting a little older, you know, and just trying to work on my flexibility, trying to build up the muscle that will help my bone density as I age, that will help me if I fall to be able to get up. I want to be able to lift Buttercup up and put her in air jail easily. Easily being the key word. Whenever she's misbehaving, she's 52 pounds now. Every now and then, though, I do feel like I'm not doing a good job. There was a week where I didn't make it to the gym recently. I just had played soccer in my soccer league, you know, took Buttercup on her early morning walks, and I wasn't feeling well, and I just thought, I can have a day off. But then at the end of the week, I felt guilty because I didn't make it to the gym once that week. But I did what I could. I did 100% of what I could do that day. And if sometimes that's less than what another day's 100% is, it's okay.
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10: With SRN News, I'm Keith Peters in Washington. Iowa, Kansas, and six other states are filing a lawsuit against OpenAI. The lawsuit alleges ChatGPT has caused children to harm themselves or others by coaching them. The states are seeking orders requiring OpenAI to change how the AI tool operates for young users. They're also asking the company to give up profits generated from child users. An invasive insect that destroys ash trees is spreading in Washington state. A month after the first emerald ash borer was found in Vancouver, a second infestation has been found in Walla Walla, 245 miles away. A College Place arborist noticed potential damage from the insect with the distinctive D-shaped holes. They were in multiple ash trees. More details at srnnews.com.
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11: You have to be born again or you'll never see God. 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

0: Welcome to Somebody Loves You Radio, the Bible teaching ministry of Roel Reese in Diamond Bar, California. It's good to have you with us today as we continue our series exploring the joy and discipline of absolute devotion to the Lord. Today, Roel will urge us to establish our lives on the bedrock of God's Word and anchor our hearts on the solid rock of Jesus. Trials and uncertainties can make the ground shift under our feet, but with a firm foundation like that, our faith won't be shaken. In Matthew chapter 7, beginning in verse 24, here's Roel Reese with our study, Building on a Good Foundation.
1: Jesus here on the Sermon on the Mount, beginning with chapter 5, 6, and 7, has been teaching kingdom principles, kingdom living. But this morning we want to look at the parable of two builders. How should I build a good foundation? Now, if you're going to build a house, you surely want to make sure, first of all, that the property you have bought is clear from earthquake faults. You want to make sure you're not building upon a fault or sand, because when the rains come, the winds blow, or maybe an earthquake comes, whatever happens, your house will not stand. It will fall. And I believe that in these last days, there are a lot of people that are not building a good foundation. They're building a half foundation. That is spiritually speaking. I believe that if you don't build a solid foundation, then what's going to happen to you in eternity? Eternity is a long time. It's forever. While we live in this life, in this world, we are living here according to God's will for so many years, and then the end will come. Some will live over 70, 80, 90, maybe some 100 years old. But for sure, one day, you and I are going to die. And when we die, the foundation that we have built upon will stand or it will fall. That's why as a parent and as a young person or single person, I need to know in whom I believe. Not just because my parents believe in Christ, I believe that also. But search it out. Check it out. Surely you don't want to be put into some situation where maybe your parents do not believe in the same Jesus of the Bible. And then you're brought up believing in some weird Jesus that doesn't really exist. And there have been times where I have talked to people like the Jehovah's Witnesses or the Mormons or the Unity Church or a Buddhist or a Muslim. And you talk to them and they sound like, hey, we got the right answer. We have the right foundation. But what is the right foundation? Is everybody wrong, but we're the only ones that are right? Because that's what a lot of people think. You mean to tell me that your religion is the only one that is right? Well, first of all, I have no religion. I have a personal relationship with Jesus Christ. And you see, the way I came about that is that I had not only to search the scriptures, but divinely, I gave my life to Christ and I was regenerated by the power of the Holy Spirit. Otherwise, nobody can come to Jesus Christ. Yet so many times people feel like they're being squeezed into the kingdom of God. I have seen in people that are dying at the last moment where the loved ones are trying to force this person to accept Christ to go to heaven. And you cannot do that. You can share with them. But remember one thing, that even though sometimes people pray a prayer, it might not be a real prayer. God is the only one that knows the heart of men and women and children. And when we come to that place of decision, the Bible says that if we truly have become born again of the Holy Spirit and we're building upon a good foundation, then there has to be a change of attitude and a change of character in the life of every individual person. And one thing that we all forget is that one day we're all going to stand in the presence of God. Every one of us. Those that do not believe and have obeyed the word of God and build a good foundation, they're going to stand in the last day at the white throne judgment of Jesus Christ. And they're going to have to give an account. The Bible says that in that account, there are two books that are open, and everything that person has done from the day they were born until the day they died, everything has been kept in that book as a record. Nothing has been erased. The only ones that have that book erased are those that believe in Jesus Christ. You say, well, man, my grandmother, my grandfather, or my mother, my father, they're good people. It doesn't matter how good people they may be. The Bible says you must be born again. You have to be born again, or you'll never see God. You can sit in this church or any other church that teaches the Bible, and if you never make that true commitment to be born again of the Holy Spirit and building a solid foundation in Jesus Christ, your foundation will collapse on the last day. You will stand before God in judgment. That's why it's of importance that we understand in whom we have believed. And this is what Jesus is teaching here the disciples. Jesus, on this Sermon on the Mount in chapter 7, has spoken of the narrow way. And then he spoke about false prophets. And then in verse 21, he says, not everyone who says to me, Lord, Lord, shall enter the kingdom of heaven, but he who does the will of my Father in heaven. Notice, who does the will of my Father in heaven. Many will come unto me on that day and say, Lord, Lord, have we not prophesied in your name and cast out demons in your name and done wonders in your name? And then I will declare unto them, I, Jesus, never knew you. Depart from me, you who practice lawlessness. Notice that. They sat in church. They saw miracles and wonders. They even had the gift of prophecy and the miracles and the wonders, and yet they never made it. You want to make sure you make it. Otherwise, once you die, it's over. There are no second chances. The only chances we get is right now while you're alive to serve God and to love God and to know God intimately in your own personal life. This is why in this Sermon on the Mount, especially in verses right here, 24 through 27, listen to the words of Jesus as he speaks on the importance of obeying the word of God. Beginning with verse 24. He says, therefore, whoever hears these sayings of mine and does them, I will liken him to be a wise man who built his house on the rock. And then the rains descended, the floods came, and the winds blew and beat on that house, and it did not fall, for it was founded on the rock. Now, everyone who hears these sayings of mine, and here it is, and does not do them, will be like a man, foolish man, who built his house on the sand. And the rains descended, and the floods came, and the winds blew, and it beat on that house, and it fell, and great was the fall of that house. And so when we come to that place of building a foundation, we see that here in the parable, it's talking about obedience to the word of God. Obedience that is an evidence to what? To true faith, which I believe a lot of people do not have true faith. Because you look at their lives, they say they're Christians, but yet when it comes to conduct and to obedience, they're very disobedient to the word of God. That's why I'm so glad I'm not the judge, but that Jesus Christ one day is going to judge every one of us. Because God knows the heart. He sees through us. And so it is of importance that we build a good foundation, especially when you and I are dealing with eternity. Eternity is a long time. A long time. You don't want to make a mistake in your life and miss eternity because of your selfishness or your pride. You want to make sure that you do believe in Christ. This morning I was totally blown away by the Lord for service. There was a gentleman sitting here after service. I was back there talking to people, and he came back to me. He says, "Hey, do you remember me?" And I looked at him. He says, "Remember Baldwin Park Police?" I said, "Oh, yeah. It was one of the old policemen that got saved. He's coming here. I didn't even know that. He's retired now." And it's so neat because you go back to 35 years ago, and when I came to the Lord 28 years ago and sharing with people how people, the Word of God does not come back void. And when you think of the foundation that you and I are to build, surely that foundation has to be who? Jesus Christ. Period. Not Buddha, not Krishna, not Mohammed, not the Pope, not anybody else. The Lord Jesus Christ has to be my foundation. Everything that I believe has to be the Word of God. Otherwise, I don't accept it. I don't even want to hear it. And the way to do that, if you ever want to prove what the Word of God says in the New Testament, what you do is you say, okay, did Jesus teach it in the book of Matthew, Mark, Luke, and John? Can we find it in the book of Acts? And is it also written in the epistles? Then, if it is, I accept it. But if it's not, then I do not accept it as doctrine. You see? That's how I prove the doctrine. Concerning the Word of God. Is it in the four Gospels? Is it in the book of Acts? Is it in Romans and Corinthians, Galatians, Ephesians, Philippians, Colossians, all the way through the epistles? Can I find it there? And if I do find it, and it is taught by Jesus, it is taught by the Acts and taught by the epistles, then I accept it as the Word of God. And if not, I don't accept it. You see? Very important, building that foundation.
0: 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Now back to more with Roel Reese.
1: In the scriptures, when we are building a foundation, first of all, our foundation must be built upon the rock. And all the way through the scriptures, the rock is Jesus Christ. Notice in chapter 7 here of Matthew, verse 24. Therefore, whosoever hears these sayings of mine and does them, I will liken him to be a wise man who built his house on the rock. And that rock is Jesus Christ. Secondly, our foundation must be built again on Christ, according to Paul. 1 Corinthians 3:11, for no other foundation can anyone lay than that which is laid, which is who? Jesus Christ is the rock. Thirdly, our foundation must be built firm, firm foundation. In Luke 6:48, Luke said, he, Jesus, is like a man building a house who dug deep and laid the foundation on the rock. And when the floods arose and the streams beat vehemently against that house and could not shake it, for it was founded on the rock. You see? And then fourthly, our foundation must be brought on good works. Good works have to be there. According to Paul the Apostle, in 1 Timothy 6:17 through 19, he said, command those who are rich in this present age not to be haughty, nor to trust in uncertain riches, but in the living God, who gives us richly all things to enjoy. Let them do good, that they may be rich in good works, ready to give and willing to share. Storing up for themselves, here it is, a good foundation for the time to come, that they may lay a hold of eternal life. That's what God wants. And then fifthly, our foundation must be tested. The winds and the floods come and the earthquakes, whatever it may be, it speaks of what? Of our trials and temptations and things that every one of us go through in life. Are you able to stand when they tell you you have cancer and you're going to die? Do you have a strong foundation? Or some other disease that you might come in contact with? Or the tragedy when they come to your door and they knock on your front door and the policeman says your son or your daughter has been killed. Can you handle? Because you've built a foundation on Jesus Christ. Every one of us hears about tragedy all the time. It doesn't matter if you're old or young. You can be a young person and get cancer tomorrow or leukemia or whatever. Maybe you can die in a car accident. Don't matter where you go. That's why it's so important as young or old to make sure that we're building a good foundation, because your foundation one day will be tested. Whether you're young or old, you will be tested with the trials of life. According to Isaiah the prophet, 28:16, he said, "Therefore, thus saith the Lord God, behold, I lay in Zion a stone for a foundation, a tried stone, a precious cornerstone, a sure foundation. Whoever believes will not act hastily, but we believe in Jesus Christ." And then 6, our foundation must be totally in His Son, Jesus Christ. According to Paul the Apostle, Ephesians 2:20, having been built on the foundation of apostles and prophets, Jesus Christ Himself being the chief cornerstone of our lives. And that's important. Peter also tells us this in 1 Peter 2:6 and 7. "Therefore, it is also contained in the scriptures, behold, I lay in Zion a chief cornerstone, elect and precious. And he who believes on Jesus Christ will by no means be put to shame. Therefore, to you who believe, he is precious, but to those who are disobedient, the stone which the builders rejected has become the chief cornerstone." Notice that. The foundation is built upon the obedience of the Word of God. We have to obey God rather than men. And yet, there are people that never obey the Word of God. They're constantly defying the Word of God, constantly disobedient to the Word of God. Listen to James' exhortation. In James 1:22 to 28, he says this, "But be you doers of the Word of God, not hearers only, deceiving yourselves. If anyone's a hearer of the Word and not a doer, he is like a man observing his natural face in a mirror. For he observes himself, and then he goes away, but immediately forgets what kind of a person he was. But he who looks into the perfect law of liberty and continues in it, and is not a forgetful hearer, but a doer of the word of God, this one will be blessed in what he does. And if anyone among you thinks that he is religious and does not bridle his tongue, but deceives his own heart, this one's religion is useless. Pure and undefiled religion before God and Father is this, to visit the orphans and the widows and their trouble, and to keep oneself unspotted from the world." And then again in James 2:14, he says, "What does it profit, my brethren, if someone says, I have faith, but does not have works? Can faith save him?" No. You got to have faith in works. That's what Paul and James says. Faith in works to be a child of God. If we don't obey the word of God, then we are building on sand, the wrong foundation in our lives. And yet we have to dig deep in order to build that foundation. And it takes a time of years. It doesn't happen overnight. It takes maturity in the Lord. As you are in the Lord for 10, 15, 20, 30 years, you're building, you're digging, you're actually setting the foundation down so that nothing can remove you from Jesus Christ. There's no such thing in the Church of Jesus Christ as a fruitless Christian. You have to have fruit in your life. And that fruit only comes by believing in Jesus Christ and as God through His Holy Spirit, and His love and His mercies and His grace fills each one of us individually. That's what we got to look forward to as we come into the kingdom of God. Profession always and ultimately will be tested before God. Our profession one day will be tested as we stand in the presence of God. And there is no fear in our hearts to die today if we were to die. Because like John the Beloved, in John 15:4, 5, and 6, as Jesus said this, "Abide in me and I in you. As the branch cannot bear fruit of itself unless it's abiding in the vine, neither can you unless you abide in me. I am the vine, you are the branches. He who abides in me and I in him bears much fruit. For without me, you can do nothing. Nothing. There's no foundation apart from Jesus Christ. If anyone does not abide in me, he is cast out as the branch that is withered, and they gather them, and they throw them into the fire, and they are burned eternally. Eternally, you see? That's why it's so important that our house may be founded and built upon the rock, which is Jesus Christ. He's the only one that we can stand. Isaiah 28:16, therefore thus saith the Lord God, behold, I lay in Zion a stone for a foundation, a tried stone, a precious cornerstone, a sure foundation. Whoever believes will not act hastily. And then Romans 9:33, as it is written, behold, I lay in Zion a stumbling stone, a rock of offense, and whosoever believes on Jesus Christ will not be put to shame. And then 1 Corinthians 10:4, and they all drank from the same spiritual drink, for they drank of that spiritual rock that followed them, and that rock was Jesus Christ. Isn't that neat? Christ is the rock. Christ is that foundation that we need to build upon this morning.
0: Good works, possessions, prestige, all of these things are easy to establish as the cornerstone of our lives. But as we've heard today, the only unshakable foundation is the Lord Jesus. 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
1: 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I hope that you're not building upon the works of the flesh, because if you are, all that is going to what? Wash away. But if we put our trust in the Bible, in the Word of God, it's our foundation. Even like Joshua said, Joshua 1:8, this book of the law shall not depart from your mouth, but you shall meditate on it day and night, then that you may have search to do according to all that is written in it, for then you will make your way prosperous, and then you will have good success. I would pray this morning that your foundation will be built upon Jesus Christ, and that He will be the only one that will rule over your life this morning.
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4: I know I've said it in the past, but I'll say it again. I love the Buy Nothing community on Facebook. Hey, I am Katie Evans. Quick rundown. If you don't know what Buy Nothing is, it is a Facebook group, but it is a worldwide, I don't want to say organization, but it's a thing that goes on everywhere. If you search Buy Nothing in, say you live in Burbank, put Buy Nothing Burbank or Buy Nothing Glendale, Buy Nothing Claremont, Pomona, wherever you live. Some cities have more than one because they're big. But I love it because you can give things a new life to people who might need it. You could find things you need. And this great story is that when I was moving out of my last building, I was getting a new bed frame at the new place. And so I put up my old bed frame, and within a couple minutes, someone's like, oh, I would love that. And I said, great. You know, when can you pick it up? We had this conversation, and they're like, where do you live? And I told them the building, and they're like, wait a second. I live in that building. And so they lived only a couple floors above me. So they got a new bed frame. I didn't have to move it anywhere. They helped me take it out, and they took it back upstairs, and they got a new bed frame. I got rid of it. And I'm pretty sure that was the closest Buy Nothing exchange I ever had, only a couple floors away.
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9: He says, God won't have me. 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
8: 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Ephesians is a letter the Apostle Paul wrote to the church in Ephesus, showing every believer who they are in Christ. And in this passage, Paul reveals a mystery that was hidden for ages, but has now been made known to us. You see, this mystery isn't something we could ever figure out on our own. It's God's secret plan, kept quiet for generations and finally revealed in Christ. And believe it or not, that mystery is us. So today, Pastor Jack teaches that God has a plan that was once hidden, and now it's been revealed. That plan is the church, and it means he's picked us and by his grace welcomed us into the family of God. Now with his message called Making Known the Mystery, here's pastor and Bible teacher Jack Hibbs.
9: Lord God, for your word and for the light that it shines upon the path that we travel upon. God, that very path, we need your presence. Lord, you've provided your word. You've provided your Holy Spirit. Lord, we ask you now that tonight you would take the written word off the pages of this precious chapter. And God, that you'd embed it within our hearts. Lord, that we would approach it with a sense of awe and reverence as we look at this treaty written to the Ephesians. Lord, that is most complex, very technical, but pure theology. And Lord, if we can hang on through it, we will know you better come the end of it. So Lord, we ask you to bless this time of study now. In Jesus' name we pray, amen. Why don't you grab your Bibles and open to chapter 1 of Ephesians, and we're in verses 9 and 10 this evening. Verses 9 and 10. The title of the message tonight is Making Known the Mystery. Making Known the Mystery. And the Bible talks about this mystery a lot. And though it doesn't mention the word mystery in the Old Testament, sometimes obscure portions of Scripture, prophets of old, this mystery has been mentioned. And yet in the New Testament, specifically through Paul the Apostle, the mystery is spoken of very often. And in fact, you are, believe it or not, tonight, sitting in the mystery, and you are the mystery. And you're thinking, gosh, what has happened to this weird guy here? What is he doing? Listen, this is exciting stuff. We, in the Bible, are identified as the mystery or a mystery. And we need you to understand something. I don't know how you watch movies, but I always seem to upset my wife because whenever I see a movie, I'm thinking while I'm driving to the theater or we rent the movie and bring it home, I'm thinking about the title. What's this title now? And who's in it? Okay, well, this guy plays these kinds of movies, and okay. And we'll put it in, and I'm sitting there, and I'm like this. And I've got to just spit out what I'm thinking is the end of the movie. He's going to do this, she's going to go over there, and that thing's going to blow up. And 5 minutes into the movie, I've got to do it. I just got to do it. And my mind won't work any other way. It's just, okay, this is what's going to happen. And Lisa always goes, you have to do that. Yeah, I do. I do. And if I can figure out the movie, then I'm very upset at the end. Because I could have done something else with my time. I want to be blown away by the end. You know, I want to be, oh, wow, okay, that's great. It was worthy of our time because it got us, you know. Now, the producer, the writer, the director of the movie knows the end from the beginning. He knows. They know. And it's for me to find out. It's been determined. It's coming out before me. But it's for me to know. It's a mystery to me. I don't understand it. But as it's revealed, you catch it. And we're not talking about a mystery tonight that is something that cannot be known. Oh, it's just mysterious. That's not what we're talking about as we look into the study. Paul is going to be talking about a mystery, and it's a mystery that has been revealed now, something that was absolutely true and viable in the past, but just now has been revealed so we can understand it. It's not something that is never to be understood. Ephesians chapter 1, verse 9 and 10, he says, having made known to us the mystery of his will, according to his good pleasure, which he purposed in himself, that in the dispensation of the fullness of times, he might gather together in one all things in Christ, both which are in heaven and which are on earth, in him. One of the interesting things about seeing God do something is watch what he does in the lives of the people who are in the vicinity. God's doing a work here. He wants to move this body in certain ways and mold it into certain things that it's going to be able to be used for the next task that God might bring to this place. And you and I come here and we go here and we're saying, oh God, use us, use the church, bless the church. And when we pray about the church, we're praying about this mystery, but you're it. Oh God, use our church. Wait a minute. God is saying to you when you pray that prayer, I want to use you. Oh God, just cause it to be blessed. You're asking him to bless you.

0: 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We're often quick to say, if there's anything I can do, just let me know. But what if we stopped waiting to be asked and simply showed up? 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
1: You go to Taco Bell across the street and it's packed. You go to Carl's Jr. next door and it's packed. And there are churches. You can go to Calvary Golden Springs. You can go to Calvary Chino Valley. You can go to First Baptist. You can go, and people are there because it's the same Holy Spirit using a different attitude or style of ministry. God uses the church, and that alone in our lives we consider a mystery, and truly it is. But listen to this as we get into this. It's very important. He says in verse 9, having made known to us the mystery. This word mystery in the Greek is mysterion, and it means to have something that is shut up or held tightly, something that is secret or kept silent. It's something that's kept. Not that he's keeping it away from people, but there's a time that he would reveal. And so the first point in tonight's study is found in verse 9, and that is God has a mystery plan. He has a mystery plan. He has a plan that was once hidden and has now been revealed. And that's God's mystery plan. And it's us. And that's what Paul's trying to get across tonight to us. That it is God who has made known to us the mystery of His will. Well, you know, previous to this, he was talking about us being redeemed, being forgiven because of the riches, or according to the riches of His grace. And that's His favor. God's grace, He's going to give out favor to us. And we were talking about that before. God has determined that because of Christ's offering on the cross, He is going to greatly distribute to you grace. It's free. It's abounding. Are you a great sinner? Have you committed great sins? I'll never forget my interview with the boss that I had at Baxter. I remember it was 1980 or 81, and we sat down there, and after the guy showed me the laboratory and all these guys walking around and all this stuff, I figured, I'm not going to work here. So we went back to the personnel office, and I'm thinking to myself, why am I here? Why am I here? And so it just dawned on me, this guy must need to hear the gospel. So he stopped, and he said, so what do you do with your time? So I told him what I did with my time, and I said, you know what? I want to talk to you about God right now. I want to talk to you about Jesus Christ. And you know what his response was? He says, God won't have me. I've been too big of a sinner. And you know, that's the exact opposite of what the gospel is all about. The bigger the sinner, the greater the lover of God. You are. You've sinned much. God's grace is poured out to you who's a great sinner so that you will respond in loving Him much. But that's not, He doesn't give it so He'll get something back. He just gives it. It's totally unearned. It's free. It's just to pick. He looks at you and He picks you. And He calls you and He pours out grace on your life. It's amazing. Have you ever known a Christian and they're doing something and you're wondering, if I ever did that, God would kill me dead. You ever known a Christian where they're doing something and you're mad at them and you're beginning to even wonder if they're even saved? And they're doing all this stuff, and then they come back to the Lord, or God blesses them? Doesn't that drive you nuts? Wait a minute! And don't we get into that prodigal son? Not the prodigal son, but the one that stayed home mode? This guy's been out wandering around, and you're blessing him! I've been here the whole time, faithful to you! What are you doing? The Bible says it's the goodness of God that leads a man to repentance. That's grace! Do we go sin that grace may abound? Heavens no. No way. Absolutely not. But sin cannot keep you from coming into the presence of God. His grace abounds. This mystery is so powerful. And it is so evident.
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0: 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And now, let's get back to today's message. Once again, here's Pastor Jack.
1: You got to jot this verse down, Ephesians 3, verse 3. Ephesians 3, 3, Paul says, how that by the revelation he made known to me, Paul, the mystery, by which when you read, you may understand my knowledge of the mystery of Christ, which in other ages was not made known. He's talking about the Old Testament time. To the sons of men, as it has now been revealed by the Spirit to his holy apostles and prophets, that the Gentiles, here it is, should be fellow heirs of the same body and partakers of his promise in Christ through the gospel. That's the mystery, that God would save Gentiles. Maybe 99, maybe 100% of us tonight are Gentiles. We're all Gentiles. You're saved, man. Book of Romans tells us we've been grafted into the tree, so to speak, so that Israel and us were one. God has broken down the middle wall of partition or division between the Jew and the Gentile. That was a mystery in the Old Testament. The Old Testament Jew believed and thought that salvation was for the Jew. The Gentile had no part. And we get little snapshots of God saving the Gentile in the Old Testament. Book of Micah. Book of Isaiah. God will give us little hints that he's going to save a Gentile or the Gentile or the nations. And yet the Jewish mind didn't think that way. It was a mystery. If you would have walked up in the Old Testament and said, hey, is God ever going to save Gentiles? Many of the Orthodox Jews would have said, no, God's created Gentiles so that they could stoke the flames of hell. They believed it. They didn't see salvation being available to the Gentile. But not only is it available to the Gentile, and Paul mentions it as a mystery, but we're going to see in a little bit tonight that Jesus Christ will himself become engaged and will eventually marry this mystery called the church, the bride of Christ. Jesus in heaven will take us to be the bride of Christ, a Gentile bride, by and large. Though people like Marty Goetz, who's a Jew, now completed, born again, was last Sunday night awesome or what? And then nobody wanted to go home. Remember he sang the song, "We Will Go Out With Joy"? Nobody would leave. He sings the song, "We Will Go Out With Joy," and "We Will Go Out With Joy," and nobody wanted to leave. It was so good. As his Jewish heart's been converted to Christ, and it just oozes out the Lord everywhere. We're one. That's God's plan concerning the church, that we would be one, no longer male, female, Jew, Gentile, and we become one. And it was a mystery in the Old Testament. It's of supernatural origin and of nature. Mark chapter 4, verse 11. Concerning this mystery, Jesus began to crack open, so to speak, the shell and begin to show us when he was teaching. And Mark 4:11, Jesus said to them, "To you it has been given to know the mystery of the kingdom of God, but to those who are outside of it, all things come to them in parables." Now, a parable is an amazing thing. The word is parabolos, or parabolic. Para is something to come alongside, like a parachute, parachute. Para is alongside you, actually over you. And bolos is to cast, parabolos. To cast alongside truth. Isn't it interesting? Jesus doesn't ram it down your throat. Jesus just takes truth and he casts it out alongside people's hearts and just plops it right down there like an expert fisherman and begins to reel and to see if you take it. And he'll throw out a parable to someone or to a group of people. And to those who are called, to those who are foreordained and predestined by the Lord, we saw that a couple weeks ago, you will respond to the truth. Then there will be those who won't respond. And Jesus, when he began to speak publicly to a nation that was rejecting him, only spoke in parables after a while. After a while, he just said, "That's it, I'm speaking in parables." They're not even listening. And hearing, they will not understand. Seeing, they're not going to perceive it. It's a mystery. But Jesus said to you has been granted by the Father to know and understand the mystery. Isn't that amazing? Do you remember before you were born again, you opened up the Bible and you read it and was like, what is this? I remember that. I remember February 9th, 1971, 2 minutes after 6 in the morning. Remember that day if you lived in Southern California? The earth took off that day. That was the 7.1 or whatever it was, Sylmar quake. You know what? I was young, man, and I remember grabbing my grandmother's Bible and I tried to read it. And listen, I went to bed after that earthquake with that Bible. I was sleeping with it because you know what I was thinking? I was thinking, if these aftershocks keep hitting, God is no way, this is what I was thinking, there's no way God's going to kill me or have me be killed because I'm hanging on to his Bible. And I went to bed. I mean, I put it underneath the sheets. I held on to that thing. He's not going to kill me holding a Bible. Nobody would do that. But I remember opening that thing and I went, wow, this is like nuts. I can't understand a word in this thing. And then you give your heart to Christ and it's like a light comes on. It was a mystery in the past and then it's illuminated. That's why I personally believe those who are truly born again and know the Lord, I think there's a hunger in your heart for the Bible. Peter talks about that, you know, desiring the milk or desiring the word like babies desire milk. And I think that's part of the light being turned on. Matthew 11:25. In Matthew 11:25, it says, at that time, Jesus answered and said, I thank you, Father, Lord of heaven and of earth, that you have hidden these things from the wise and the prudent and have revealed them to babes. Simple thinkers. It's a mystery. You want to know how big of a mystery it is? 1 Peter chapter 1, verse 10 says something that is absolutely amazing. Listen to this. 1 Peter 1:10 begins by saying, of this salvation, the prophets, your salvation, the prophets have inquired and searched carefully, who prophesied of the grace that would come to you, searching what or what manner of time the Spirit of Christ who was in them was indicating when he testified beforehand the sufferings of Christ and the glories that would follow. Listen carefully. It was revealed to them that they were not serving themselves, but you, Calvary Chapel, tonight. When they spoke of the things which have now been told to you by those who have preached the gospel to you by the Holy Spirit sent forth from heaven, things that even angels desire to look into. Isn't that amazing? Angels come to Bible studies, according to that passage. Somehow in God's economy, angels are listening in, and by the Holy Spirit, if the Holy Spirit is working in a church and taking the Word of God and the Word is to prophet, to prophesy, not necessarily to tell the future tomorrow, but to hold forth the Word. So what I'm doing now is putting forth the Word. Angels, listen in. God has set it up that way. This mystery is so complex that even angels sit around and they're listening to what's being taught. They desire to look into these things. That's amazing to me. Somebody asked me, can angels or can the devil listen to me when I pray? Does he hear my prayers and then go and undo everything that I'm praying for? You know, I personally don't believe that he can. I think that's private talk. I think that's pillow talk, if you don't mind me using that term, between me and God. And there's no way that the Lord is going to allow the enemy to listen to my intimacy with him. I just don't buy it. Besides, so what? I'm not praying to the enemy. I'm praying to Jesus Christ. I'm praying to my Lord. And I don't care if he can hear or not. Greater is he that's in me than he that's in the world. So don't ask that question. I'm going to give you that answer. I don't think so. I think it's holy. I think it's private. I think it's behind closed doors, maybe even a closet, huh? Where we pray. Incredible thing. The mystery plan of God. Ephesians 3:9 says that to make plain to everyone the administration of this mystery, which for ages past was kept hidden in God. Isn't that something? It's just hidden away. He's waiting. Who created all things, His intent was that now, through the church, the manifold wisdom of God should be made known to the rulers and authorities in heavenly places. Now, I just read that real quick, and maybe you missed it. Listen to this. Through the church, that's you right now, the manifold wisdom of God should be made known to the rulers and the authorities in heavenly places, spiritual leaders, spiritual entities in the heavenlies. God is talking, teaching, revealing things to the angelic world through the church. Ephesians, beginning at Ephesians 3:9. Isn't that amazing? Doesn't that just kind of get you excited? No, I don't. It gets me excited. I'm excited about this. I mean, we don't know much, but it is kind of neat to know something angels don't know. I like that.
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5: 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Last month was my love's birthday. Hey, I am Katie Evans, and we went to the Boiling Crab. He loves seafood. I do not. Something I also don't like is having messy or sticky hands, and so the Boiling Crab was just like a nightmare scenario for me if I was eating the seafood. What did I get, you're wondering? Yes, I got chicken tenders. Don't worry, I got it off the adult menu. There were four tenders instead of two. Yeah, I you know, I don't mind if other people have seafood around me, and this wasn't even too seafoody, smelly, you know, but I was just thinking about it. I'm like, you know, this is kind of my nightmare, like seafood and eating with your hands getting all sticky and messy. Whew. That's right. It wasn't for me. It was for him and his birthday. We'll be married soon. He said, don't worry. I won't make you do this again. But I said, you know what? I love you. I would do this again just for you, as long as I could get the tenders again.
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7: Your purpose in life really is to let other people know about Jesus, not just in the words that you use if you have the opportunity to share the gospel, but in the way your life is. 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That purpose isn't just for you. That purpose is for the people that God has placed in your life.
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15: I think sometimes we all get that idea that we can help out God, right? Just like Abraham and Sarah in our next message titled, Making of Man or Woman of God in Genesis chapter 16 and 17.
13: Have you ever noticed how looks can be deceiving? For instance, when I was in high school, I was into drag racing. My first car was a 1969 Mustang Mach 1. But it was not only the nicest car at my high school, not only did it look fast, it was fast, and I had the fastest car at my high school. I went to a big high school in Ontario, Chafee High School, and had like 5,000 students. So I had the nicest looking and fastest car there. Yet I knew a guy that owned a really old Chevrolet station wagon, and this thing was completely thrashed. It was ugly. It was always dirty. He never washed it. It wasn't worthy of a second glance. But I will say that piece of junk was packing the heat, you could say. He had a 454 rat motor in it with a supercharger under the hood. And it appeared to be a piece of junk, but it was really, really fast. The point is this. Sometimes what you see is not always what you get. Sometimes looks can be deceiving. Sometimes what appears one way can actually be the complete polar opposite. Well, in the same way, as believers in our daily Christian walk with the Lord, we can be cruising along when suddenly, out of nowhere, we can find ourselves drifting off the path that God has set for us, and we start taking a detour. It might not seem to be too off of the path that we've been on. Maybe the road didn't look that bad. In fact, we thought it might even be a shortcut. Yet, as it turned out, it was a path that led to much hardship in our lives, and it caused us to stumble and fall spiritually. Maybe it was just a brief moment of sin, a lack of good judgment, a series of poor choices. Whatever you want to call it, the bottom line is this: it drew us away from God's perfect plan and purpose that He had for us. So today, as we continue to look at the life of Abraham, we will consider three points in light of our title, Making a Man or Woman of God. Number one, the plan of God. We have to understand, God has a plan for each and every one of us. Yes, I know there's over 7 billion people on planet Earth, but God has a purpose and a plan for each of us. Number two, our point's going to be God's plan cut short. But how do you cut God's plan short? By taking your plan in place of God's plan. And our third point is God's plan re-embraced. It's when we come to our senses. It's when we realize, you know what? I've drifted off the path. I'm on some other path. I've taken a detour. And it's when we realize that, recognize that, and we re-establish God's plan in our life. And I hope that today, many that are listening or watching on live screen today, people would re-embrace the true plan of God for their life. So let's start with our first point, the plan of God. Yes. Yes, absolutely. God always has a plan. He has a plan for us, just like He had a plan for Abraham. First, let's consider what we already know. We know that Abraham is a man of faith. We know that Abraham was a friend of God. God had set him apart. God had called Abraham out of his comfort zone to build a holy nation. Abraham obeyed his calling, and he simply went with what God had for him, where God had called him to go. Now, as you remember, back in Genesis chapter 12, verse 1, this was God's calling in his life. I'll read it to you. It says, "The Lord said to Abram, go forth from your country and from your relatives and from your father's house to the land which I will show you, and I will make you a great nation, and I will bless you and make your name great." Then, as we saw in our last study, God promised Abraham a son. God said in Genesis 15, verse 4, He says, "And the word of the Lord, it came to him, to Abraham, saying, but one who shall come forth from your own body, this is going to be your true son, he shall be your heir. Then Abraham believed in the Lord, and it was reckoned unto him as righteousness." This was before Moses. It was before the Ten Commandments. It was before the Pentateuch, the Torah, the law of God. It was before the first five books of the Bible were recorded. Yes, Abraham simply, by faith, believed God, and it was counted unto him as righteousness. As you know, we looked at last time, righteousness could be translated to be in right standings with God. Abraham was in right standings with God now simply because he believed him by faith. Or as you know, righteousness could be all those things in our lives too. Why? Because it is true. Because you and me are saved by faith. Even as Abraham believed God by faith, we believe in Jesus by faith. And by believing that Jesus Christ died on the cross for each and every one of us, we know that we're saved. I love that verse in Romans 5:1. It says, "Therefore, having been justified by faith," that word justified means just as if you've never sinned, "we have peace with God through our Lord Jesus Christ." We now have peace with God. We can be at peace with God through faith in Christ. Yes, this being saved by faith was first established by Abraham and his relationship with God. That's why he is known as the father of the faith. Yet, as we will all see today, that on occasion, the father of the faith, Abraham, would go through times where he would have a, well, let's just call it a lapse of faith, meaning there was times that Abraham was not always a pillar of strength. There was times that Abraham didn't always show wisdom and discernment. Simply put, there were times when Abraham made some very serious mistakes. Yes, he made huge errors, like the time that he went down to Egypt, where he introduced his wife Sarah as his sister and not his wife because of her great beauty. For he was afraid for his own life. His trip to Egypt was again Abraham's vain attempt, you could say, in the midst of a famine, in the midst of hardship, to reach out to the world rather than reaching out to God and trusting him in that famine. And as we saw before, while trying to protect his own life, he put his wife in a very extremely awkward position, as Pharaoh had taken her to be his wife because she was stunningly beautiful. But God, thank God, he intervened on Sarah's behalf, and he spared her of this mess that her husband put her into. And God had to apply some pressure to Abraham to get him back on the right path, to get him back on track, back to where he was in a position to hear the voice of God. So God allowed Pharaoh to literally rebuke Abraham and drive him out of Egypt. Now, why do I bring this up again? Because, well, to be honest, we all make mistakes, right? We all mess up. We all do things based on our own wisdom, based on our own intellect of what we think is going to be the best for us, and based on our own desires and wants. Yes, making decisions based simply on what we want is many times not, I repeat, not what God desires for us. And that's where we can cause some real problems for ourselves. And wrong decisions can cause us to stumble. Wrong decisions can cause us to fall spiritually. Yet, our mistakes is all part of us growing up in our faith. It's all part of us becoming the man or woman that God has called us to be. I don't know why it's like this, but it's like, how do you learn lessons the best? It's through the school of hard knocks. God tries to prevent us from that. Hey, don't make that decision, but we do it anyway, and ha-bam, we get body slammed, and we're like, oh my goodness. Yes, I don't know why it's like this, but we seem to learn from the school of hard knocks. But let me ask you today, when you make a mistake, when your decision has proved to be a wrong decision, a bad decision, when your best ideas have completely blown up right in front of your own face, are you learning from those areas of failure and loss? Do you learn from those things? Or have you been known to continue and make the very same mistakes over and over again? It's a question that we have to ask ourselves. Maybe you didn't listen to godly counsel. Maybe you didn't wait long enough for the answer to come. Maybe you rushed in. You had a hasty decision. Oh, I got to do it right now. I'm going to miss the deal that you're now regretting. Yes, we've all done things that we can look back on and say, what in the world was I thinking? Maybe you're in a mess right now and you're thinking, yeah, that's me. What was I thinking? And now I'm in a mess and I don't know how to get out. But again, the question is this. Are you continuing to make the same bad decisions again and again? How we answer that will determine if we have learned anything from our mistakes. Abraham has been walking with few problems for quite a while now because, you know, years are going by. We go by chapters and we think, oh, this is the next day. Oh, it's the next week. It's the next month. No, like 10 years went by. Okay, so he's been going for a while now and everything's been relatively good. But that's when we have to be really on our guard even more, when things have been going good for a little while. Right when we think everything's perfect in paradise, everything's going great. That's the time. That's the very moment, the opportunity that the enemy will strike. That when you least expect it, man, you're on cruise control, everything's going good. It's when we least expect it. That's when we have to be on the alert. That's when we have to watch even more so, always looking around. For this is exactly what happened to Abraham, which brings up our second point. God's plan cut short. It was severed. Let's read what happened here in Genesis chapter 16, picking up in verse 1. Now Sarah, Abraham's wife, had borne him no children, and she had an Egyptian maid whose name was Hagar. So Sarah said to Abram, now behold, the Egyptian maid, the Lord has prevailed. He says, the Lord has prevented me from bearing children. Please go into my maid. Perhaps I will obtain children through her. And Abraham listened to the voice of Sarah. After Abraham had lived 10 years in the land of Canaan, Abraham's wife, Sarah, took Hagar, the Egyptian, her maid, and gave her to her husband, Abram, as a wife. Verse 4, and he went in to Hagar, and she conceived. And when she saw that she had conceived, her mistress was despised in her sight. And Sarah said to Abram, may the wrong done to me be upon you. I gave my maid into your arms, but when she saw that she had conceived, I was despised in her sight. May the Lord judge between you and me. But Abram said to Sarah, behold, your maid is in your power. Do to her what is good in your sight. Meaning, stop messing with me, lady, whatever. I don't even care. I'm sick of listening to you. Okay, so Sarah treated her harshly, and she fled from her presence. Now the angel of the Lord found her, this is finding Hagar, by a spring of water in the wilderness, by the spring on the way to Shur. And he said, Hagar, Sarah's maid, where have you come from, and where are you going? And she said, I am fleeing from the presence of my mistress, Sarah. And the angel of the Lord said to her, return to your mistress and submit yourself to her authority. Okay, well, listen, if you thought you had to watch soap operas to get some actionable drama going, oh no, just open the Bible. Okay, not a problem here. Yes, it's true. Left on our own, we are all capable of creating massive, overwhelming drama all on our own. We don't need help from Satan sometimes. Sometimes we can do a good job of messing our lives up all alone. And what a soap opera we have here. This is juicy. This is packed with drama. This is like one shot shy of a full rear cat fight going on here, okay? This, of course, could have all been avoided, completely avoided, like almost all of the drama that we create for ourselves. It was Vance Havner, an old country preacher, that said this quote, the detour is always worse than the main road. Yeah, you ever been going somewhere in LA? Like you're always in a hurry. It only happens when you're in a hurry. Oh, I got to get over to the other side of town. And then you hit this one road and, oh, detour. Like when you go over to Culver City over here, and you get on Culver Boulevard right there by downtown. They got it all closed off. You're like, nah. And then you got to turn around and you got to figure out which way to go. Look, the detour is never as fast as when the main road is open. Okay, it just never works that way. So in simple terms, what does that mean? It just simply means this. Beware of shortcuts. Are we not always looking for the shortcut? I know that I am. I'm always looking for the shortcut. When it comes to traffic that we face here in Los Angeles, I will cut through neighborhoods. I'll turn down alleys. I'll do whatever it takes to try to find something that's just a little faster. I've been on some alleys where the potholes are so deep that I came out of the pothole. I was in China. No, just kidding. But anyway, you get the point. I mean, it's just like, no matter what happens in this life, it's like you're always looking for the shortcut. But listen, the father of the faith, Abraham, he took the shortcut. It's not going to work out so good for him. He's now faced with this opportunity now to do what? Okay, let's going to speed up the plan of God. Now, God told me I was going to have a son. It hasn't happened. So let me take a shortcut here. Let me speed things up. I need to help God out a little bit. It's his plan, but let me help him out. Doesn't that just sound absolutely crazy? And yet we do it all the time. You think God needs our help for his plan? He doesn't need our help, but we do it all the time. praying for a mate. You're single. Oh, Lord, you know, it's like I've been praying for a long time and I don't have anyone in my life. So, God, I'm going to help you out. I'm going to put my profile on Christian Mingle because we know all those people on Christian Mingle are true Christians that love Jesus. Okay. Yeah, absolutely. Let me help them out. Or maybe you say, well, I'll date this non-believer. This way I can evangelize and date all at the same time. It's like two birds with one stone. Yes. Then when you fall away from the Lord, when you find yourself completely backslidden, you say, oh God, how did all this happen? Well, you took your shortcut. See, you came in to help God. Let's not forget what started this whole dilemma. God had promised Abraham a son, and that was nice, right? Okay, he promised me a son, but where is he? Where's the son, God? Notice what it said in verse 3. They have now been living in the land of Canaan for 10 years. Okay, a decade went by. This isn't like a month. This isn't like 6 months, 5 years. No, this is 10 years. Still no son. Where is he? Where's the promised son? So Abraham and Sarah are getting older. And talk about biological clocks that are ticking away here. These clocks are now dead and buried. They're in the backyard. They're in the gunny sack. I mean, they're done. Because they still have no son, no heir to carry on their family name. So in steps Abraham's wife, Sarah. She's got the shortcut plan. Hey, you ready, hubby? I got the plan. She was probably thinking, why didn't God think of this earlier? This is a great plan. As she approached her husband, Abraham, I wonder how she told him. Maybe it was like this. I have this great idea. It's just the best idea ever. You know my cute little maid? Yeah, I've kind of noticed her. Yeah. Well, the cute little maid that helps me clean the house, Hagar, why don't I give her to you? And then, you know, this way, you know, you can marry her as a wife. And then that way you can go in and sleep with her and impregnate her. Then we can raise the baby as our own. This is a great deal. And of course, when Abraham, the father of our faith, he heard that. I'm sure he looked deep into the eyes of his wife. You know, the woman that he's been married to for decades, who knows, maybe 50 years at this point. And he said, dumpling, sweetie pie, my little cream puff, God said that he would give us a son. You know, that was his promise to us. And I don't know when it's going to happen. I don't know. But I know this, that God always keeps his promises. So, darling, my wife of my youth here, you know, hang in there, sweetie pie, little poopsie, okay? For I know that our great God's going to come through. And I know what's going to happen. You're not. Yeah, he just said, okay. Yeah. And now, what is the deal with that? I mean, think about how many times we argue with our wives. Our wives come to us, hey, can we remodel the kitchen? Yes. No, it's not going to happen. It's like, honey, I was thinking that we could get a pet. Can we get a cat? No, we're not having any cats in this house. Okay. And then, hey, honey, can you clean the garage today? No. I mean, we talk about that. No. How many times do we get in our arguments with our wife? No. Sarah comes to him, you want to sleep with the babe? Okay. I mean, it's just like, what is this? We fight with our wives on everything, but sleep with the maid? Oh, okay, if that's what you say, you know. So, yeah, where's the maid at, you know? And he goes in with her. He has sexual relations with her. He sleeps with her. He did this in direct disobedience to God instead of trusting the promise that God had given him. He listened to the voice of his wife. And I will say, as a man who's been married for 41 years, I have listened to the voice of my wife many times. And it's like, you're a fool if you don't listen to the voice of your wife. Because many times your wife is seeing things from a different angle than what you're seeing them from. And I have seen my wife work in the ministry of the Holy Spirit and be able to share things with me. That's a total blessing. But that doesn't mean that my wife is always right, just like I'm not always right, okay? So this is one of those times that, you know, Abraham, don't listen to your wife on this one, okay? She wasn't right in this, and he needed to say something to her. Yes, we can never listen and take the counsel of or advice of anyone over the word of God, ever. The Apostle Paul even said, even if an angel of heaven comes down and preaches a gospel other than what I've preached, let them be accursed. This is what happened with the whole Mormon church, isn't it? Joseph Smith, the angel Moroni came down and gave him a whole spill of goods. Well, that's contrary to the scripture. Excuse me. It's like, get out of here. You're not an angel from God. You could be an angel, but you're not an angel from God. See, so even if an angel from God comes down, we're not to listen if he says anything other than what God has spoken. So hear this clearly. Your horoscope, a psychic, talk show hosts, authors of books, even Christian books, writers, anyone who preaches behind a pulpit in a church, if what they say cannot be backed up with the written word of God, then do not listen to them. I don't care how many books they sell, doesn't matter. People will make life decisions on what their friend's opinion is. Oh, what do you think about this? I think you should do it. Okay, and then they make life decisions based on that. They will listen to talk show hosts or life coaches. We have plenty of life coaches today. Some of them call themselves preachers. They will listen to those people who tell them to what they should do. And that might not be written in the Word of God. But the bottom line is this. We are responsible for the decisions we make. That's the bottom line. Now, well, yeah, but I listen to Pastor so-and-so. It doesn't matter. You're responsible for the decision you make. That's why you must test the spirits to see if they are from God. For many false prophets have gone out into the world, 1 John 4:1. Do not listen to anyone but the Word of God. That's why we must always balance what we hear against the teaching of the Word of God. Then notice, once Hagar sleeps with Abraham, she despises Sarah. Your man is now my man. Okay. It's like, so your man that was your man for all those years is now my man because I've given him what you couldn't give him. I'm pregnant. I'm going to have a baby and you are now kicked to the curb, Sarah. That's how it came down. It didn't take long for jealousy to set in. And now Sarah, who came up with this shortcut herself, the very woman who first suggested to her husband to go sleep with the maid, in verse 5, turns around and blames Abraham for the whole mess. And she said, may the wrong done to me be all upon you. What did you listen to me for? And so, but guess what? She was right. Because a man is held responsible before God for the decisions of that household. And he should have said, he should have said no, and he didn't.
15: That is all the time we have for today's message. Thank you so much for joining us. 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And remember, there is a God in heaven who loves you.
5: 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All right, today's dive into the Bible at my lunch break was a little bit longer, but here we go. Hey, I am Katie Evans, and today it was 1 Timothy 6, 7 through 12, so I'm going to try and get through this. You know I speak really quickly, so I think I can do it, but let's get into it. It says, for we brought nothing into the world, and we can take nothing out of it. But if we have food and clothing, we'll be content with that. Those who want to get rich fall into temptation and a trap and into many foolish, harmful desires that plunge people into ruin and destruction. For love of money is a root of all kinds of evil. Some people eager for money have wandered from faith and pierced themselves with many griefs. But you, man of God, flee from all of this and pursue righteousness, godliness, faith, love, endurance, and gentleness. Fight the good fight of faith. Take hold of the eternal life to which you were called when you made your good confession in the presence of many witnesses. Woo! Number one, wasn't one breath, but I did get through that little thing before we ran out of time. And number two, a lot to think about there, huh?
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17: We're talking about why we continue to have major homeless problems. 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Because we had a raid of federal and state and city officers bust a bunch of drug dealers off of Skid Row with the idea of cleaning up Skid Row. And why are people upset that that would happen? Wouldn't that make things safer for the homeless? Wouldn't it be better? And what I'm telling you is that the reason is philosophical. The reason that things do not change is because we don't want to change the philosophy that is behind a lot of the policies. And that's why you elect a different person. We tend to, even here in California, is we oust somebody because they're not arresting people or because they're not doing their job or homelessness is getting worse. 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
20: I don't go around trying to, and I said this earlier, to beat people over the head with the Bible. But we are to share the love of Christ lovingly, truthfully, and winsomely. Yeah. Our job is to tell it. The receiver's job is to receive it and believe it. One plants a seed, another waters, but God gives the increase.
21: That is right from the heart of James Brown, the host of the NFL Today on CBS. And we'll have the continuation of a conversation with him today on Focus on the Family with Jim Daly. Thanks for joining us. I'm John Fuller.
19: You know, John, even in that clip, you can hear James's dedication to wordsmithing. He's very deliberate with the words he chooses and delivers them in such a great way. And he does that with sports, but more importantly, he does that with his faith in Christ. And it was wonderful hearing about JB's family last time and his love of Scripture. The time went by so quickly, you know you're having a good time when that happens. We have more to share today about his pursuit of a basketball career. That was his passion, not football. But more importantly, his pursuit of a committed relationship with the Lord. He is a theologian, which is amazing. I really enjoyed my time with him in Washington, D.C. We taped that remotely at a good friend's home there in Georgetown. And we're going to be featuring that conversation in our Sports and Faith audio collection as well. I've talked to a number of athletes and sports media icons through the years, and you can hear their stories. It's all free. We just want you to hear their testimony in Christ. And there are some big names in there.
0: There are. Scott Hamilton, Bernard Langer, Kirk Cousins, Daryl Waltrip, Daryl Strawberry. We have had so many great guests come through that are really excellent athletes. And you can sign up to get the free Sports and Faith audio collection when you stop by our website, FocusOnTheFamily.com/broadcast. Let's go ahead and jump back into the conversation now with James Brown on today's episode of Focus on the Family with Jim Daly.
19: Let me roll us back a little bit to sports. Okay. And that's your world. I mean, it's not who you are, it's what you do, but it's what you've done for a long time. You were a big time basketball player, high school champ and all those things. And I just want to talk about FCA, Fellowship of Christian Athletes, is how I came to Christ. And, you know, I had a wonderful football coach who took an interest in me without my mom and dad, as an orphan kid at that point in high school, living with my brother. But he just loved on me. And I will always have a place in my heart for football coaches because there's so many good men that are trying to help these young boys become men. And Paul Morrow did that for me. That was your experience too. And that's, in my opinion, what makes sports so good spiritually for these men and women, boys and girls.
20: The impact of a coach on an athlete's life in its fulsome sense is undeniable. Many times you'll hear people, when you ask questions about their background, they will often reference clearly the influence of their parents, positive or negative, a pastor. Coach is almost without fail going to be mentioned if they were involved in sports, even if it was recreationally. My mother and father set the example. My father with his deathbed conversion, most importantly, and how he provided for his family, as you said, working two and three jobs routinely. My mother wanting to be the excellent homemaker that she was, and she was, but leading the path. And when I don't know whether, who was it? Was it Jacob who wrestled with the angel? My mother.
19: Israel.
20: I don't know whether it was my mother doing the wrestling or the angel was wrestling with my mom. But when she became saved, we had no choice.
19: Yeah.
20: And we're glad of it because she led us through that process. But my high school coach, he had to carry on what my mother and father had set as foundational imprints in our lives. And my high school coach, Morgan Wooten, one of the finest coaches, as Red Auerbach of basketball fame, John Wooden of college basketball fame, Dean Smith, God bless him. They said he was the finest coach on any level. And here is what the foundation is. It's a long story. We'll talk about it later. But the synopsis is this. He told us, number one was God. Number two was family. Number three was school. Number four was basketball.
19: Wow.
20: Fourth. Jim Daly, we never, ever heard him utter a profanity. He went into the Naismith Basketball Hall of Fame as the first coach to be inducted who only did his work at the high school level.
19: Wow.
20: He was the winningest high school basketball coach in the country. Number two, he then went into the Naismith Foundation Hall of Fame as the greatest high school coach of the 20th century.
19: Yeah.
20: And he never, ever uttered a profanity. He always focused and he walked the word of God without beating us over the head. He was the one who walked the talk. But I'll close it with this. So I went to Harvard, And here I've got over 150 athletic scholarships to go to these great schools. My parents certainly could have afforded it, but they always said, get the best education. That's the foundation stone for success in life. So I said I wanted to go to Harvard, not realizing they were going to have to pay on their meager income and take out loans for me to go to Harvard. But that's what they said, and they made it happen. And I am forever thankful for that.
19: You know, last year we do survey work every year for the listeners. And thankfully we have millions of people that listen to Focus on the Family and, you know, like watch CBS and NFL, right? Okay. I think you have a few more, but,
20: I'm not sure, but whatever few I want to be impactful.
19: But the point of this is when we do the survey work last year, 179,000 people said Focus was the organization that helped lead me to the Lord. So I think in the last few minutes here, JB, as we talk about it, I love your sympathy that we're only human. You've said that a couple times, that we're sinners saved by grace. Sometimes we lose that, especially in the Christian community. And we put a lot of expectations on our children because, you know, we're probably 35, 40. We've been walking with the Lord for 10, 15, 20 years. And then we expect our children to be right there with us, but they've got to walk their journey as well. And I think in that regard, when you look at even your story about your daughter and, you know, tough decisions that were being made then,

0: 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We're often quick to say, if there's anything I can do, just let me know. But what if we stopped waiting to be asked and simply showed up? On the If There Is Anything I Can Do podcast, Pam McConnell shares real stories, biblical wisdom, and practical ways to walk alongside people through grief, loss, and life's hardest moments. 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
1: We're asking if I would come and talk to the women who were there, trying to encourage them to keep the baby. I understand this is a political hot potato, that many people stay away from this. The truth of the matter is, based on what my ex said and how she viewed it, and the beautiful 43-year-old daughter that I have now, who's married to a wonderful Christian man with four beautiful Christian kids who are all in Christian schools, I know that I know. And with respect to those invitations, while I can certainly give a male's perspective, I asked my daughter to go with me.
2: Oh, that's great.
1: And one of the reasons was because of a father-daughter show that we did on television, where the host asked me if I would bring my daughter, knowing that she was a child out of wedlock, who I supported 1,000%, have and always will, even being married, though my role is a secondary one, because when two get married, in the Bible, they become one. So I play an augmenting role and love what I'm doing with my grandkids. But I asked her to come on this TV show with me, and this was live. And the host asked her, and I wasn't prepared for this myself. I was trying to prepare my daughter. He asked her, what was it like growing up in a family where your father wasn't there, knowing that you were had out of wedlock? Kind of looked to see what she was going to say. And she simply said, my father has always loved my mother. He never spoke one ill word. He supported me and her to the nth degree until I got married. And I have nothing but love for my father and how he honored and loved and loves my mother.
2: That's beautiful.
1: So, Jim Daly, you know me well enough to know, I don't go around trying to, and I said this earlier, to beat people over the head with the Bible. But we are to share the love of Christ lovingly, truthfully, and winsomely.
2: Yeah.
1: If I understand the word correctly, and I know you do, so please correct me, where it says our job is to tell it. The receiver's job is to receive it and believe it. One plants a seed, another waters, but God gives the increase. So for me, with my grandkids, where it says a good man provides for his children's children, I still add that responsibility until the day that the good Lord calls me home. And I hope that people, I respect whatever decision other people want to make. That's their life decision to make. So please just respect where I'm coming from. I don't go around castigating anybody, beating them over the head, bringing doom and gloom on them. I simply present the truth. And it's a choice that all of us have to make. Deuteronomy 30 and 19 is pretty clear with that. For God is what? Speaking through Moses when he says, I present before you this day. I call heaven and earth to record or record this day, your choice. I present to you life or death, blessings and cursings. And he gives us the answer to the test when he says, choose life.
2: Right.
1: It's a choice that we make.
2: Right.
1: God doesn't condemn. We condemn ourselves. And I pray that people will just receive the wonderful, loving intent that is being shared. But it's all of us who has a choice to make. Does that make sense, Jim?
2: Oh, yeah. And I think, you know, what it demonstrates is the idea. And what we should be full of as Christians is the attitude that we were forgiven much, that we know we're forgiven much, that we're not perfect people. And Christ died for our sins. So why would you hold somebody else to a different standard, including your child? Some of the best stories, JB, I've heard at Focus are in this area where Christian families, you know, going to church on Sunday, their 17-year-old daughter gets pregnant, and now it's a catastrophe, and they've

0: got to deal with it. But I think when it comes to life, and I know you share this, God doesn't make mistakes. Your daughter is not a mistake. Think of her life and the grandkids, and somehow God shapes all of that into good. Like Romans 8:28 says, all things work for good. Are you serious? But in that moment, the dads are furious, the moms are bewildered. What do we do? And it's not what we're aiming for. Of course not. We want what's best. But man, God will take your mess and make it better. Make it his mess. And that's what we want. JB, before we get away, I do want to hear that story of how you came to Christ, because we didn't capture that yet. What was it? You know, obviously you had your daughter out of wedlock, you mentioned. How long after did you come to Christ? What started you in a faith trajectory?
1: In as succinct a fashion as I can, after being cut by the Atlanta Hawks, and I did get a chance the following year when Red Auerbach, God bless him, asked me to come to trial for the Boston Celtics, and I was again the last person cut. So I knew that I was going to go and pursue a career, although he, Red Auerbach, wanted me to go overseas to polish my game a little bit and come back and play in the NBA. I said, no, you know, my parents worked hard for me to take advantage of this opportunity. Let's go start in a game of life. But while I was home sulking the first year after being cut by the Atlanta Hawks, hiding in the house for 2 weeks away from my friends who were like, JB didn't make it in the NBA. You're kidding me. But examining, as I shared with you, the reasons why, and when I examined my own heart and realized what I didn't do and the life mantra, work ethic that I have, whereas in corporate America, they give you principles, if you will, to follow to be successful in corporate America. For me, they have to have a foundation in Scripture. And in Scripture, when I examine myself, 2 Corinthians 13:5 says, to examine yourself, to make certain you're walking in the faith. I wasn't there at that point, clearly, when I was asking Jesus into my life. I'm tooling in my little Corvette, coming home late one night after the nightclub. A lifestyle for those several months of going to the nightclub and realizing that was not the answer. And it's late at night, and I simply asked the Lord. I said, I know of you, but I don't know you. If you will reveal yourself to me, I will serve you.
0: Great prayer.
1: But check this out. The very next week, I get an invitation from some of my buddies, ex-athletes, to go to yet another house party, a pajama party.
0: Yeah.
1: I'm 24 years of age. A pajama party.
0: Right.
1: But I go. And the moment I walk through the door, I realize clearly I don't belong here.
0: Conviction.
1: And when I was heading home after the pajama party, boy, you, hey, it is who I am. You pull these things out of me, so I'm blaming you for it. Okay, getting emotional about it, but it speaks to the depth of that question to the Lord. Because on my way home, I said, I am so sorry. I feel like I've committed high treason. Just last week asking you to reveal yourself to me. And what do? I go to a pajama party. It certainly is an honoring of you. And that began effectively a 12-year search with my mother leading the five of us through the church route to finally be settled into a good word teaching church headed by an ex-Tuskegee airman.
0: Oh my.
1: By the name of Bishop Clarence Givens, who taught the word of God. I went to many a sermon where it was emotional, got me shouting, but after I left out of church, if somebody asked me what was the sermon about, I couldn't tell you. I just say it was emotional, it was good. Bishop Givens taught the word of God. And everyone who was up under his tutelage for the years that he was ministering has the same testimony to make. And that's where I came to a saving knowledge of Jesus Christ and gave my life to Christ, committed myself to the walk with him, trained up under Bishop Givens, became a director, co-director with my wife, Dorothy, of the youth ministry. My wife, Dorothy, is another whole story. That's a whole story there. Who grasped the word quicker, more deeply and committed than me. And your boy is now a well-trained husband.
0: Yeah.
1: Okay. No, that's good. But that led me down a path that I'm on and have continued on since. Does that make sense?
0: Totally beautiful. Yeah. And what I love is, people can complicate their spiritual journey, their faith in Christ. But the way you describe that pajama party, it was like the Holy Spirit was already present in your heart. It was happening, right? And that was that conviction that you had. Because you could have done that a month before. You could have gone to the party and been driving home in your vet and not think twice. Maybe a little pain, but, okay, I'll try to do less of that or something.
1: But to stop.
0: But that conviction.
1: And listen.
0: Yes.
1: To the inner speaking that is there in every one of us. And when we talk about this, look, I can give a great, I think, presentation on hopefully following the model of what apologetics is all about, to try to answer questions for people. Mm-hmm. And there are those who are way smarter than me that can talk me under the table. But I'm not trying to convince you using an academic argument. This is a deeply spiritual come to Jesus moment where you have to answer in your own inner heart. Is this correct? Is this true? Is there a God? The God. If you ask the question and become familiar with the territory known as faith in Jesus Christ, we've got so many great apologists that you know, whether it's Alex McFarland, so many. Mm. Lee Strobel, his story, The Case for Christ, is something that I reference in a number of my messages. Mm-hmm. Then just answer the question truthfully yourself, because it is an eternal decision. And here's the deal. When you understand that there's no such thing as death, as many people thinking, where it's the cessation of life. Mm-mm. Try the Bible's definition of death. Our spirit and souls will live on eternally. The physical body may die, but as the word describes, those of us who are believers will be reunited with the spirit and soul. But eternality is either in heaven with the Lord, or as the Bible describes death, it is eternity without Jesus Christ. Yeah. It is simple as that. And people may call it hogwash, but I would certainly say do some deep, deep studying and being honest with yourself, because the decision is an eternal one. And so many people have cutely but painfully described it this way. If you think about it, the choice is either eternity in heaven with Jesus or in smoking with the person or the spirit you don't want to be with.
0: Perhaps just with no presence of God's character. Somebody described that will probably be hell, that there's no love, no kindness, no good, just no presence of God in that
1: eternally,
0: just torment. JB, this has been so good. Thank you for the time. Thank you for being with us. Thank you for the perspective that you brought. I love it. This is all about the Lord. I wasn't sure how we would aim this. I think the Lord knew, and he used it and will use it according to his purposes. So thank you again. Thank you for your witness, for your example. You're flying in some high air there on television through the football season, and it's just awesome to see how God is using you, and I'm sure using you in all kinds of friendships to talk with people about him. So thanks.
1: Can I say thank you to you?
0: Oh, yeah.
1: And the patience. For this has been a long time coming.
0: It has.
1: And
0: but I've been looking forward to it.
1: I don't envy the material that Scott's got to trim down.
0: That's for sure.
2: Well, what a great conversation and a powerful reminder from James Brown on today's episode of Focus on the Family with Jim Daly.
0: He just oozes with love for the Lord and his love for others. And I so appreciate his heart. He's one of those guys you could spend more time just sitting down talking to, because he's got great stories and his heart for God is so right there on his shirt sleeve. He's reminded us that a life of influence is not measured simply by success, visibility, achievement, but by faithfulness to Christ. He emulates that so straightforwardly. He's challenged us to model the gospel in our homes, in our work, and in the everyday conversations that God gives us. If you'd like to learn more about a relationship with Jesus Christ, I want to encourage you to read our free online booklet called Coming Home. It tells you how to begin a journey in Jesus Christ by accepting Him as your personal Lord and Savior. That's what we've done. We're a Christian ministry. I don't know how many people over the 2,000 years of history have made that commitment to Christ, but it's definitely probably in the billions. And you think about that, what do they know that maybe you have not investigated? And we want you to do that investigation. It's the question that people ignore that's probably the most important question in this life. Also, if you enjoyed this conversation, be sure to check out our free Sports and Faith audio collection with other inspiring interviews from sports icons.
2: Yeah, we've talked to some great ones, Jim, and that includes legendary pitcher John Smoltz and world-class golfer Bernhard Langer.
3: To make a long story short, about 3 months later, after going to more Bible studies, started reading the Bible, it was very clear to me that I had to be born again and that I was never good enough on my own to earn my way to heaven. But Jesus did all that for me. I just had to believe in Him. So I got on my knees, prayed the prayer, the acceptance prayer, and that emptiness that I had was gone.
4: I asked our chaplain at the time, I said, you know, I've prayed the prayer. You've told me what it means to be a Christian, how to walk this walk. And I said, but let me ask you a question. I said, what prevents me from living my life the way I want to live it? And then I'll have an age that I'll turn my life over to Christ. Like, what prevents me from getting to my, let's just say it's 38. And he gave me an answer that was real simple. He said, nothing prevents you from getting that in your life with one tiny exception. You may not get to your target date. So why take that chance? And it was just the simplest connection for me to say, I'm going to put all my trust in Jesus and I'm going to give Him all the junk that I'm trying to carry in my backpack and I'm just going to release it.
0: Well, maybe that's something you've decided. You can wait till you're 38, 48, 58. There's no guarantee you're ever going to get there. So the question is, why not make that commitment now? If you have an appetite for godly things, but you haven't made a commitment to Christ, I would answer that question. Pronto. And, you know, you're not going to be giving up anything. You're going to get more in that situation. So most importantly, eternal life and faith in Christ and a life of peace rather than chaos. You know, I know sports fans will love to hear these great testimonies from these achievers. These are people who have spent their life honing a skill to be paid tens, if not hundreds of millions of dollars to do. And you know what? That discipline requires focus and attention. And then when they turn that on their experience with Christ, and like you heard both from John Smoltz and Bernhard Langer, that reality that you can't earn it, it's a free gift from these guys who are used to earning it. Wow, that's powerful. So sign up. It's all free. 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
1: 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Do you have any nice journals or stationery, maybe some stickers or some nice soap or perfume you've been saving? Hey there, I am Katie Evans, gentlemen. You got yourself a nice pair of shoes or cologne? Well, this is me saying, use those. Come on. Don't save those really nice things and just hold on to them. I've been guilty of that, of like, oh, this pristine, beautiful journal. Well, I have to have pristine, beautiful things to put in it. Or, oh, these stickers that I bought that I love, that they're cute. They're just in a drawer. No, no, no. Guys, use them. That's why we are splurging, or we are treating ourselves, or getting these gifts from people. Like, don't wait for a quote-unquote perfect time. Make the time you have perfect. Make it more enjoyable. Make now that fun, fancy reason to wear that dress, or, I don't know, to put on that fancy cologne. Do it now. Make now a beautiful moment. And don't wait for the beautiful moments to come to you.
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3: Hey, I am Brant, and her name is Sherry, and she's a friend and a colleague of mine, and we were just praying for her, actually, because she had a major surgery she just went through.
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8: To the degree of the wellness of your soul will be the wellness of your ability to accomplish what God has called.
9: Welcome back to Touch My Life. This is Pastor Cherry, and we have been studying this brand new series entitled The Family Business, where we are talking about how God provides in the earth through His business structure. That God has a business, and we are his employees. So we've been talking about 3 John verses 1 through 6, about how God wants your soul to prosper, how God is in business for a profit. And those profits should impact us physically, soulically, and spiritually. So let's get back into the Word and talk about how this soul prospers. Does that impact me in my whole life? Let's go to 3 John.
8: So what I'm saying to you, whatever befalls you, whatever sniffle or whatever ailment, whatever disease you get, it shall not stop you from completing your assignment that God has given you. Why? Because in 3 John chapter verse 2, he says, I wish that you would be healthy enough to do what God has called you to do. Okay, well, you say you die. You're, well, if you die, you're finished. Your job is finished. Well, your reward is what? To forever be in the presence of the Lord. So it's not like, oh, your death is a sentence and you're punished and you're gone. No, baby, death is transition for the believer. It is a blessing to be in the presence of the Lord. Absence from the body is to be present with the Lord. So he wants you to be healthy. So I want you to be well. I want you to have a well journey, a well health, so you can journey. So he says, I want you to road well. In other words, I want you to road well. I want you to travel well. And he says, I want you to be well while you go. Watch this. It's going to make sense in a minute. The way this was pulled together, the way God gave this to me, it's just amazing. But note, now watch this. Now watch this. Watch this. The text says, when I finish, beloved, I pray. He says, I wish you to be prosperous in all respects. You see it there? In all respects, you may what? Prosper, that you may have a well journey, have everything you need outside of your soul, and be in good health, be able to travel to do it. Here it is. Here's the caveat. Just as your soul prospers. This is why it's the soul of the business that will protect you. So instead of trying to buy the Mercedes, instead of trying to buy the building, instead of trying to get the extra money, instead of trying to get the promotion, get the soul to prosper. Get your soul right, and from the soul's prosperity comes every other aspect of prosperity. Do you get what I'm saying? Stop trying to fix your marriage without first fixing your soul. You're just an argument away from detriment, from a divorce. I'm telling you, the best thing for you and your marriage is to get your soul right. That's why the Bible says, don't be unequally yoked with unbelievers. Listen, you don't want to be with people who can't grow in the soul with you. Instead of fighting about the shoes on the floor, fight about you not studying, you not growing, you're not developing your soul. Because I know that if we get our soul right, everything else will. Listen, so watch this now. The soul is the energy, or it is the origin of our success. Do you remember Iron Man? Iron Man had an emblem on his chest. You know, this is where his source of energy comes from. So in other words, his ability and his power, his ability to be able to do great things came from this source of energy. The source of your energy, the source of your business, the source of your success. We said last week, God reinstated your business. So you are up and running. You are ready to serve him, but your soul must be the origin of your success. Listen, write this down. This is a quotable. A right soul is a right business. I like that. A right soul is a right business. To the degree of the success, what he's saying here is, to the degree of the success of your soul is to the degree of the success of your business. Period. Listen, to the degree of the success of your soul is to the degree of the success of your business. So now that's what prosperity looks like. But now I want to introduce you to one I don't hear many preach about, but I want to talk about what I call soul prosperity. Now, let's talk about, we talked about prosperity because most people spend their time focusing on prosperity. Oh, I want to get rich. I want to have money. I want to have a big car. I want to have a big house. I want to have a big business. I want to be able to blah, blah, blah, right? But I want to teach you about soul prosperity. Let's see where this lands. Remember the passage that says, remember the passage talks about, he says, love the Lord your God with all your heart, mind, soul, and strength. But then he says, watch this. He says, love your neighbor as you love yourself. You notice that? So in other words, listen, our behavior of one is a reference to the other. So listen, you cannot love your neighbor if you do not love yourself. All right, switch it. Recontext. You cannot be successful in business if you are not successful in your soul. It's plain as day. Listen, so he says, just as your soul prosper, your other life, other part of life will prosper. So he says, love your neighbor as you love yourself. So in other words, paraphrase it. He says, prosper in business in all respects of life, just as your soul prospers. So if you don't prosper in your soul, you cannot prosper generally nor specifically. So general and personal prosperity can be seen outwardly, right? But the soul of God's business is a heart matter. It is a love matter. And that's, remember what I said, your protection cannot be seen. It's on the back end. People like to floss and perpetrate and say, oh, I got big money. They wear big jewelry, big all of that, whatever. They're trying to get it seen. But what really matters is the success of the soul. And you can't see that. You can't see it physically, but it is there. It manifests in action. Let me talk about that. So notice how often in this text, John says to Gaius, he says, remember he talks about, he says, to Gaius, the one I love. He says, I love you. He says, whom I love. And then he calls him my beloved. So he there's this whole love aspect. So soul prosperity, listen to me, soul prosperity is deeper than material prosperity. Listen, soul prosperity is deeper than material prosperity, and it must be protected at all costs because it is the progenitor of all other prosperity to come. So in other words, your soul is where the value is contained. It is deeper, and it must be protected because from your soul comes the prosperity of the rest of your life. Some of you are more interested in protecting your house. You're more interested in protecting your car. You're more interested in protecting the stuff you got on. But what you should be interested in is protecting your soul, because the soul's prosperity is your life's prosperity. I'll say that again. I'm quoting them all day. Your soul's prosperity is your life's prosperity. Let me review this further. Let me show you this. There are three ways in which this shows up. There are three ways in which you can know that your soul is prospering. You know your soul is prospering through truth. You know your soul is prospering through trust. And you know your soul is prospering through treatment. The three T's. You know your soul is prospering through truth. You know your soul is prospering through trust. And you know your soul is prospering through treatment. Watch this. Let's review this a little further. The text says in verse 3 and verse 4, let's read that. For I was very glad when brethren came and testified to your truth. Talking about Gaius. I was glad when they came and testified of a truth. That is how you are walking in truth. Do you see that? He's walking in truth. And then verse 4 says, I have no greater joy than this to hear of my children walking in truth. So I make this very clear. You cannot be successful in a business that is not built on truth. At the core of your life, listen, don't worry about the car. Don't worry about the Bentley. Don't worry about the house. Worry about, are you honest? Worry about, have you been honest? I'm talking about being truthful. You cannot prosper where the core of what you're doing is based on lies. If you start a relationship based on a lie, it will not prosper. If you try to do things with your kids and you're lying to them, trying to get them to do certain things, do not expect the will of God to prosper in their lives. The soul must be foundationed on truth. Well, what is truth? The truth is John 14 says, I am the way, the truth, and the life. So God is the truth. Jesus is the truth. Base your business on the truth, which is found in the soul. It is the base and the core that everything is bent on. Listen, you can't, listen, I'm saying, look, you can't, you might not be able to get rid of the little white lies right now, but start with the big ones. And when you start with the big ones, the little white ones start dissipating as well. Become a person of truth. Listen, tell people, become a person of truth. Become a person of truth. Become a person of truth. You will find success when your life is built on truth. So the text made it clear. He says, I have no greater joy than this to hear my children walk in truth. And he says in verse 3, I was glad. Listen to this. He says, I was glad when people came to testify that you're a truthful person. So how do I know? Gaius was saying, remember, listen, John was saying to Gaius, I would that you prosper as your soul prospers. So it is assumed that John is saying already, I know your soul is prospered. I know your soul is prospered. Here's how I know. I know by the fact that people have come to testify about your truth, that you walk in truth. So what is an evidence of having your soul prosper? You're a person who walks in truth. You cannot be a lying, conniving sneak and expect God to bless your life. He says, I have no greater joy than to hear that you're walking in truth. All right, so that's the first one. You're walking in truth. Second is trust. He says, watch this, verse 5. He says, beloved, he says, you are acting how? Faithfully. In other words, and that's the word pistis for faith, which means trust. He says, you can be trusted. Faithful brethren, he says, you are acting faithfully in whatever you accomplish for the brethren. Watch this, not only just for the saints, for the brethren, but especially people who may be saved as well, but they don't know you. You don't even know these believers. It amazes me how, you know, if you go to a church to visit a church, if the church knows you, you get a different treatment. And if you're a stranger, they don't know you, they don't treat you the same. But the Bible says he was faithful. God dog it. He was faithful in how he treated people he knew and people he didn't know. In other words, he could be trusted. He was faithful to the brethren and strangers. And so the context of this, watch this, and this, you can't get it just from reading it, but I've done the research. The context is, watch this, the context is brethren and strangers who were lodging at his house temporarily. In other words, he was hosting believers at his house, people that he knew and people that he didn't know. He says, of persons, you show yourself faithful in the transaction of business. When you do my business, you can be counted on. He says, you can be trusted to execute the commands of the corporation. You can be trusted to discharge my faithful and official duties. You can be relied on. So listen, point number two is if you are prospering in your soul, you walk in truth and you can be trusted. Let me tell you something about you California flakes. You know, you flaky jakes, people who you can't, they say one thing and do another too many times. They say, I'll be there at 2, but show up at 4. I'm telling you, that is not a prospering soul. A prospering soul will not let you keep disrespecting people. Listen, a prospering soul can be trusted. And so God needs to be able to trust you. And so, well, okay, well, I'm going to come to church. You know, I'm going to start going to church. All right, you come for 2 weeks and then you disappear for another 8. And then you drop in on the 15th week. And then you disappear for another 12. And then you drop in on the 38th week. You cannot be trusted. You are not reliable. You are not reliable with worship. You are not reliable in studying the word. You are not reliable. You cannot be trusted to handle God's business. You won't even take out the trash consistently. You won't even say hello to your wife regularly. You won't even be on time to a job I gave you making $5.80 an hour, and you want a job that pays you $45 an hour? You cannot be trusted. Are you getting this? So listen. So he wants you to be able to be trusted. And then the third one is treatment. The third one is treatment. How you treat others. You can tell if people's souls are prospering based on how I can't talk it. Jesus, hallelujah. I feel him. Hold on. Hallelujah. Bless the name of the Lord. God, thank you. Hallelujah. God, Jesus. Hallelujah. What this world needs now is less Bible quoting spiritual religious people, but people who can define that love in an action, in a moment of kindness. And whoo, God, hold on. God help me. God help me. I'm breaking down here. Jesus, I know what it is to be mistreated. I know what it is to be rejected and pushed aside, but then God turns around and reminds me, I have not rejected you. God. So he says, let me get to the text. Look at the text. Let me put it up here. He says in verse 6, he says, and they have testified to your love. In other words, the brethren, the strangers that you were treating, that you let come stay at your house. He says, they testified. They came to church. You hear me? They came to church to testify of your love. He says, you will do well to send them on their way in a manner worthy of God. So send them on their way. How you treat them. In other words, do something for them in a way that's worthy of God. Verse 7 says, for they went out for the sake of the name, accepting nothing from the Gentiles. In other words, they weren't asking for money. They didn't do it for the money. They were just traveling preachers who were doing God's work. You let them come into your house. You fed them. You clothed them. You put them up for the night. You let them. Do you get what I'm saying? Do you get how this connects with the Greek term that says prospering? Prospering is what? That your travel would be provided for, that you're healthy on the way. And then he gives this example. Oh God, this is ridiculous how the Spirit speaks to you through the word. The example to testify to verse 2 is found in the latter verses of 3 and 8 that says, when the traveling preacher comes to stay at your house, he says, treat them right. So that when they leave, send them on their way. In other words, so that their journey, God dog it. He says, feed them and clothe them and put money in their pocket so that when they leave your house, they have what they need. In other words, when they get to First Baptist Church down the street, they don't have to ask for an offering. Why? Because Gaius gave them what they need at God dog it. I don't have to ask for money when I'm sent by God. Woo! God, Jesus. God provides. That's what I'm saying. In God's business, he provides for you on the front end so you don't have to ask when you go. He's saying to me, he's saying that prosperity is being able to have it on the back end before you even go. So you're not out there begging. He says, how I can tell if your soul is prospering by how you treat people in your own house. God, I got this story to tell you before I move on. I remember I told you this before. We lived between the Bloods, the Brims, and the Crips. So it was the Reds and the Blues. We lived on our block. We were in the middle. The Crips was on the left side, on the east side, west side, and the Blood, the Brims were on the west side. And we were in the middle. Well, bless God, one day a Muslim was selling bean pies. They were selling bean pies on our street. Well, something happened down the street, not on our block, but down the street. And the Muslim got shot. One of the Brims, one of the gangsters, shot the Muslim. The Muslim came running down the street, bleeding. And guess whose house he ran to? Opal Lee Smith's house. You hear me? Opal Lee opened up the door. We was like, hold up. Wait a minute. Somebody might be chasing him. I remember we was all in the house. We was like, what the heck is happening? Mama opened up her door. Oh, God. Woo! She told that man to sit down, and she wrapped up his wound with a tourniquet. Now, she stopped the bleeding. Listen, he wasn't even a man of Christian faith. He was a man of the Muslim religion, but it didn't matter. Remember the text said, brethren or stranger, treat him right. God, I feel him. You know your soul prospers by how you treat people.
9: I'm sorry, I had to cut the story off there, but I will never forget that story. I remember I was in that room, and I saw that man coming through that door, and he was bleeding. And my father was deceased at that time, and my mother was in the house with all of her children. But I watched a woman trust God. Thank you, Jesus. I watched a woman do the right thing because that's what God put in her soul to do. And I'm saying to you, if you follow God's word, he'll protect you. Hallelujah. Thank you, Jesus. And my mother raised 4 children on a single income because she knew God was providing for her. And she wrapped that man up, and you heard the story at the end of it next time, but I gotta go now. But she took care of him like heaven itself was. Listen, if you're being blessed by this ministry, I need to hear from you. 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
1: 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It finally happened. I got to meet my neighbor's new baby. Hey, I am Katie Evans, and, well, I've met their baby before. He's about 2-3 months old now, but every time they were out and about and we saw each other, baby was asleep. I was so bummed. Saw them, and he's like, come here. Look it. Little guy's awake. Oh my gosh, he's such a sweetheart. Oh, the little smile's so cute. He's gotten so big, and I'm just like, wow, look at those big eyes. I love babies. Hand me your babies. I will just squish their little cheeks. I'll play with their chubby little toes. Ah, love it. Such a sweetie. Oh, and then let's see. There's a lot of babies in my neighborhood. And then also one of my friends, they welcomed their first baby as well. Mom is doing great. Baby is doing great. Everyone's back at home. Their dog, well, you know, getting used to a little bit less attention. But trust me, in like 9 months, they're going to be best friends.
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10: I was reading that the cure to cancer might be around the corner simply because AI is going to be able to find it. 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So imagine we're 50 years from actually a cure from cancer, but you plug in all the research to AI and we're 50 days from that. That's a possible reality, that AI is going to radically change medicine and save a lot of lives, right? There's some wisdom in using it for that purpose, to speed up how we obtain information and knowledge. But see, that takes wisdom to use it that way. Just gaining knowledge itself is something that can just lead to trouble.
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0: you're lulling people back to sleep. Spiritually speaking, they need to be awakened from their spiritual slumber. And it can happen like that with repentance. Because I came back to the Lord, experienced that. And then for about a year, I'm reading in the Bible, like about baptism. Like, nope, that's embarrassing. I'm 30 now. I've been coming to church a year. People are like, what is Shane getting baptized for? Oh, this is so embarrassing. But I kept reading it, right? And reading it. Why was I embarrassed? I'd swear and say, God, here I am. I publicly pronounce that Jesus Christ is my Lord and Savior. I'm on His. I don't care what the world says. I want to know what God says.
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2: 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You Should Be. 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Today, Pastor Shane takes aim at the spiritual battle before us, calling the church to humility, but living truth boldly and not accepting a cowardly Christian life. 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
0: Who knows how long it took? Weeks, months, days? We don't know. But after he said that, he's spending time with the Lord. And what does he say? I can't hold it back anymore. Your word is in my heart like a burning fire. Shut up in my bones. I'm weary. I'm weary of holding it back, and I cannot. My son brought it to my attention, but when I said something about that lady, the one recently who was with her three kids, killed them, there's about my Instagram dropped by about 2,000 followers. I'm like, well, they don't need to be following then. Provoked, the things that upset, and something I've been really struggling with since yesterday, and I've been praying in the office and came here early, and I think it needs to be said though, because silence on just because we, you know, agree with somebody politically, but I don't know how many of you have seen Steve Hilton's new ad. It was absolutely horrific. It's called Just Try It series. I emailed his staff. Jack Hibbs has put out videos. There's a girl who's got her LGBT flag in college sitting there, and another girl, and she's encouraging her to just try, that's coming across as lesbianism, just try it. Here, I'll take your hand. And then she takes her hand and votes for Steve Hilton. This is AI. Right, look, Steve, you wouldn't, and his video coming out was pathetic. Well, I know some don't agree, but we're having to reach the other. You don't reach the other side by like that. Here's the thing. Christians are mad at me. We need the votes. It's just satire. That's satire? That's disgusting. It's actually worse than what I said. Anybody saw it? It's even worse than that. This is not right. This isn't wrong. Of course, still vote. I got it. I didn't say anything about it. I said, this is wrong. This is wrong. How do you put out perversion like that? And the Christians, oh, it's no big deal. Let's get our guy in office. No, let's get God on the throne again and be broken and be provoked for the things that provoke God. This is an abomination in the sight of God. He told Ezekiel, go and mark those people who share my passion for the word and spare them. Where's the blushing? Where's the passion, the zeal for the things of God? Where is it? You must be provoked for the things of God. And then to hear people excuse, it's like, oh, I mean, that's perverted. Some of you better check yourself if you think it's no big deal. You can get votes on the other side a lot differently than compromising such a sacred thing as sexuality to children. Put up a verse. I didn't reference it. God says, were they ashamed? Were they ashamed because of the abominations they have done? They were not even ashamed. Do we have that slide? I want you to see these next few verses. There should be about four more slides. Maybe I might have added these later. So just listen then as I read it. Were they ashamed because of the abominations they have done? They were not even ashamed at all. They did not even know how to blush. Therefore, they shall fall among those who fall. At the time that I punish them, they shall be cast down. Thus saith the Lord. What about Jesus? My house shall be called a house of prayer. But you've made it a den of thieves. Ezekiel, go throughout the city of Jerusalem and put a mark on the foreheads of those who grieve and lament over the detestable things that are done in this city. He was sending a death angel, and he said, but go and mark those. Mark them, just like the Passover. Go and mark those who also have a heart for the things that I have a heart for, and spare them. They're the remnant. I truly believe to the bottom of my heart that the remnant is sustaining our nation and this church. That's why I'm hopeful. Sure, things happen. There's darkness and things are going to happen. But you can't tell me that God doesn't hear the voice, the cries of his children. Because we are way worse than Sodom and Gomorrah, guys. And there's more than 50 here. Praise God. Our nation has many, many people. When the leading men of the city got up early the next morning, this is Judges about Gideon. When the leading men of the city got up early in the morning, they saw that the altar to Baal had been torn down, along with Asherah, that he stood beside it. Gideon was so provoked that

0: 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We're often quick to say, if there's anything I can do, just let me know. 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
1: Most thorough a king has ever cleaned Jerusalem. He tore down their altars, all the altars. He smashed their sacred pillars. He cut down their asterisk poles, and he burned their idols in the fire. Zeal for God was so strong that many of these prophets would call for the elimination of the false prophets. Think about that. Elisha, when he called down fire on Mount Carmel, and the God who answered by fire was God. He said, now take those 400 prophets of Baal, I believe 450 prophets of the 850 prophets, now kill these guys. Some things you've got to kill in your life that are pulling you back. You've got to clean house like Josiah. And then of course, Isaiah, what about that? Woe is me. Woe is me. Why would he say that? Woe is me. Actually, in this context, he would pronounce woes against nations, right? Even Jerusalem, he'd say, woe to you. Woe, it's like a strong warning, like God's judgment's coming. But when he says, woe to me, that means he has seen his own sin before God, and he cries out. He was passionate. He was verbant. He was fervent. And here's why zeal for the things of the Lord, that equals passion, that equals fire of the Spirit. Listen, you don't come up here and just make this stuff up. Let me go be a good actor today. Let me try to act that I'm a passion for God. No, you've got to get it deep down within your soul so that out of your belly flows those rivers of living water. And then you can say like Jeremiah, his word is, can you imagine spending the day in God's word and you're fasting and you're just consuming the prophets? And then how do you think you're going to feel when you come out of that prayer meeting? You're going to say, these things are wrong. Zeal for his house consumes me. Oh, that's right. Look what God's word says about this compromise. Look what it says. And that fire, that passion, it's holy indignation. And that's why we need it again. Holy indignation is a result of holy living. The fire of the Spirit has been fueled and passion flows out. And that's why often throughout the Bible, you'll see that famous phrase, return to me and I will return to you. Listen, guys, there's not one thing you've done that God can't fix at this altar. There's not one thing that you have done that God can't fix at this altar. Or, of course, where you're sitting. Or, of course, where you're listening to later. There's not anything that you've done that God can't fix. Maybe even Christians, I see, they've drifted so far. It's like, what can I do for now? God could have used me years ago, but Shane, In a moment, he can give you back that passion, that zeal. In that moment, you'll go eat lunch. You'll begin ministering to the waitress. You'll go to Trader Joe's and you'll begin ministering to somebody who hates the Lord, mocks the Lord. Because why? Return to me and I will return to you. It's instantaneous. Maybe others, you just pray for the fire of the Spirit in your life. Pray for the fire of the Spirit in your life. We've got to get back to that, to just prayer being the priority. Guys, you would wake up spiritually if you would make prayer a priority, because prayer is fire. Prayer is calling down heaven. That's why I've talked often about push. Pray until something happens. We need more people who will push. Don't give up on California. Don't give up on revival. Don't give up on your prodigals. Don't give up on your spouse. Just keep pushing. Keep pushing, because pushing is perseverance. God says, I hear that prayer. I hear the cry of my child. Hold on, daughter. Hold on, son. Just hold the line and I'll come. I'll come and answer, but it's going to be a little while. I'm going to need you to press in like never before. And then the God who answers.

by fire, let him answer by fire. There's two ladies that have become very famous. Let's put the picture up if we got it in there in time. How cool. I don't know if I can get through this. I think I can. Peggy and Christine Smith couldn't even go to church in the 1940s. One was blind, and the other was so bent over with arthritis. But for months, they said, we need revival in the Hebrides, the islands of Lewis and Harris. And we're going to pray for it. We're going to pray for it. We're going to push. You can read their words. We stayed up all night and God broke through. We prevailed in prayer. And God sends Duncan Campbell. And little did these ladies know that across the way on that island, that men, young men, seven of them, I believe, were in a barn praying for weeks, and that turned into months. And I could see this would probably been me. One of the guys stood up, who knows how old he was, and they would use a word back then, humbug. It just means, humbug, like what, we're just wasting our time. And they're reading the Bible, and it said, who may ascend into the hill of the Lord or stand in his holy place, he who has clean hands and a clean heart and has not lifted up his soul to his idol, nor has he sworn deceitfully, who may ascend into the hill of the Lord. And so he stood up and said, Lord, this is all humbug, unless you, this is real, and look at me, examine my heart. Lord, do I have clean hands? Do I have a pure heart? God, I want the fire of the Spirit back again. And the power of God hit that place. It hit that place, and that barn was transformed. Those men were on their face, prostrate before Almighty God. And then the revival fire started to flow, and people started to come to the church. They didn't even know why. And then the bars would close down, and people were singing hymns throughout the whole land because the Spirit of God came down on a group of people that was honest. And two ladies, they kept pushing. They kept persevering in prayer. They kept seeking him. They did not give up. There's something that happens when you don't give up on God. Yep. Listen, I know it's hard. I've been praying for things for years. But I will not give up until God says, son, it's ran its course. Because when you persevere in prayer, it keeps you close to the fire. That's the best way to stay close to God, believe it or not. Unanswered prayers are the best way to, because you persevere in prayer, you keep going. Because what you're really saying is, Lord, no matter what, I love you more than the answer. I love you more than the answer. I'll have the worship team come up. And if you need to pray for the fire of the Spirit in your life, just pray that during worship. God, I need that zeal back. I need that passion. Guys, one of the reasons I'm so passionate about this topic is I know the difference. Amen. Anybody else? I know the difference between being bored with God and being on fire. I know the difference between reading the Bible. This doesn't make anything. I don't even understand this. This is boring. Doing nothing for God. No passion, no zeal. Just going through the motions. And then when God turns on the fire of the Spirit, everything changed. It is so dramatic. John Wesley wrote about this in his journals, others. It's so dramatic that many people wonder if they were even saved to begin with. Because they look more like the world than they do Christ. They're compromising, they're quenching the Spirit. There's no zeal for the things of God. But when the fullness of the Spirit comes in, the fire of the Spirit comes in, they've been so radically transformed that they wonder if they were even saved to begin with. Now, I won't get into, that could just be quenching and grieving the Spirit. Some of them were not saved, but others were quenching. Because have you ever really quenched and grieved the Spirit big time?
When you stay in sin, you don't feel saved, do you? That's why you question your faith, because there's no intimate relationship. And so that's often what I talk about here, the call to repentance, the call to come back to God, return to God. And it happens in a moment. It happens in a moment, guys, that quick. Listen, I don't want to get details, my kids listen, but I went from a Saturday night closing down Schooners, the old location, hungover, Sunday morning, depressed, really depressed, no hope. And I hear this guy on TV, and I came back to the Lord. That quick. I get on my knees. I start crying. I start begging God for forgiveness. I get out the Bible again. I have it still 1999. I have it right at the corner of my Bible. I give it, and it changed from dark to light. And now there's a passion. What happened? Repentance. Repentance. So the people who put down these types of churches, I need to ask, how many people have you won to the Lord by being lukewarm and quiet? Not many. You're lulling people back to sleep. Spiritually speaking, they need to be awakened from their spiritual slumber. And it can happen like that with repentance. So we're going to actually have some baptisms. If anybody's interested in getting baptized, I would love to baptize you this morning. Maybe you're just becoming a Christian for the first time. Recently, we've had people that recently become Christians, like that day of and got baptized, or weeks later, or months later, or God put it on your heart because you've never really made that commitment, and we want to offer that to you. Don't run from this opportunity. And to me, actually, something even shifted after I got baptized, because I came back to the Lord, experienced that, and then for about a year, I'm reading in the Bible, like about baptism, like, no, that's embarrassing, I'm 30 now. I've been coming to church a year. People are like, what is Shane getting baptized for? Oh, this is so embarrassing. But I kept reading it, right? And reading. Why was I embarrassed? If I could do that over, I'd run to that water. I'd swim and say, God, here I am. I publicly pronounce that Jesus Christ is my Lord and Savior. I'm on His. I don't care what the world says. I want to know what God says. Oh, through obedience. So make that decision. Men, you just go through this exit. Women, right through this exit. And we're also going to have communion available. If you missed it during the opening worship, just come up and grab communion. But again, it's for believers. The Bible says this is for those who remember what Jesus did for them. It also says, do not take it in an unworthy manner. So you're worthy because of what Jesus did, but sometimes our character needs to catch up. In other words, if somebody's caught in besetting sin, they're just gossiping, complaining, backbiting, or other sins, and they're just, I don't care, I'm not repenting, I'm going to take communion. Don't. Repent, get your heart right. Get your heart right, because you're remembering what Jesus did. He set you free of those things. Amen. So let's go ahead and stand. And I'm going to close in prayer. We're going to go into worship. Even that song Amazing Grace was written how many hundreds of years ago. I was lost, but now I'm found. I was blind, but now I'm see. Read his story. It happened in a moment. The song came later, but in a moment when he repented, the light comes on. Why? Because you're born again. It's not like you're born, you know, you're in the womb 9 months. You know, you got to spend some time. No, it's just darkness to light. Born again. So let's go ahead and we're going to go into worship. Again, communion will be available. Actually, the front's available too. If some of you need to say, like the prisoners did, I need to run to that altar. I need to create a clean heart in me again. I need to repent of these. I need the fire of the Spirit. Dad, Mom, Dad, if you get the fire of the Spirit back, watch your family change. Moms, get the fire of the Spirit back. Watch your kids change.

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And for all the latest on what God is doing with His ministry here, please be sure to follow us on most social media platforms. 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

0: Regaining Lost Ground was pre-recorded and sponsored by Westside Christian Fellowship on 98.3 FM, The Word. There are a lot of people that are really hurting right now, and they could use some prayer. Hey, I am Katie Evans, and I know there's a lot of people that don't reach out for prayer, and see, they just cry out to seemingly nothingness, and they don't know where to turn. But if you're feeling that way, and you're like, I need some prayer, well, I hope you'll go to the station website. When you're there, enter the keyword prayer, and it's going to redirect you, and you're going to see prayer requests from so many people. Pray for a couple of them, and you can submit your own, and it can be a long prayer request or a short one. It can be something big and emotional, or something so small, or even just, hey, the Lord knows what I need. But this one really hit me right in the heart today. It says, my name is Andrea. I lost my son August 12th, 2026. He was my world. I was the sole caregiver 24/7, 365. He was all I had. I feel so lost. There are some days I wish God would take me home, but then who would care for my cats? And this is how I feel. And Andrea, it's okay to feel that way. All I can do is pray for you.
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2: 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Who does it impact the most? When you pay energy taxes of any kind, who does that impact the most? Poorest of all, it's the people who can barely afford to be on the road because of where gas prices are today. The people who can barely afford to buy things for the house. When you vote to raise the sales tax, whatever it is that the government's promising you, when was the last time that actually paid off? Can you even think of a time? I mean, I think it might be an argument if, like, you could say, well, we raise a sales tax, but look at all these services that we got. 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We need to rein in spending. 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

0: You've heard the expression, a picture is worth a thousand words. Well, we all know it's true. One picture can sometimes tell a story better than words ever could. As we make our way through the Bible, we see that God's Word models that too. When He wants to describe His love and care, He tells us He's our shepherd. When we need assurance of His protection, He tells us His name is our rock and our fortress, a place to hide in times of trouble. And Scripture includes so many other great pictures. So hop aboard the Bible bus as we prepare to learn that God crafted one of the most beautiful pictures of our relationship with Him in a rather surprising model, a building, an exquisitely detailed metaphor of all the ways that He designed our fellowship to be with Him. So as you grab your copy of God's Word and turn to Exodus 38, we got time to hear from Dennis, who's traveling through the Bible with us. Let's listen.
1: I love the Bible because it's made a huge difference in my life. My name is Dennis. I live in St. Louis, Missouri. And 7 years ago, I had a massive heart attack. And I couldn't go to work anymore. And I was very depressed. And I had listened to and read devotionals. And I read through the Bible once and didn't really get anything out of it. I mean, I just couldn't understand it. And I was to a very low point, kind of, I was at home by myself. And my wife would go to work. And I Googled Bible studies, and through the Bible came up. And I started listening to the app, and I wasn't real good about it. I would listen here and there, and, you know, and I would never kept up with it. But I got better and started listening more regularly and more regularly. And then I started taking your guys' advice and reading the passage before I listened to the Bible study. And that made a huge difference. And then recently, God put it on my heart to actually sit down and take notes as if it was a study, a school. And I've done that through Revelation, you know, through our study here on Genesis so far. And it's made a huge difference. I mean, that's like I've never heard or seen the Bible before ever. It's just opened my eyes to the incredible truths and how much God really loves me and loves the world, and how painful it must be to see people turn away from Him. And it breaks my heart to see people who don't want a relationship with God. Anyway, I don't want to keep going. I just want to tell you thank you so much for you guys and what you do. And I love the app, and I just praise God for you and your team. Thank you so much.
0: Well, thanks, Dennis. It was powerful to hear how much God's Word means to you. I'll save you a seat as we move along. And what about you? Has God's Word met you in a difficult time? What are you doing to get more out of our studies together? And if you've been on the Bible bus for a full trip or two or more, what advice would you pass along to others who are just getting started on their Bible bus journey? You know, we'd love to hear your story. 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In Canada, Box 25325, London, Ontario, N6C, 6B1. Let's pray. Father, thank you for communicating your love for us in so many creative ways. Give us hearts of understanding and eyes to see your grace in our study of your word. In Jesus' very precious name, amen. We're off to Exodus 38 as we go through the Bible with Dr. J. Vernon McGee.
2: Now today, friends, as we come to the 38th chapter of the book of Exodus, we're still in this section where we are looking at the tabernacle. The blueprint was given beginning at chapter 25. For all of the details of the tabernacle. And now Bezalel and his helpers are constructing the tabernacle. In fact, I take it that the tabernacle has been constructed, but just hasn't been set in order, as it will be. And chapter 38 pays particular attention to the outer court. I would say that everything that's in chapter 38 relates to the outer court. And friends, this is very important for us to see. Now, the tabernacle proper was 30 cubits by 10 cubits. Now, we have paid attention to that. We've gone into the details of that. And I hope you have before you right now In our notes, we have an entire page given to the chart of the tabernacle. I'm looking at that right now. I hope you are. And if you are, it'll make this more meaningful to you. Now, the main tabernacle, or the main part of it, was 30 by 10 by 10 cubits. It was made of boards that were acacia wood overlaid with gold on all sides and joined together by bars and held upright by the fact that they were put down in sockets. And they were carried on the wilderness march. And then the minute that the children of Israel would come into camp, the pillar of cloud would stop. Then they would come up and under it. And the tabernacle that had been carried all through the camp, we're going to see that in the book of Numbers, that three tribes would move out and then part of the tabernacle, and the ark would always lead on the wilderness march. So the ark would come in, and it was put down on the sand of the desert. And then all around it, the tabernacle would be put up. And then you'd have, in this particular section, you'd have these golden bars that would be put down along the side. They were held together by the rings and the boards, and that bound the tabernacle together. Then over it, there would be put these four robes, actually, or four coverings. You have the first covering, which would be the linen, then the goat skins dyed red, the ram's skin, and then the badger's or seal skin on the outside. That was to protect it. The beauty of the tabernacle had to be seen from within. And everything within speaks of worship and, of course, praise, adoration of God, blessing to the individual. Now, in this outer court, which was 100 cubits by 50 cubits, there were these two articles of furniture that were out there, the brazen altar and laver. Now, here is where the sin question had to be settled. The sinner would come here to the gate, and when he would stand there as a sinner, the priest would bring him in. He'd put his right hand upon the head of the victim, whether it was a lamb or a goat or whether it was another animal like an ox. Then the animal was slain. Then the priest would offer it on the altar. That is as far as the individual went. From then on, he went in the person of his priest. And the priest had to stop and wash at the laver, so that when he entered into the holy place, and he entered in by the door of the tabernacle into the holy place, and in that were three articles of furniture, the table of showbread, the golden lampstand, and the altar of incense. All of those, as we've seen, speak of worship. Now, he didn't dare go beyond that, because there was the veil, and beyond the veil was the ark and the mercy seat. And only the great high priest went there, and he went there for the nation. Now, I think today we're going to see something especially significant and especially meaningful, actually, for us today. Now, will you notice, first of all, the altar of burnt offering is brought to our attention. I begin reading now at verse 1. And he made the altar of burnt offering of chittim wood. 5 cubits was the length thereof, 5 cubits the breadth thereof. It was 4 square, and 3 cubits the height thereof. Now, the height of it equaled, of course, the ark or the mercy seat on the inside. Here was where the victim was offered, and that was the judgment of the sin of the individual that came, or in many cases, it was the nation that was in view. And when it was the nation, it was the morning and evening sacrifice and was a burnt offering. But on here was all of the offerings that were made in Israel. When this altar was constructed, no other altar could be made. It would be absolutely blasphemy to build any other altar anywhere else. This is the approach to God, only by the cross, you see. Now, it's 5 cubits by 5 cubits. It's the largest article of furniture, as you can see, actually 7.5 feet long, 7.5 feet wide, and 3 cubits, which would mean 4.5 feet high. All the other articles could have been apparently put on the inside of it. And it was the prominent place. because here is where the sin question must be settled. There'd be no such thing as worship and no such thing as blessing until they came by this altar here. Now, the horns speak of strength, the ability of Christ to save. And now we have instructions here concerning the details that have to do with the altar. There had to be certain pots and pans and staves and rings and all that sort of thing. And I think there's meaning in every detail, as we've said. Now you have in verse 8, and he made the laver of brass and the foot of it of brass. Now there was a place beneath for the washing of the feet, and the place above was for the washing of the hands. And it was made of the looking glasses of the women assembling, which assembled at the door of the tabernacle of the congregation. Now, those mirrors were made of brass. In that day, mirrors were high-polished brass, and women hadn't changed. They carried mirrors in that day, and I guess they were much heavier than some of the pocketbooks that some of the women carry today. But in that day, they had that which was heavy, you see. But the women brought their mirrors, and the brazen laver was made out of those mirrors. The mirror represents the Word of God. It's the Word of God that shows the believer that he needs cleansing, and the laver's there for the cleansing. You have the same thing in your bathroom. You have a mirror, and beneath the mirror, you have a wash basin. Now, the mirror doesn't wash it off. The law today won't save you. You can rub up against it all you want to. But there is a fountain filled with blood drawn from Emmanuel's veins, and sinners plunge beneath that flood, lose all their guilty stains. Now, these are the two articles of furniture that are in the outer court. Now, he's going to talk about that outer court. He hasn't talked about it much before. Verse 9, and he made the court on the south side southward. The hangings of the court were of fine twine linen, 100 cubits. Their pillars were 20, and their brazen sockets 20. The hooks of the pillars and their fillets were of silver. And for the north side of the hangings, and it was the same thing on the north side, and it would be 50 on the two ends of the outer court, of this fence that's around. Now that fine twine, byssus linen, you see, again speaks of the humanity of Christ. And that separated, actually, man from God. I was greatly distressed to have handed to me an article concerning a message that a president of a so-called conservative seminary gave at one of these knife and fork clubs. I'd spoken at that club years ago. Well, the reporter, as he took the message down, said that this preacher made this statement that what we needed to do was to follow the teachings of Jesus. Even if you denied the deity of Christ, if you just followed the teachings of Jesus, you'd bring peace into the world. Well, that's not true. There's no peace for man apart from the shed blood of Christ, friends. You see, that linen fence shut man out from God. The life of Christ doesn't save us. It's the death of Christ that saves us. And when we have preachers that pretend to be conservative giving a message like that, no wonder there's so much confusion in the world today. But anywhere you turn in God's Word, even to the tabernacle at the very beginning, when God is teaching man by picture, all of these things happen to them for examples unto us. If you can just read an ABC book and look at pictures like a baby, you can understand that the life of Christ and the teachings of Christ cannot save you. To begin with, you couldn't measure up to his life nor his teachings at all. And it's perfect nonsense to whine out that type of thing today. It's been ground out now by modernism for years that's got us in the difficulty we're in this country today. And it's time somebody is putting it right on the line and telling it like it is. The teachings of Christ won't save you, friends. It was the death of Christ upon the cross, and this white linen fence shut out man from God and God from man. He'll have to be approached some other way. And that's the reason that brazen altar is there. Now, this fence, to take a look at it, there were sockets, here, not a silver. The sockets were silver at the tabernacle proper, but here brass. And brass, as we've seen, is the metal of judgment. That picture of the glorified Christ, his feet was like burnished brass. I tell you, my friend, the sin question has to be judged. You can't go into God's presence today any more than you could take a criminal out of death row and turn him loose in society and present to him a house and lot and $50,000 to begin life. God doesn't do that sort of thing, and men better not do that sort of thing. The sin question must be settled. A man must recognize that he is a sinner and come into God's presence on that, so that the outer course rested upon brass. But at the top, there was these capitals that were on top of the posts as they were around. They were made of silver, and you know silver is the metal of redemption. We'll see that again in this chapter. It's very important for us to see that, by the way. Now, we find, therefore, that in the outer court, even in this fence that was around it, that shut man out, but that God had made a way. And it was that he had judged sin and provided a redemption for man that he might be clothed in the righteousness of Christ. What a picture. Well, you could stand there and look at the tabernacle and get the gospel, my friend. It's there for us. Now, I'm not going to read the rest of the details of the court, because to me, if you're just going to read them, all you've got is a blueprint, and it gets pretty boring. Now, it may not get boring to you, but it does to me. So I'm going to drop down now to verse 18, because now there is an entrance. You don't climb over the fence. You have to come in through the gate, through the door, into the sheepfold. And here's the gate and the door. Now, verse 18, and the hanging for the gate of the court was needlework of blue and purple and scarlet. All of these speak of the person of Christ. Blue, he came from heaven, his deity. And the scarlet speaks of his humanity, the blood he shed. And blue and scarlet combined give you the purple. And purple is royalty. He was born king of the Jews. Now, will you notice? And 20 cubits was the length, and the height of the bread was 5 cubits. That was as high as the fence was on the outside. That'd be 7.5 feet. That'd be pretty hard even for a basketball player to look over into the inside. You see, it shut man out altogether. Now, you find this is the entrance. It's a wide entrance. Anyone can come. It's wide enough for any sinner to come in, but this is the way that he'll have to come. This is the entrance. No other entrance anywhere. That's so important to see. You actually have 3 entrances into the Holy of Holies, and you have only one that can bring us into the presence of God, and that's Christ. And you remember he said, I am the way. The way here is the gate. He says, I am the truth. The truth is the way into the place of worship. And you remember the Lord Jesus said, if you're going to worship God, you'll have to worship him in spirit and truth. I have news for you, and I don't mean to be harsh, but it is harsh. You don't worship God going to a liberal church, friend. You got to worship him in truth. You can't deny the deity of Christ. You can't deny he died for your sins and worship him. You insult him. You don't worship, you insult him. And actually, it'd be best if a lot of folk would not even go to church, that is to certain churches. Their own condition is not good, and certainly the church there is insulting the Lord Jesus. You have to worship him in truth, and therefore that is the thing he said. I'm the way, the truth, and the life. Now that veil speaks of the life he gave up on the cross, and the veil was rent in twain, and he brings you right into the presence of God. He's the way, the truth, and the life. No man cometh to the Father but by me. You don't rush into God's presence, friend. Where did you get the idea you could come unannounced? Where did you get the impression that I had sort of a secret way into God? I don't have one. I can only come through Christ. Every sinner has to come this way into his presence. Now, here is the thing that I want to call your attention to that I think is amazing. There's always been the question of the individual Israelite. The nation Israel is called a son. God never called an individual Israelite. And the question was, and by the way, is today, who is a Jew? Is he one that has just been born a Jew? or does his religion make him a Jew? Well, actually, in the Old Testament, and I agree with the Orthodox Jews in the nation Israel today, that you have to be born one. And God had a provision that you had to be a redeemed, which means you had to be a born-again one. Now, he made a provision. Did you know the nation was a chosen nation, but each individual had to be redeemed? Now, will you notice this? I'll have to drop down now to verse 25. And the silver of them that were numbered of the congregation was 100 talents and 1,703.15 shekels after the shekel of the sanctuary. A beka for every man, that is half a shekel. Now, these are measurements that even if we knew what they mean, and I could tell you what they mean, but it would be meaningless because that's not the thing that's important for us today. There's a spiritual message for us because I don't expect any of you to bring any silver to be accepted because we've been redeemed by the precious blood of Christ, which is more precious than silver and gold. So don't be bringing silver and gold. You can't buy your way in. But silver was the medal of redemption, and every Israelite had to be redeemed to be acceptable. Now, let's understand that very thoroughly, because you hear the argument. Many people come and say, well, you mean that every Jew, because he's a member of the chosen nation, was saved in that day? No, only a remnant. All the way through it was a remnant. It's a remnant today of those people, and frankly, it's a remnant of the Gentiles today. And I want to say this. A very small percentage of church members are saved. Very small percentage. A very wealthy man in Tulsa, Oklahoma, an oil man, he said to me, we're playing golf. He said, you know, my wife and I used to go, and they mentioned a certain church. And he says, we went there and sat down with the rest of the hypocrites. None of us, he said, were born again. We just put up a front. And even before Sunday night, when the sun went down, we were all drunk. May I say to you, your church members today, that doesn't mean very much. In these days in which we're living, you have to be redeemed. And these people had to be redeemed. Now notice, I'll have to drop down here. A beaker for every man that's half a shekel, after the shekel of the sanctuary, for them to be numbered. And verse 27, and 100 talents of silver were cast, the sockets of the sanctuary and the sockets of the veil, 100 sockets of the 100 talents, a talent for a socket. In other words, the redemption money is what made these sockets. That is, this was where the tabernacle proper was placed. It rested upon silver and rested upon redemption. Now, you and I today, and every individual, will have to personally accept the redemption that's in Christ. You have to pay the redemption price. Now, what is that redemption price? Well, it's without silver and gold. Oh, everyone that's thirsty. The only condition is today, are you thirsty? Would you like to have a drink of the water of life? It's free, friends. Salvation is free, but it's not cheap. It costs God everything. He gave his son to die and to pay the price, and you're redeemed today by blood. These people had to accept a redemption, the individual, before actually he was redeemed. And many did not, of course. Here in the wilderness, they had to accept it. It was forced upon them. But when they got in the land, if they wanted to be numbered, they had to pay a redemption price. Thank God it's already been paid for us. And it's without money and without price today. It's just to be thirsty. Do you want to be saved? Do you recognize you have a need, that you're a sinner? Then come. The money's been paid. And that money was the blood of Christ. And it enables you to come to God and to be accepted through Christ. What a picture we have here in the outer court. We'll finish the book of Exodus next time. And then we're going to move on to the Gospel of Mark in the New Testament. May God richly bless each one of you, my beloved.
0: 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Well, the Bible bus travels just once more through the dramatic book of Exodus, and then it's off to the Gospel of Mark. I'm Steve Schwetz, and I'll be sure to save you a seat for our final day in the desert.

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1: 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Hey, real quick, for everyone thinking about donating during the holiday season, just some quick tips and tricks. Well, no tricks. Hey, I'm Katie Evans, and I've worked with different nonprofit organizations, different shelters and church groups. And something that I want to encourage you to do, if you are going to donate stuff, maybe call first. Be like, hey, what are you looking for? Because some churches might have so many coats. Some might need coats. Some might have 100 boxes of mac and cheese to give out. Some might have none. I don't know why I thought mac and cheese. It just sounds good right now. But just, yeah, it doesn't hurt to call and ask, hey, what are you looking for as we get into the holiday season? And then listen, you know, if you wouldn't eat it or if you wouldn't wear it, maybe don't try to give it away, you know? Just think about if you were experiencing a hard time this holiday season coming up, what was something that you would really enjoy? Not just appreciate, but really enjoy. Just something to think about.
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3: If you think about it, I think that's what happens when somebody dies. When you talked about your spirit goes there. So you're not going there in a body. So where does a spirit go? Spirit goes to a realm that we really can't fully understand. It exists in an actual sense of how God has created the universe, and that when you die, your spirit goes to be with God where that is. And that at the end of everything, after judgment, there's new heaven and new earth, and you will have a new body. It'll be perfected. I don't know how old you will be, but it will be perfect, whatever that is. And that's where you will live, and you will have permanent life. It'll be great. In the meantime, I think that you're with the Lord in the spirit realm that we would call heaven.
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1: Well, it is time for Faith Comes by Hearing with Pastor Dave Johnston, and it's pre-recorded and sponsored by Calvary Chapel Conejo Valley here on 98.3 FM The Word.
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3: He knows the worst things you've ever done, thought, or said, and will still stand with you and for you. The Bible says, while we were yet sinners, Christ died for us. He didn't die for you because you're good. He died for you because he's good. And while your friends may fail you, Jesus never will. Amen? Jesus said, I am the way, the truth, and the life, and no man comes to the Father but by me. He's the creator of all things. He's the Alpha and the Omega. He's the all-knowing, all-powerful King of kings and Lord of lords. And he's my best friend. And if you know him, he can be your best friend too.
2: In today's world, how frequently do you come across friendships that really stand the test of time? Friends can sometimes clash over the smallest disagreements. Isn't it true? Those little arguments can often lead to secrets being thrown around like confetti, turning allies into rivals. But you know who you can always count on? Today, Pastor Dave encourages you to place your trust in Jesus and embrace him as your closest friend. Even when the world lets you down, Jesus is always there for you. Now let's join Pastor Dave in the book of Job chapter 17 as he continues his message, Trusting the Lord in Our Times of Greatest Desperation.
3: Look what he says in verse 2. Are not mockers with me? Does not my eye dwell on their provocation? Who are the mockers? He's talking about his friends. I got these guys who are supposed to be my encouragement. When they came the first time, they just sat with them and they were silent, and that encouraged him. It's called the ministry of presence. It's one of the things I encourage young pastors to do, or any one of us. If you are put in an environment, the greater the tragedy, most often the less you need to say. I shared this before, that when Mark passed away, I had two of my closest friends who both lived very far away. I don't even know how they got to my house so quick. I was home, and all of a sudden there's someone on the door from New York. And when he heard about what happened to Mark, he didn't even think about it. He drove with his wife straight to the airport, got on a plane, and flew out here, and was here. And it's one of those things where you say, you know what? A phone call is not going to get it. I just need to go there and hug them. I just need to go be present. And that's what these guys did initially. But after that, they lost the ministry of presence. And sometimes you open your mouth and you destroy the comfort that you bring. And I want to encourage all of us. Sometimes the best thing we can say is nothing. And so here's Job in his place of suffering. And instead of saying, bro, we're so heartbroken, we're with you, put their arms around him. Instead, they're like, you know, this, they all died because of you, right? You didn't repent. You're in sin. God's doing this because of what you've done. Boy, they're making things worse, not better. And we can see how that's impacting Job. So these friends who came started out briefly the right way with sympathy, but quickly became self-righteous accusers who claimed to know God's heart and the reason for Job's suffering. It was much harder for Job because he didn't have a Bible. For us, we can always check any counsel we get from anybody against the word of God. Amen? So when someone comes and tells you, thus saith the Lord, first of all, be careful before you ever say that. And secondly, we should always check that against the word of God. This is the plumb line of truth. So these guys were so far away from the truth, because the truth was that God was not punishing him. Satan was testing him. And he was being led by, we are called to be led by the word of God, not the opinions of men. No matter how positive somebody thinks they're telling you the truth, check it against the word of God. Notice he says, does not my eye dwell on their provocation? Their accusations are consuming all of Job's thoughts. When you keep hearing that, you think, well, maybe that's true. Why else would God take all of my... God wouldn't take all my... Oh, would he? Well, maybe. Why else did all these tragedies happen? They all happened in a matter of hours. 10 children, all of his livestock, all of his possessions. The next day, health covered head to toe in boils. Then friends coming and bringing accusations. All this takes place in a short amount of time. And some time has now gone by as we get to chapter 16. And Job is just like, dude, I don't even know. Can I just die? It can't be worse than this. You and I know that it can. Resulting in Job pouring out tears to God without rest. So he's just saying, look, I got mockers with me. The people that are making fun of me are supposed to be my friends. I literally have nobody on my side. Look at verse 3. Now, put down a pledge for me with yourself. Who is he who will shake hands with me? I love this. Now, put down a pledge for me with yourself. Who's he talking? He's talking to God and saying, God, can you put down a pledge between you and yourself to be on my side? I'm talking to you. Can you talk to yourself, your God? And can you, will you shake hands with me? Can I have somebody that's on my side? Will you come and be, you know, my partner in this? Will you comfort me through this? I need someone to walk through this difficulty with me. I'm walking through this difficulty alone. And guys, there's very few things harder to do in a Christian walk is to be the Lone Ranger. Christianity is not for the Lone Ranger. The Bible says where two or more are gathered, there he is in the midst of us, right? The Bible says a three-cord strand is not easily broken. So we need other believers around us to encourage us, to hold up our hands when we're growing weary, like Aaron and Hur did with Moses in the wilderness when they're fighting the Amalekites. We all need people to stand alongside us and encourage us. That's why fellowship is so important. Can you put down a pledge for me? In today's terms, he was saying, can you stand with me in my place? Can you be the co-signer on my mortgage? That's what he's saying. Can you be surety? That's the word that's used there in the original language. Surety is to be someone who signs for you, to be the mediator on my behalf. Can you be my mediator? Can you be my intercessor? He's talking to God. And can you I promise to repay the debt. Can you pay it for me if I can't pay it? Isn't that exactly what Jesus did? We all have a debt. We couldn't pay it. He went to the cross of Calvary and he suffered and died in our place. And when he died, he said, tetelestai, last words, paid in full. We've been redeemed. We've been forgiven. That's what Job is so desperate for. Can somebody be on my side? Can somebody stand with me? I'm going through this alone. I can't take it. It's too much. What he needs is to be comforted by the Lord. Again, his spirit has been broken. And again, I love this clear picture of Jesus who was willing to pay our debt. None of Job's friends were willing to take a stand for him. All they did was just the opposite. They made accusations against him. I can't imagine these two close friends of mine, one in Texas and one in New York. I can't imagine if they'd flown across the country, I opened the door and then they started, you know, making accusations. Man, that would hurt. And that's where Job's at. And it's been going on for some time. And he's not just grieving. That's tough enough. And he's not just in pain head to toe and he can't sleep and he can't rest. I imagine him losing a ton of weight. We'll see that in a little bit. I don't think he's eating. He's in torment. He's in this place. And it's can I have somebody who's on my side? And that's what we need to. Let us be those people that are on people's side. Amen. Come alongside them when they're hurting. Jesus will either stand in your place and pay the price for you, that's called grace, or he will be the one who righteously judges you if you choose to stand for yourself. Guys, we either stand with the Lord or we stand against the Lord. You're either for me or against me. That's what Jesus said. You're either in rebellion with God or you're walking in fellowship with God. It's one or the other. And he really wants to be in fellowship with God, but he's struggling. And he doesn't fully grasp how that will work. Will you shake hands with me? While his friends act as adversaries, Job is asking God to stand with him and for him. Shaking hands, entering into an agreement with one another, joining in friendship to stand.

0: 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We're often quick to say, if there's anything I can do, just let me know. 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
1: Standing, therefore, you will not exalt them. Job understands that if God wanted to inform his friends who are making these accusations against him and to move on their hearts, he could, but he didn't. Sometimes we think, why doesn't God just make it easy? Why does this thing have to be so difficult? Why do these trials have to be so great? Can't God just smooth things over? And sometimes he does. But again, in this world, we will have tribulation because we live in a fallen world. He could have opened the eyes of Job's friends and said, he's not walking in rebellion. Satan's testing him, and I allowed it. You go love on that brother. But that's not what happens. Why does he allow that? That his suffering was not a result of his refusal to repent? It would be so easy to question God, as Job has been in previous chapters, when you think, is anybody for me? Am I losing my mind? Is it really my fault? No one will tell me different. I have no one on my side. Guys, that will never be us. Because when Jesus ascended into heaven, in Acts chapter 2, the Holy Spirit came upon them. And when you're born again, the Holy Spirit goes from being with you to in you. And then when you pray for it, the Holy Spirit will come upon you, and he will never leave you nor forsake you, so you will never have to walk this life alone. Amen? Job had to. Like I said, I've been saying this the last few weeks, man, I want to give this brother a hug. Can I get an amen? I'm going to hug. I got a line of people I want to hug. Jesus is at the front of the line. When we get down a little ways, we've been there a while, I'm going to say, where's Job, man? I'm going to find that guy. That brother needs some love. Can I get an amen to that? And again, you know, there are people that walk this earth right now that may be in the same place Job was in, where they just feel alone. They feel like they're walking this life without anybody that loves or cares about them. Lord, make us sensitive to the leading of your Holy Spirit. And again, it was easy for, I understand why Job started to question. Again, we saw it in the previous chapter. We have the blessing of the completed revelation of Scripture. We know that Job is not being punished, but ultimately even the unsympathetic manner of his friends was an aspect of Job's crisis that God allowed. God allowed all of this so we could learn from it. Job happens just to be the one that gets put through the test so that all of us can be better understanding of going through trials and how a mature Christian should respond, even though Job is far from perfect. Says there, therefore, you will not exalt them. And while God did not force his friends to understand, they were still accountable for their lack of understanding and God's displeasure towards them. Man's actions are never God's fault. Let me say that again. Man's actions are never God's fault. These guys could have sought the Lord and ministered to Job in a different way, but they didn't. And again, he will not exalt them. He will not allow them to conquer. He will not bless them for what they are doing, because what they are doing is harmful to Job. But God also allows the harmful things to come. God allows the harmful things to come in our life. Because here's the reality. You can't threaten us with heaven, and the worst thing the world can do to us is nothing compared to eternity. Amen? So as we live on this planet, and here's what I also believe to be true. Both of my parents, my dad had dementia, my mom had Alzheimer's. And both of them, the last few years of their life were pretty rough. And they were two of the finest Christians I've ever met in my life. My mom was the biggest prayer warrior I've ever met. And my dad, and I'm very biased, but my dad was my favorite Bible teacher ever. And I got to sit on the front row and watch his life and the way that he loved my mom. And I'm just so blessed to have them as parents. The last couple years of both of their lives, they were confused. They didn't know where they were. It was so difficult that they would forget everything, repeat themselves. And you get to a place where you just want them to go to heaven. Where we just started praying, like, Lord, could you just take my dad to heaven? You know, selfishly, I love having him here, but he's suffering. And you know what? Heaven's better. And that's the place he longs to be. And part of suffering brings us to that place where we cease to be, you know, so selfish, where we just go, you know what? It's time. Let him go. Heaven's better. It's okay. Well, Job has no one to comfort him, no one to encourage him. And notice it says there in verse

0: 5. He who speaks flattery to his friends, even the eyes of his children will fail. Now, the word flattery there, that was as I was studying this earlier today, I always love to go to the, you know, the interlinear and concordances and look at what that word is. And the word for flattery there is smoothness or prey. So the translation is, he that delivers up his friends as prey. So somebody, you know, prey is something you hunt. It's something you're going to go out and find and kill. That's what prey is, right? And so what he's saying is, it's somebody who speaks prey to his friends, somebody who makes his friends a target, somebody they're going after to destroy. He said that's what his friends were doing. They were coming to him, and the words they were using against him, they saw him as an adversary. They were attacking him. And what Job is saying here, he who speaks such words to his friends, even the eyes of his children will fail. In Job 15:30, it says, he will not depart from darkness, when talking about those who are, you know, see their friends as prey, those who are attacking the things of God, those who are being self-righteous. And Job has seen in his friends all these accusations accusing him instead of comforting him. Look, Satan is the accuser of the brethren, and the Holy Spirit is the great comforter. Do you want to be more like Satan, or do you want to be more like the Holy Spirit? Do you want to be a source of accusation or a source of comfort? May we be comforters. Amen? So even the eyes of his children, those who walk in darkness and deliver up their friends as prey to be accused and destroyed instead of comforted, their self-righteousness and spiritual darkness will impact their own children. What he's saying here is, look, those who look at others as prey, those who attack others, who bring accusation against others, their own family is going to be a mess. They too will walk in darkness. They too will be blind to the truth. When they've got parents who are blind to the truth, parents who are self-righteous and arrogant, and they're raising their kids in that environment, and their kids are watching them, it says they too, like their parents, again, who are in darkness, even their children will fail as well. So point number one of trusting the Lord in our times of greatest desperation, when the spirit is broken, we saw the way we should respond to that is seek comfort from the Lord. Because even though men will fail you, God never will. Even though men will falsely accuse you, God knows the worst thing about you and he still loves you. Even though the world will judge you based, you know, compare you to other people, God looks at you through the shed blood of his son and he loves you. Point number two, when you are physically broken. So spiritually, he's going through it. Guess what? Physically, he's going through it too. These things are getting compounded on top of each other. Look at verse 6. It says there in verse 6, but he has made me a byword of the people, and I have become one whose face men spit. Now, the word it says, but he, is that word he capitalized in your Bible? What's the answer? Okay, so who is that then? That's God. It's God. Here's what he's saying. But God has made me a byword to the people. And what that means is God has allowed all his affliction that has come upon him, and he's become a byword, and that means that people talk about him, and he becomes a part of general conversation that people are talking about what's happening to Job and all that he's going through, and they're wondering why it's happening. And so he's become a part of the gossip of the people. His name's being used, but not in a good way. And he says, not only am I a byword of the people, but I become one whose face men spit. Now, even today in the Middle East, and well, anywhere you go, but in the Middle East, way back then and even now, spitting in a man's face, it could cost you your life. People don't stand for that. It's the ultimate insult. And so what Job is saying is, look, I become a laughingstock. People are mocking me for all that I've been through. They all think it's my fault. They've been hearing from my friends that God is, I won't repent. And so they're talking about me. So not only am I suffering, but I'm being attacked by everyone around me. And oh, by the way, they'll spit in my face if it was allowed. They'll insult me in the worst possible way. So Job is struggling. He's broken spiritually. He's suffering physically, and he's being mocked by the world around him. Spitting in a man's face, especially, again, is the greatest of insults. And Job was treated as an object of disgust. He lost his children. He lost his wealth and possessions. He lost his health. He's living in constant pain. He's been falsely accused by his closest friends. He's been looked down upon with disdain and disgust by all men living that are around him. His name having become synonymous with great suffering, pain, grief, and disgust. Look at verse 7. Then it says, my eye has also grown dim because of my sorrow, and all my members are like shadows. This is where his physical suffering comes in, and we see it in a greater way. Job's prolonged grief and suffering have turned him into a shell of his former self. Recently, somebody who attended this church passed away, and I saw him in his last days, and it was heartbreaking because he had gotten down to 70 pounds. Cancer just eating him up. And you walk in and you see him, and I walked in, I was 2 seconds in his room, and I just started weeping. I couldn't stop. So painful. You see this man that had been so healthy and so strong, and just see how quickly it just destroys you. And that's where Job is saying, look, I'm just a part of who I used to be. I'm because of my sorrow, my members are like shadows. What he's saying is, you know, my body doesn't even look right anymore. It's just a shadow of what it used to be. All my strength is gone. All my weight is gone. I mean, there's nothing left of me. I'm just in torment and suffering and in pain. And there comes a point where someone's like that, and you would say, you know what, Lord, take them to heaven. And in this case, he doesn't know if there is a heaven. He knows there's death, but he doesn't know if he just fall asleep and stay there. He doesn't know what will happen after he dies, but he's willing to take the chance because he's in so much pain. Grief and suffering can impact us in so many ways, emotionally, spiritually, and physically, and Job's prolonged grief. And notice it says, you know, my eye has grown dim because of sorrow. He has wept so much he can't even see clearly anymore. And his tears just pour from his face. He's lost his appetite because of his pain. He's not eating anything. He's a shell of his former self, and there's no painkillers coming. And here he is in all that suffering. Now, I'm not comparing myself to Job because I'm nowhere near it, but when I was in the hospital in 2009 and 2010, I was in the hospital for 10 months. And during that time, I had 61 surgeries, and I was septic. And I literally went from about 245 pounds and when I walked out, I weighed 138. And so when I walked out, my boys had to help me get to the car, and I was skin and bones. Now, it took a while to get my appetite back, and it took a while for me to gain weight. It was hilarious because we had a decent-sized church, and they were all told to bring me food with the most calories possible. And if you walked into my kitchen, it looked like a bakery. There were pies and cakes everywhere, and racks of lamb and all this stuff in my house. And my whole family was eating, and I couldn't eat because I hadn't eaten for like 8 months because of pancreatitis and all the stuff I had. And so if you go to eat something, I would just throw up. And they were worried I was going to die if I didn't eat. So they put me on steroids to give me a... They wanted me to smoke pot to get my appetite. I said, I'm going to hell, heaven before I do that. I'm not smoking. I've never done drugs in my life. I ain't starting now. Can I get an amen to that? There's no way. I know I live in Santa Cruz. I'm not doing it. I don't care. Ain't happening. All the hippies can have it. I ain't doing it. They said steroids. I said, okay, I did that in college. I'm confessing. All right. When I played college football, everybody was on steroids. It was the 80s. All right. But I gained 60 pounds in like 6 weeks when you haven't eaten in a long time. But this is where Job's in a place where there's no medication to give him his diet back. He's in a place where he's skin and bones. He's, there's nothing left of me. I'm a shadow of who I used to be. And no one's helping me. And no one's on my side. No one's for me. God, help me. And he's saying the Lord is the one who allowed this to happen. Can't see clearly. His physical members of his body have become a mere shadow of their former stature. It is no wonder why Job has had moments when he just wants to die, escape all the grief and all the pain and all the mocking and all the suffering and all the physical and emotional pain. In times like these, we need to run to the Lord and not from him. He's kind of saying, well, God, you allowed this. Maybe it's all true. Maybe it's my fault. And so Job is in this place and he just sees there's so little left of him. All my members, the members, your hands, your feet, your part of your body, they're just all shadows of what they used to be. Verse 8. Upright men are astonished at this, and the innocent stirs himself up against the hypocrite.
1: This has been Faith Comes by Hearing, a ministry of Calvary Chapel, Conejo Valley in Thousand Oaks, California. 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Job was a man of profound faith. Do you know someone, or maybe you are someone, who lives with adversity, suffering, or trials? This life is not easy. And even though it sounds cliche, you are not made for this world. Jesus has a plan and purpose for your life, and ultimately, it ends with Him in heaven. What a promise that is! He saved everyone who believes in Him and has given them a seat at the bridal table in God's kingdom. Ponder that for a moment. 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And with that, we're out of time. Remember, Job is a book of suffering, but also of profound faith, rejoicing, and redemption. 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
2: 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My girl Buttercup is the sweetest little pup. Hey, I am Katie Evans. She's so loving, but she is still under two, and she is a puppy, and she gets bursts of energy, and every now and then she will jump on me, like in the morning when she's like, hey, let's get up and go on this walk. But she just, her dewy claw just poked me right in the arm. I have got a big bruise. Didn't break the skin. I thought it did, but nope. Now I've just got this deep purple bruise the inside of my arm. Luckily, you know, it's nothing too bad. It's not a place I'm going to bonk it and hurt it. But I was just like, ow. And like, I exclaimed like that, and she looked so sad, and she went under the bed, which is what she does if she's being naughty or feels guilty. So I was like, no, it's okay. It's okay, Bubba. Didn't mean to scare ya. She's a good girl. I know she didn't mean it, but you know what? I definitely should have gotten out of bed a little bit earlier. She was ready for that walk. I was too. It wakes me up. It's a good way to start the day with my girl Buttercup. But yeah, that bruise is going to be there for a little while.
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13: I think sometimes we all get that idea that we can help out God, right? Just like Abraham and Sarah in our next message titled, Making of Man or Woman of God in Genesis chapter 16 and 17.
11: Have you ever noticed how looks can be deceiving? For instance, when I was in high school, I was into drag racing. My first car was a 1969 Mustang Mach 1. But it was not only the nicest car at my high school, not only did it look fast, it was fast, and I had the fastest car at my high school. I went to a big high school in Ontario, Chaffee High School, and had like 5,000 students. So I had the nicest looking and fastest car there. Yet I knew a guy that owned a really old Chevrolet station wagon, and this thing was completely thrashed. It was ugly. It was always dirty. He never washed it. It wasn't worthy of a second glance. But I will say that piece of junk was packing the heat, you could say. He had a 454 rat motor in it with a supercharger under the hood. And it appeared to be a piece of junk, but it was really, really fast. The point is this. Sometimes what you see is not always what you get. Sometimes looks can be deceiving. Sometimes what appears one way can actually be the complete polar opposite. Well, in the same way, as believers in our daily Christian walk with the Lord, we can be cruising along when suddenly, out of nowhere, we can find ourselves drifting off the path that God has set for us, and we start taking a detour. It might not seem to be too off of the path that we've been on. Maybe the road didn't look that bad. In fact, we thought it might even be a shortcut. Yet, as it turned out, it was a path that led to much hardship in our lives, and it caused us to stumble and fall spiritually. Maybe it was just a brief moment of sin, a lack of good judgment, a series of poor choices. Whatever you want to call it, the bottom line is this. It drew us away from God's perfect plan and purpose that He had for us. So today, as we continue to look at the life of Abraham, we will consider 3 points in light of our title, Making a Man or Woman of God. Number one, the plan of God. We have to understand, God has a plan for each and every one of us. Yes, I know there's over 7 billion people on planet Earth, but God has a purpose and a plan for each of us. Number two, our point's going to be God's plan cut short. But how do you cut God's plan short? By taking your plan in place of God's plan. And our third point is God's plan re-embraced. It's when we come to our senses. It's when we realize, you know what? I've drifted off the path. I'm on some other path. I've taken a detour. And it's when we realize that, recognize that, and we re-establish God's plan in our life. And I hope that today, many that are listening or watching on live screen, today people would re-embrace the true plan of God for their life. So let's start with our first point, the plan of God. Yes. Yes, absolutely. God always has a plan. He has a plan for us, just like he had a plan for Abraham. First, let's consider what we already know. We know that Abraham is a man of faith. We know that Abraham was a friend of God. God had set him apart. God had called Abraham out of his comfort zone to build a holy nation. Abraham obeyed his calling, and he simply went with what God had for him, where God had called him to go. Now, as you remember, back in Genesis chapter 12, verse 1, this was God's calling in his life. I'll read it to you. It says, "The Lord said to Abram, go forth from your country and from your relatives and from your father's house to the land which I will show you, and I will make you a great nation, and I will bless you and make your name great." Then, as we saw in our last study, God promised Abraham a son. God said in Genesis 15, verse 4, he says, "And the word of the Lord, it came to him, to Abraham, saying, but one who shall come forth from your own body, this is going to be your true son, he shall be your heir. Then Abraham believed in the Lord, and it was reckoned unto him as righteousness." This was before Moses. It was before the Ten Commandments. It was before the Pentateuch, the Torah, the law of God. It was before the first five books of the Bible were recorded. Yes, Abraham simply, by faith, believed God, and it was counted unto him as righteousness. As you know, we looked at last time, righteousness could be translated to be in right standings with God. Abraham was in right standings with God now simply because he believed him by faith. Or as you know, righteousness could be all those things in our lives too. Why? Because it is true. Because you and me are saved by faith. Even as Abraham believed God by faith, we believe in Jesus by faith. And by believing that Jesus Christ died on the cross for each and every one of us, we know that we're saved. I love that verse in Romans 5:1. It says, "Therefore, having been justified by faith," that word justified means just as if you've never sinned, "we have peace with God through our Lord Jesus Christ." We now have peace with God. We can be at peace with God through faith in Christ. Yes, this being saved by faith was first established by Abraham and his relationship with God. That's why he is known as the father of the faith. Yet, as we will all see today, that on occasion, the father of the faith, Abraham, would go through times where he would have a, well, let's just call it a lapse of faith. Meaning there was times that Abraham was not always a pillar of strength. There was times that Abraham didn't always show wisdom and discernment. Simply put, there were times when Abraham made some very serious mistakes. Yes, he made huge errors, like the time that he went down to Egypt, where he introduced his wife Sarah as his sister and not his wife because of her great beauty. For he was afraid for his own life. His trip to Egypt was again Abraham's vain attempt, you could say, in the midst of a famine, in the midst of hardship, to reach out to the world rather than reaching out to God and trusting him in that famine. And as we saw before, while trying to protect his own life, he put his wife in a very extremely awkward position, as Pharaoh had taken her to be his wife because she was stunningly beautiful. But God, thank God, he intervened on Sarah's behalf, and he spared her of this mess that her husband put her into. And God had to apply some pressure to Abraham to get him back on the right path, to get him back on track, back to where he was in a position to hear the voice of God. So God allowed Pharaoh to literally rebuke Abraham and drive him out of Egypt. Now, why do I bring this up again? Because, well, to be honest, we all make mistakes, right? We all mess up. We all do things based on our own wisdom, based on our own intellect of what we think is going to be the best for us, and based on our own desires and wants. Yes, making decisions based simply on what we want is many times not, I repeat, not what God desires for us. And that's where we can cause some real problems for ourselves. And wrong decisions can cause us to stumble. Wrong decisions can cause us to fall spiritually. Yet, our mistakes is all part of us growing up in our faith. It's all part of us becoming the man or woman that God has called us to be. I don't know why it's like this, but it's like, how do you learn lessons the best? It's through the school of hard knocks. God tries to prevent us from that. Hey, don't make that decision, but we do it anyway, and ha-bam, we get body slammed, and we're like, oh my goodness. Yes, I don't know why it's like this, but we seem to learn from the school of hard knocks. But let me ask you today, when you make a mistake, when your decision has proved to be a wrong decision, a bad decision, when your best ideas have completely blown up right in front of your own face, are you learning from those areas of failure and loss? Do you learn from those things? Or have you been known to continue and make the very same mistakes over and over again? It's a question that we have to ask ourselves. Maybe you didn't listen to godly counsel. Maybe you didn't wait long enough for the answer to come. Maybe you rushed in. You had a hasty decision. Oh, I got to do it right now. I'm going to miss the deal that you're now regretting. Yes, we've all done things that we can look back on and say, what in the world was I thinking? Maybe you're in a mess right now and you're thinking, yeah, that's me. What was I thinking? And now I'm in a mess and I don't know how to get out. But again, the question is this. Are you continuing to make the same bad decisions again and again? How we answer that will determine if we have learned anything from our mistakes. Abraham has been walking with few problems for quite a while now because, you know, years are going by. We go by chapters and we think, oh, this is the next day. Oh, it's the next week. It's the next month. No, like 10 years went by. Okay, so he's been going for a while now and everything's been relatively good. But that's when we have to be really on our guard even more, when things have been going good for a little while. Right when we think everything's perfect in paradise, everything's going great. That's the time. That's the very moment, the opportunity that the enemy will strike. That when you least expect it, man, you're on cruise control, everything's going good. It's when we least expect it. That's when we have to be on the alert. That's when we have to watch even more so, always looking around. For this is exactly what happened to Abraham, which brings up our second point. God's plan cut short. It was severed. Let's read what happened here in Genesis chapter 16, picking up in verse 1. Now Sarah, Abraham's wife, had borne him no children, and she had an Egyptian maid whose name was Hagar. So Sarah said to Abram, now behold, the Egyptian maid, the Lord has prevailed. He says, the Lord has prevented me from bearing children. Please go into my maid. Perhaps I will obtain children through her. And Abraham listened to the voice of Sarah. After Abraham had lived 10 years in the land of Canaan, Abraham's wife, Sarah, took Hagar, the Egyptian, her maid, and gave her to her husband, Abram, as a wife. Verse 4, and he went in to Hagar, and she conceived. And when she saw that she had conceived, her mistress was despised in her sight. And Sarah said to Abram, may the wrong done to me be upon you. I gave my maid into your arms, but when she saw that she had conceived, I was despised in her sight. May the Lord judge between you and me. But Abram said to Sarah, behold, your maid is in your power. Do to her what is good in your sight. Meaning, stop messing with me, lady, whatever. I don't even care. I'm sick of listening to you. Okay, so Sarah treated her harshly, and she fled from her presence. Now the angel of the Lord found her, this is finding Hagar, by a spring of water in the wilderness, by the spring on the way to Shur. And he said, Hagar, Sarah's maid, where have you come from and where are you going? And she said, I am fleeing from the presence of my mistress, Sarah. And the angel of the Lord said to her, return to your mistress and submit yourself to her authority. Okay, well, listen, if you thought you had to watch soap operas to get some actual drama going, oh no, just open the Bible. Okay, not a problem here. Yes, it's true. Left on our own, we are all capable of creating massive, overwhelming drama all on our own. We don't need help from Satan sometimes. Sometimes we can do a good job of messing our lives up all alone. And what a soap opera we have here. This is juicy. This is packed with drama. This is like one shot shy of a full rear catfight going on here, okay? This, of course, could have all been avoided, completely avoided, like almost all of the drama that we create for ourselves. It was Vance Havner, an old country preacher, that said this quote, "The detour is always worse than the main road." Yeah, you ever been going somewhere in LA? Like you're always in a hurry. It only happens when you're in a hurry. Oh, I got to get over to the other side of town. And then you hit this one road and, oh, detour. Like when you go over on the Culver City over here, you know, and you get on Culver Boulevard right there by downtown. They got it all closed off. You're like, nah. And then you got to turn around and you got to figure out which way to go. Look, the detour is never as fast as when the main road is open. Okay. It just never works that way. So in simple terms, what does that mean? It just simply means this. Beware of shortcuts. Are we not always looking for the shortcut? I know that I am. I'm always looking for the shortcut. When it comes to traffic that we face here in Los Angeles, I will cut through neighborhoods. I'll turn down alleys. I'll do whatever it takes to try to find something that's just a little faster. I've been on some alleys where the potholes are so deep that I came out of the pothole. I was in China. No, just kidding. But anyway, you get the point. I mean, it's just like, you know, no matter what happens in this life, it's like you're always looking for the shortcut. But listen, the father of the faith, Abraham, he took the shortcut. It's not going to work out so good for him. He's now faced with this opportunity now to do what? Okay, let's going to speed up the plan of God. Now, God told me I was going to have a son. It hasn't happened. So let me take a shortcut here. Let me speed things up. I need to help God out a little bit. It's his plan, but let me help him out. Doesn't that just sound absolutely crazy? And yet we do it all the time. You think God needs our help for his plan? He doesn't need our help. But we do it all the time. Praying for a mate. You're single. Oh, Lord, you know, it's like I've been praying for a long time and I don't have anyone in my life. So God, I'm going to help you out. I'm going to put my profile on Christian Mingle because we know all those people on Christian Mingle are true Christians that love Jesus. Okay. Yeah, absolutely. Let me help them out. Or maybe you say, well, I'll date this non-believer. This way I can evangelize and date all at the same time. It's like two birds with one stone. Yes. Then when you fall away from the Lord, when you find yourself completely backslidden, you say, oh God, how did all this happen? Well, you took your shortcut. See, you came in to help God. Let's not forget what started this whole dilemma. God had promised Abraham a son, and that was nice, right? Okay, he promised me a son, but where is he? Where's the son, God? Notice what it said in verse 3. They have now been living in the land of Canaan for 10 years. Okay, a decade went by. This isn't like a month. This isn't like 6 months, 5 years. No, this is 10 years. Still no son. Where is he? Where's the promised son? So Abraham and Sarah are getting older. And talk about biological clocks that are ticking away here. These clocks are now dead and buried. They're in the backyard. They're in the gunny sack. I mean, they're done. Because they still have no son, no heir to carry on their family name. So in steps Abraham's wife, Sarah. She's got the shortcut plan. Hey, you ready, hubby? I got the plan. She was probably thinking, why didn't God think of this earlier? This is a great plan. As she approached her husband, Abraham, I wonder how she told him. Maybe it was like this. I have this great idea. It's just the best idea ever. My cute little maid. I've kind of noticed her. Yeah. Well, the cute little maid that helps me clean the house, Hagar, why don't I give her to you? And then, this way, you can marry her as a wife. And then that way you can go in and sleep with her and impregnate her. Then we can raise the baby as our own. This is a great deal. And of course, when Abraham, the father of our faith, he heard that. I'm sure he looked deep into the eyes of his wife. The woman that he's been married to for decades, who knows, maybe 50 years at this point. And he said, dumpling, sweetie pie, my little cream puff, God said that he would give us a son. That was his promise to us. And I don't know when it's going to happen. I don't know. But I know this, that God always keeps his promises. So darling, my wife of my youth here, hang in there, sweetie pie, little poopsie. Okay. For I know that our great God's going to come through and I know what's going to happen. Enot. Yeah, he just said, okay. Yeah. And now, what is the deal with that? I mean, think about how many times we argue with our wives. Our wives come to us, hey, can we remodel the kitchen? Yes. No, it's not going to happen. It's like, honey, I was thinking that we could get a pet. Can we get a cat? No, we're not having any cats in this house. Okay. And then, hey, honey, can you clean the garage today? No. I mean, we talk about that. No. How many times do we get in our arguments with our wife? No. Sarah comes to him, you want to sleep with the maid? Okay. I mean, it's just like, what is this? We fight with our wives on everything, but sleep with the maid? Oh, okay, if that's what you say, So, yeah, where's the maid at? And he goes in with her. He has sexual relations with her. He sleeps with her. He did this in direct disobedience to God instead of trusting the promise that God had given him. He listened to the voice of his wife. And I will say, as a man who's been married for 41 years, I have listened to the voice of my wife many times. And it's like, you're a fool if you don't listen to the voice of your wife. Because many times your wife is seeing things from a different angle than what you're seeing them from. And I have seen my wife work in the ministry of the Holy Spirit and be able to share things with me. That's a total blessing. But that doesn't mean that my wife is always right, just like I'm not always right, okay? So this is one of those times that, Abraham, don't listen to your wife on this one, okay? She wasn't right in this, and he needed to say something to her. Yes, we can never listen and take the counsel of or advice of anyone over the word of God, ever. The Apostle Paul even said, even if an angel of heaven comes down and preaches a gospel other than what I've preached, let them be accursed. This is what happened with the whole Mormon church, isn't it? Joseph Smith, the angel Moroni came down and gave him a whole spill of goods. Well, that's contrary to the scripture. Excuse me. It's like, get out of here. You're not an angel from God. You could be an angel, but you're not an angel from God. See, so even if an angel from God comes down, we're not to listen if he says anything other than what God has spoken. So hear this clearly. Your horoscope, a psychic, talk show hosts, authors of books, even Christian books, writers, anyone who preaches behind a pulpit in a church, if what they say cannot be backed up with the written word of God, then do not listen to them. I don't care how many books they sell, doesn't matter. People will make life decisions on what their friend's opinion is. Oh, what do you think about this? I think you should do it. Okay, and then they make life decisions based on that. They will listen to talk show hosts or life coaches. We have plenty of life coaches today. Some of them call themselves preachers. They will listen to those people who tell them to what they should do. And that might not be written in the word of God. But the bottom line is this. We are responsible for the decisions we make. That's the bottom line. Now, well, yeah, but I listen to Pastor so-and-so. It doesn't matter. You're responsible for the decision you make. That's why you must test the spirits to see if they are from God. For many false prophets have gone out into the world, 1 John 4:1. Do not listen to anyone but the word of God. That's why we must always balance what we hear against the teaching of the word of God. Then notice, once Hagar sleeps with Abraham, she despises Sarah. Your man is now my man. Okay, it's like, so your man that was your man for all those years is now my man because I've given him what you couldn't give him. I'm pregnant, I'm going to have a baby, and you are now kicked to the curb, Sarah. That's how it came down. It didn't take long for jealousy to set in. And now Sarah, who came up with this shortcut herself, the very woman who first suggested to her husband to go sleep with the maid, in verse 5, turns around and blames Abraham for the whole mess. And she said, may the wrong done to me be all upon you. What did you listen to me for? And so, but guess what? She was right. Because a man is held responsible before God for the decisions of that household. And he should have said no, and he didn't.
13: That is all the time we have for today's message. Thank you so much for joining us. We hope you feel encouraged to join us next time as we follow along in our series through the book of beginnings, Genesis. 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
2: 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How are those October goals going? Hey, I'm Katie Evans, and if you're new, every month I set some goals for myself. One of them was to stop procrastinating. I've been doing pretty good at work. You know, I'm pretty good about working ahead, but in my personal life, I am a procrastinator, so I've been working on that. And another thing, it's kind of a different take on some of my goals from last month, but it's 5 minutes of breathing and meditation each day. Just breathing. You're like, Katie, you're breathing all the time. Yes, I know, but like deep breathing, focusing on the breath in and out. And it just really kind of resets in those moments, especially if I am kind of like stressed or anxious. So 5 minutes straight every day. I set a timer for 5 minutes. I just breathe in and out, some deep breathing, maybe some prayers in there to the Lord, but it's been helpful, and I want to encourage you to do that too, because honestly, I love it.
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14: Maybe the Lord wants us to go to Mars one day. Maybe he wants us to colonize it. I don't know. Maybe God likes Star Trek and he would just like us to pursue. Maybe there's a way to go to other worlds and we're going to be here for 1,000 years. I don't know what God's plan is for that. So in the meantime, I think I have to work towards the fact that each one of us is given a limited time in our life to do certain things that God has asked us to do. It begins with making disciples of the people in our life. Once we've accepted the Lord, to share the gospel with the people in our life and love those people. Some of those people in your world might be terrified about this AI conversation. You know what you have as a Christian? You've got the ability to say, we don't need to be afraid of that. 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
16: The account of a pastor. Sarah was new in our city and had recently endured a hard breakup with her boyfriend. She had no friends in our city, and she was under tremendous stress in her new job. She began to spiral down into a serious depression. She was in trouble, but even admitting that was terrifying, and she struggled to do it. All the memory verses of her youth now failed her. She couldn't muster the strength even to pray. When she came and told me her story, it was clear that we were going into a dark place where the birds do not sing and the sun was not shining. After listening patiently to Sarah, I said, I know it feels as though someone has put a blanket over your soul and that God has turned his back on you. I've been there too. But God has not gone anywhere. He is still with you. She listened patiently, but with a slight nod and an expression that also said, "Yeah, yeah, I've heard all that before. It's just not working for me now." So I introduced Sarah to a woman that I knew who would understand. Someone who had been to the depths and back. Someone with whom she could open up without fear of rejection or judgment. Someone who would love her and pray with her and study the scriptures with her again, even though she was not a very pleasant person to be around at this time. A few weeks ago, Sarah came forward for a communion service. And there was something different in her. The circumstances of her life had not changed much at all. But the touch of the Holy Spirit was evident in her life. It's common for us to talk about the work of the Holy Spirit in church circles, but what does that mean? Who is this Holy Spirit? It's so much easier to identify with the persons of the Godhead that are the Father and the Son because we have images and relationships that communicate to us who that is. But when you talk about the Holy Spirit, that seems something ethereal and neutral and strange. We don't know if we're talking about Casper the Friendly Ghost or the Force in Star Wars. I mean, what is this Holy Spirit that we're talking about? Jesus is telling us in this passage that though he is going away, he will send the Holy Spirit to minister in his name as his very presence to us, so that no matter where we are and what we struggle with, it would be as though by the voice of Jesus inside, ministering to our hearts by his heart with us, by his Spirit, Christ would be with us in every step of life. This is not something impersonal. It is the powerful presence of Christ made known by the Spirit of God. And here in John 16, Jesus, who tells his disciples, "You are going to be going through some tough times, but I will be with you," is explaining how that is possible by telling us of the task and the person of the Holy Spirit. What, after all, is the job of the Holy Spirit? If you had just walked through this passage, you would see he's meant to come to us and to convict our world and ultimately to complete in us the work of Jesus Christ. That job, as it were, is simple to express, but dear to our understanding. I mean, what would it mean to you if you actually understood the job of the Holy Spirit was to come to you, no matter where you were, what you're struggling with the presence of Christ? It's actually what Jesus is saying. If you take what the Spirit is to do, no place better than in verse 7. Jesus says, "I tell you the truth, it's to your advantage that I go away, for if I do not go away, the Helper will not come. But if I go away, I will send him to you." Now even the name is expressing to us something of the task of the Holy Spirit, the Helper. Different ones of you will have different Bible translations, and so you're taking a Greek word that is the word paraclete, which means called alongside, and trying to find a way to translate that in a way that makes sense to us. In the Greek language, it's actually a legal term for someone who had come alongside of you when you were on trial or in a court situation, in trouble in some way. And so some of your Bibles will identify the Helper as the advocate or the counselor, not as in psychological counseling, but like an attorney. The counselor will come to be with you. Some of your Bibles, if it's a King James Version, will identify the Holy Spirit as the Comforter, one who, when you're in trouble, comes to help you by giving you comfort. And now just to play on that for a moment, here's just an anecdote that has nothing to do with the sermon, but it was too good to pass up. Okay, you ready? When one of you heard that I was going to be speaking on John 16 about the Holy Spirit, which in the King James Version is identified the Comforter, I was sent this account that there was a Bible teacher that had a student turn in a paper, And the student who turned in the paper had the phrase in it, Jesus came to take away our guilt. But there was a typo in the paper, and so it said, Jesus came to take away our quilt. And the sharp Bible teacher said in the notes, that's okay, he promised to send us his comforter. See, wasn't that worth it? See? The notion of a helper truly is there. And the reason for the help is expressed not just in the name, but in the circumstances that Jesus is describing. Why would we need such a helper? Jesus is going. Remember, he says that, verse 5. Now I am going to him who sent me, and none of you ask me, where are you going? But because I have said these things, sorrow has filled your heart. It's the time of Passover. We're in the middle of a series of passages that are describing everything from the moment that Jesus washed his disciples' feet, then celebrated the Last Supper with them, and then finally utters a prayer for them before he is going. This is to be a time of celebration. This is

0: When someone you love is hurting, what do? We're often quick to say, if there's anything I can do, just let me know. But what if we stopped waiting to be asked and simply showed up? On the If There Is Anything I Can Do podcast, Pam McConnell shares real stories, biblical wisdom, and practical ways to walk alongside people through grief, loss, and life's hardest moments. 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
1: There was a church or a family, people who, believing they were doing service to God, hurt you. And you're just finding your way back here, wondering if these people are any different and this place is any different. And I cannot assure you that you will not experience hurt even here, even again. But what I can assure you is what Jesus is promising. That there may not be an absence of external pressure, persecution, force, and unfairness. But inside would be the ministry of Jesus himself. Because he said in John 14, just getting to this, he said, I will not leave you orphans. I will come to you. And now he is explaining how that happens. He will come to us in the person of the Holy Spirit. It is so interesting that in this passage that is talking so much about who that Holy Spirit is, the helper, the comforter, the advocate, that every time Jesus describes the Holy Spirit, the pronoun that he uses is a masculine singular. He will help you. He will come to you. As Jesus is saying, this is not some sort of abstract, ethereal, impersonal force. This is somebody who is real, who is personal, who will come to you and will minister in my name, so much so that it will be as though I have come to you, not by the external expressions, but by my Spirit ministering within you. You will begin to know that I am with you, regardless of what you must face. And that's a promise, not just because of bad things that may happen, but because of things that are internal to us as well.
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1: I wonder if some of you flinched when I read verse 5. Verse 5, as Jesus is talking about him going away, he concludes this way in verse 5, I'm going away to him who sent me, and none of you ask me, where are you going? And you may remember that a few weeks ago we read a passage of Scripture in which somebody very explicitly asked Jesus at this very dinner, where are you going? You want to see it? It's in John 13. If you look in John 13 in verse 36, Jesus has at this point, earlier in this meal, announced to his disciples that he's leaving. And in verse 36 of John 13, Simon Peter said to him, Lord, where are you going? I mean, it's the very same question. Jesus answered him, where I am going, you cannot follow me, but you will follow afterward.

0: Peter said to him, "Lord, why can I not follow you now? I will lay down my life for you." Jesus answered, "Will you lay down your life for me? Truly, truly, I say to you, the rooster will not crow till you have denied me three times." Now it's later in the meal, and Jesus has said again, "I'm going away, and none of you ask me, where are you going?" And you can just kind of hear the disciples, "Well, sure, we heard what happens when we ask, where are you going? You know, I don't want to hear you say to me what you said to Peter." And so nobody answers. But the reality is, they will all betray him. Every single one of them will abandon him. Every single one will turn their backs. Every single one will let him suffer alone. And for these who will betray him, what does Jesus promise? "I will send a helper for you." He knows who they are. And he knows what they will struggle with are not just bad times, but difficulties within their own hearts, the betrayal that's in them as well. And the wonderful thing that Jesus is saying to you and to me is he is not waiting for us to qualify to some level of spiritual hierarchy before the Holy Spirit will work in our hearts. That what God is saying is, "I give the Holy Spirit for the bad times and the difficult people too, even those who would betray me." And folks, that's all of us at times. That God is promising his Holy Spirit, not for those who have reached some level of perfection, but for those who struggle, those whose lives are not right. But he is saying, "Listen, I don't know what you're facing, and I don't know what's in you, but my Holy Spirit is coming to help you." A number of you tease me for being a lifetime Cardinal fan. But the reason for that, and some of you will know, I was raised in the South, and for a long time before expansion, St. Louis was the southernmost and the westernmost team before expansion. And that means it broadcast across the South, and kind of my experience as a child was listening to Harry Carey and Jack Buck on the radio in the kitchen as my father would listen to game at night. And as I got a little older, and I could remember a particular TV ad that went across the screen at some point. It was somebody who wonderfully captured kind of the experience of so many different people in so many different settings. The TV screen showed firemen in a firehouse around a table listening to the voice of Jack Buck. A plumber under a sink, radio going, listening to the voice of Jack Buck. Family at a barbecue, radio turned up, listening to the voice of Jack Buck. And the message was, no matter what you're doing, no matter your circumstance, there is a voice that can reach you. That was for the baseball Cardinals. Jesus says it's from heaven itself. That your circumstances may be awful, and you may have failed God yourself. But regardless of those circumstances, there is the voice of the Holy Spirit in the amazing and in the mundane. Where the mother is dealing with diapers and dishes. Where the father is wondering whether or not he should stay any longer in a place that is so hard. Where a businessman is using profit to care for hurting people and it doesn't seem that anybody notices at all. That the promise of God through Jesus is that the Holy Spirit is whispering in our tears and shouting in our triumphs, "I am here for you. I am here. And I'm not waiting for you to get to some place or some level of spiritual hierarchy. I am here for you. I am sent to help you by Jesus himself." And when he comes, what then is his job? That's verse 8, as Jesus in chapter 16 and verse 8 says what the Holy Spirit will do. When he comes, this Holy Spirit will convict the world concerning sin and righteousness and judgment. Now, for those of us long time in the church, it's kind of easy to interpret those words a certain way. When the Holy Spirit comes, his job is to convict the world of sin, what it's doing wrong, and righteousness, that is, you haven't done enough right things, your lack of righteousness, and judgment, that is, hell to come for those who have not claimed the name of Jesus. And let me say, while all those things are true, it is too easy an interpretation of this passage. That word convict is, again, a legal term. Remember, the Holy Spirit comes to be our advocate. He also comes to convict the world. First of sin, that's easy. We recognize the job of the Holy Spirit is to make us aware of how our lives are not right before God, that he is holy and we are not. And that is something the church can sometimes be mistaken about, that we believe, so we will not turn off people who we want to come to our church, that we can't talk about sin. And we recognize, should recognize, that the very job of the Holy Spirit is to open people's hearts to the reality of sin so that they will long for and seek the grace of God and the gospel. In fact, you just never have a time in which people who are being brought to an awareness of the grace of Jesus Christ are not saying, I suddenly recognized I was a sinner before God. I needed Jesus because I knew sin was in my life. That is the actual job of the Holy Spirit, and we can make a mistake of never touching on sin for the sake of offending people, and we should just recognize that's what the Spirit uses to bring a reality to the understanding of grace. But while one mistake is to never touch on the subject of sin, another mistake is to never get off of it. As though we think by our emotion or force of argument that somehow we are going to convince people of their sin. I mean, I so much appreciated Mike Jackson's prayer earlier, urging us to pray for the young people to whom he's ministering by saying, you know what, we can't change people. It's only the Holy Spirit who can do that. And we must recognize that what we are asking the Spirit to do when we talk about sin is to convict people of things we cannot convict them of. But then if they are experiencing that guilt for sin, we have this amazing privilege of saying, you know what, if you're worried about your guilt of sin, praise God. You could not have experienced that guilt for sin if the Holy Spirit were not working in you. It's the Spirit's job to convict you of sin. So if you are feeling the weight of sin in your life, in which we sometimes say, I'm not sure I'm a Christian, I'm not sure I should come to the church, I'm not sure I'd be involved in this because I have sin in my life, I want to say, are you concerned about sin in your life? Yes. Praise God! That's the evidence of the Spirit in you. You could not feel that were it not for the Spirit at work in you. And so we have to tell people when they feel that conviction of sin, you have to know that's the Holy Spirit directing you to the grace of God. We don't stay on this theme if there's something the Spirit's meaning to direct you toward. Now, I'll tell you something. Not all people feel that conviction of sin. And so the job of the Holy Spirit is not only to convict of sin. Remember there was something next? The Spirit's job is to convict of sin. What was the next thing in the list? Righteousness. That's interesting. Not your lack of righteousness. The job of the Holy Spirit is to convict you of your righteousness. To bring to light. To expose for what it is. To prove the necessity of convicting your righteousness. You know that. Isaiah 64:6 says what? All our righteousness is only what to God? Filthy rags. And yet our tendency is to say, I'm okay with God because of what I've done. I'm righteous. And what happens when God is truly at work among a people is we begin to repent of our righteousness, not just our sin.
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2: 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All right, I finally got a new set, a new pair of soccer cleats. Hey there, I'm Katie Evans. I had had mine for a couple years now, and they were starting to kind of like come apart, and I just kind of electrical taped them together like I was in high school, and I was like, you know what? No. You know, my plantar fasciitis is coming back a little bit. Hadn't had that in a while. I was like, maybe I should get some new cleats. So I did, and I got some nice squishy insole ones, so they are good, and I feel fresh. I always feel faster than ever when I get a new pair of cleats. It's like, remember when you were a little kid and you got new cleats or you got new shoes, go to Payless, and your mom would be like, run down the aisle and back. See how you feel. Yeah, that's kind of how I feel when I get new cleats, even though I am an adult, despite what my brain tries to tell me sometimes. But yeah, it's just little things in life like that make me smile, make my day. Maybe I still have a little bit of that childhood whimsy in myself. And you know what? I hope I don't ever lose that.
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14: He says, God won't have me. 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
13: 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Ephesians is a letter the Apostle Paul wrote to the church in Ephesus, showing every believer who they are in Christ. And in this passage, Paul reveals a mystery that was hidden for ages, but has now been made known to us. You see, this mystery isn't something we could ever figure out on our own. It's God's secret plan, kept quiet for generations, and finally revealed in Christ. And believe it or not, that mystery is us. So today, Pastor Jack teaches that God has a plan that was once hidden, and now it's been revealed. That plan is the church, and it means he's picked us, and by his grace, welcomed us into the family of God. Now with his message called Making Known the Mystery, here's pastor and Bible teacher, Jack Hibbs.
14: Lord God, for your word and for the light that it shines upon the path that we travel upon. God, that very path, we need your presence. Lord, you've provided your word. You've provided your Holy Spirit. Lord, we ask you now that tonight you would take the written word off the pages of this precious chapter. And God, that you'd embed it within our hearts. Lord, that we would approach it with a sense of awe and reverence as we look at this treaty written to the Ephesians. Lord, that is most complex, very technical, but pure theology. And Lord, if we can hang on through it, we will know you better come the end of it. So, Lord, we ask you to bless this time of study now. In Jesus' name we pray. Amen. Why don't you grab your Bibles and open to chapter 1 of Ephesians, and we're in verses 9 and 10 this evening. Verses 9 and 10. The title of the message tonight is Making Known the Mystery. Making Known the Mystery. And the Bible talks about this mystery a lot, and though it doesn't mention the word mystery in the Old Testament, sometimes obscure portions of Scripture, prophets of old, this mystery has been mentioned. And yet in the New Testament, specifically through Paul the Apostle, the mystery is spoken of very often. And in fact, you are, believe it or not, tonight sitting in the mystery, and you are the mystery. And you're thinking, gosh, what has happened to this weird guy here? What is he doing? Listen, this is exciting stuff. We, in the Bible, are identified as the mystery or a mystery. And we need you to understand something. I don't know how you watch movies, but I always seem to upset my wife because whenever I see a movie, I'm thinking while I'm driving to the theater or we rent the movie and bring it home, I'm thinking about the title. What's this title now? And who's in it? Okay, well, this guy plays these kinds of movies, and okay. And we'll put it in, and I'm sitting there, and I'm like this. And I've got to just spit out what I'm thinking is the end of the movie. He's going to do this, she's going to go over there, and that thing's going to blow up. And 5 minutes into the movie, I've got to do it. I just got to do it. And my mind won't work any other way. It's just, okay, this is what's going to happen. And Lisa always goes, you have to do that. Yeah, I do. I do. And If I can figure out the movie, then I'm very upset at the end. Because I could have done something else with my time. I want to be blown away by the end. You know, I want to be, oh, wow, okay, that's great. It was worthy of our time because it got us, you know. Now, the producer, the writer, the director of the movie knows the end from the beginning. He knows. They know. And it's for me to find out. It's been determined. It's coming out before me. But it's for me to know. It's a mystery to me. I don't understand it. But as it's revealed, you catch it. And we're not talking about a mystery tonight that is something that cannot be known. Oh, it's just mysterious. That's not what we're talking about as we look into the study. Paul is going to be talking about a mystery, and it's a mystery that has been revealed now, something that was absolutely true and viable in the past, but just now has been revealed so we can understand it. It's not something that is never to be understood. Ephesians chapter 1, verse 9 and 10, he says, having made known to us the mystery of his will, according to his good pleasure, which he purposed in himself, that in the dispensation of the fullness of times, he might gather together in one all things in Christ, both which are in heaven and which are on earth, in him. One of the interesting things about seeing God do something is watch what he does in the lives of the people who are in the vicinity. God's doing a work here. He wants to move this body in certain ways and mold it into certain things that it's going to be able to be used for the next task that God might bring to this place. And you and I come here and we go here and we're saying, oh God, use us, use the church, bless the church. And when we pray about the church, we're praying about this mystery, but you're it. Oh God, use our church. Wait a minute. God is saying to you when you pray that prayer, I want to use you. Oh God, just cause it to be blessed. You're asking him to bless you because you are the church. You are this mystery. And as God begins to do something in the body corporately, it's because he's begun something in you earlier on privately. Birds of a feather, they tell us, flock together. And I guess that's true. In this body, you come and you fellowship and you get along and you do what you do. Because there's an attitude, there's an atmosphere of this church. Each church is different. Every church has a different attitude, different personality. And people go to different churches because it's the same Holy Spirit, but he's ministering in different ways. That's why this church is not for everybody. That's why there's so many churches everywhere. And it's kind of like going over here to No, not Raul Reese's church, but Colonel Sanders. That's close, I guess. I don't know. What am I trying? You go to Colonel Sanders on a Friday, it's packed. You go to Taco Bell across the street, and it's packed. You go to Carl's Jr. next door, and it's packed. And there are churches. You can go to Calvary Golden Springs. You can go to Calvary Chino Valley. You can go to First Baptist. You can go, and people are there. Because it's the same Holy Spirit using a different attitude or style of ministry. God uses the church. And that alone in our lives we consider a mystery. And truly it is. But listen to this as we get into this. It's very important. He says in verse 9, having made known to us the mystery. This word mystery in the Greek is mysterion. And it means to have something that is shut up or held tightly, something that is secret or kept silent. It's something that's kept. Not that he's keeping it away from people, but there's a time that he would reveal. And so the first point in tonight's study is found in verse 9, and that is God has a mystery plan. He has a mystery plan. He has a plan that was once hidden and has now been revealed, and that's God's mystery plan, and it's us. And that's what Paul's trying to get across tonight to us. That it is God who has made known to us the mystery of his will. Well, you know, previous to this, he was talking about us being redeemed, being forgiven because of the riches, or according to the riches of his grace. And that's his favor, God's grace. He's going to give out favor to us. And we were talking about that before. God has determined that because of Christ's offering on the cross, he is going to greatly distribute to you grace. It's free. It's abounding. Are you a great sinner? Have you committed great sins? I'll never forget my interview with my the boss that I had at Baxter. I remember it was 1980 or 81, and we sat down there, and after the guy showed me the laboratory and all these guys walking around and all this stuff, I figured, I'm not going to work here. So we went back to the personnel office, and I'm thinking to myself, why am I here? Why am I here? And so it just dawned on me, this guy must need to hear the gospel. So he stopped, and he said, so what do you do with your time? So I told him what I did with my time, and I said, you know what? I want to talk to you about God right now. I want to talk to you about Jesus Christ. And you know what his response was? He says, God won't have me. I've been too big of a sinner. And you know, that's the exact opposite of what the gospel is all about. The bigger the sinner, the greater the lover of God. You are. You've sinned much? God's grace is poured out to you who's a great sinner so that you will respond in loving him much. But that's not, he doesn't give it so he'll get something back. He just gives it. It's totally unearned. It's free. It's just to pick. He looks at you and he picks you. And he calls you and he pours out grace on your life. It's amazing. Have you ever known a Christian and they're doing something and you're wondering, if I ever did that, God would kill me dead. You ever known a Christian where they're doing something and you're mad at them and you're beginning to even wonder if they're even saved? And they're doing all this stuff and then they come back to the Lord or God blesses them? Doesn't that drive you nuts? Wait a minute! And don't we get into that prodigal son? Not the prodigal son, but the one that stayed home mode? This guy's been out wandering around and you're blessing him! I've been here the whole time, faithful to you! What are you doing? The Bible says it's the goodness of God that leads a man to repentance. That's grace. Do we go sin that grace may abound? Heavens no. No way. Absolutely not. But sin cannot keep you from coming into the presence of God. His grace abounds. This mystery is so powerful. And it is so evident.
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14: You got to jot this verse down. Ephesians 3, verse 3. Ephesians 3, 3, Paul says, how that by the revelation he made known to me, Paul, the mystery, by which when you read, you may understand my knowledge of the mystery of Christ, which in other ages was not made known. He's talking about the Old Testament time. To the sons of men, as it has now been revealed by the Spirit to his holy apostles and prophets, that the Gentiles, here it is, should be fellow heirs of the same body and partakers of his promise in Christ through the gospel. That's the mystery, that God would save Gentiles. Maybe 99, maybe 100% of us tonight are Gentiles. We're all Gentiles. You're saved, man. Book of Romans tells us we've been grafted into the tree, so to speak, so that Israel and us, we're one. God has broken down the middle wall of partition or division between the Jew and the Gentile. That was a mystery in the Old Testament. The Old Testament Jew believed and thought that salvation was for the Jew. The Gentile had no part. And we get little snapshots of God saving the Gentile in the Old Testament. Book of Micah. Book of Isaiah. God will give us little hints that he's going to save a Gentile or the Gentile or the nations. And yet the Jewish mind didn't think that way. It was a mystery. If you would have walked up in the Old Testament and said, hey, is God ever going to save Gentiles? Many of the Orthodox Jews would have said, no, God's created Gentiles so that they could stoke the flames of hell. They believed it. They didn't see salvation being available to the Gentile. But not only is it available to the Gentile, and Paul mentions it as a mystery, but we're going to see in a little bit tonight that Jesus Christ will himself become engaged and will eventually marry this mystery called the church, the bride of Christ. Jesus in heaven will take us to be the bride of Christ, a Gentile bride by and large. Though people like Marty Goetz, who's a Jew, now completed, born again, was last Sunday night awesome or what? And then nobody wanted to go home. Remember he sang the song, "We Will Go Out With Joy"? Nobody would leave. He sings the song, "We Will Go Out With Joy," and he's, "We Will Go Out With Joy," and nobody wanted to leave. It was so good. As his Jewish heart's been converted to Christ, and it just oozes out the Lord everywhere. We're one. That's God's plan concerning the church, that we would be one. No longer male, female, Jew, Gentile, and we become one. And it was a mystery in the Old Testament. It's of supernatural origin and of nature. Mark chapter 4, verse 11. Concerning this mystery, Jesus began to crack open, so to speak, the shell and begin to show us when he was teaching. In Mark 4:11, Jesus said to them, "To you it has been given to know the mystery of the kingdom of God, but to those who are outside of it, all things come to them in parables." Now, a parable is an amazing thing. The word is parabolos, or parabolic. Para is something to come alongside, like a parachute, parachute. Para is alongside you, actually over you. And balos is to cast, para balos, to cast alongside truth. Isn't it interesting? Jesus doesn't ram it down your throat. Jesus just takes truth and he casts it out alongside people's hearts and just plops it right down there like an expert fisherman and begins to reel and to see if you take it. And he'll throw out a parable to someone or to a group of people. And to those who are called, to those who are foreordained and predestined by the Lord, we saw that a couple weeks ago, you will respond to the truth. Then there will be those who won't respond. And Jesus, when he began to speak publicly to a nation that was rejecting him, only spoke in parables after a while. After a while, he just said, "That's it, I'm speaking in parables. They're not even listening. And hearing, they will not understand. Seeing, they're not going to perceive it." It's a mystery. But Jesus said, "To you has been granted by the Father to know and understand the mystery." Isn't that amazing? Do you remember before you were born again, you opened up the Bible and you read it and was like, "What is this?" I remember that. I remember February 9th, 1971, 2 minutes after 6 in the morning. Remember that day, if you lived in Southern California? The earth took off that day. That was the 7.1 or whatever it was, Sylmar quake. You know what? I was young, man, and I remember grabbing my grandmother's Bible and I tried to read it. And listen, I went to bed after that earthquake with that Bible. I was sleeping with it because you know what I was thinking? I was thinking, if these aftershocks keep hitting, God is no way, this is what I was thinking, there's no way God's going to kill me or have me be killed because I'm hanging on to his Bible. And I went to bed. I mean, I put it underneath the sheets. I held on to that thing. He's not going to kill me holding a Bible. Nobody would do that. But I remember opening that thing and I went, "Wow, this is like nuts. I can't understand a word in this thing." And then you give your heart to Christ and it's like a light comes on. It was a mystery in the past and then it's illuminated. That's why I personally believe those who are truly born again and know the Lord, I think there's a hunger in your heart for the Bible. Peter talks about that, you know, desiring the milk or desiring the word like babies desire milk. And I think that's part of the light being turned on. Matthew 11:25. In Matthew 11:25, it says, "At that time, Jesus answered and said, I thank you, Father, Lord of heaven and of earth, that you have hidden these things from the wise and the prudent and have revealed them to babes." Simple thinkers. It's a mystery. You want to know how big of a mystery it is? 1 Peter chapter 1, verse 10 says something that is absolutely amazing. Listen to this. 1 Peter 1:10 begins by saying, "Of this salvation, the prophets," your salvation, "the prophets have inquired and searched carefully, who prophesied of the grace that would come to you, searching what or what manner of time the Spirit of Christ who was in them was indicating when he testified beforehand the sufferings of Christ and the glories that would follow." Listen carefully. "It was revealed to them that they were not serving themselves, but you," Calvary Chapel, tonight, "when they spoke of the things which have now been told to you by those who have preached the gospel to you by the Holy Spirit sent forth from heaven, things that even angels desire to look into." Isn't that amazing? Angels come to Bible studies, according to that passage. Somehow in God's economy, angels are listening in, and by the Holy Spirit, if the Holy Spirit is working in a church and taking the Word of God, and the Word is to prophet, to prophesy, not necessarily to tell the future tomorrow, but to hold forth the Word. So what I'm doing now is putting forth the Word. Angels listen in. God has set it up that way. This mystery is so complex that even angels sit around and they're listening to what's being taught. They desire to look into these things. That's amazing to me. Somebody asked me, "Can angels or can the devil listen to me when I pray? Does he hear my prayers and then go and undo everything that I'm praying for?" You know, I personally don't believe that he can. I think that's private talk. I think that's pillow talk, if you don't mind me using that term, between me and God. And there's no way that the Lord is going to allow the enemy to listen to my intimacy with Him. I just don't buy it. Besides, so what? I'm not praying to the enemy. I'm praying to Jesus Christ. I'm praying to my Lord. And I don't care if He can hear or not. Greater is He that's in me than he that's in the world. So don't ask that question. I'm going to give you that answer. I don't think so. I think it's holy. I think it's private. I think it's behind closed doors, maybe even a closet, huh? Where we pray. Incredible thing. The mystery plan of God. Ephesians 3:9 says that to make plain to everyone the administration of this mystery, which for ages past was kept hidden in God. Isn't that something? It's just hidden away. He's waiting. Who created all things, His intent was that now, through the church, the manifold wisdom of God should be made known to the rulers and authorities in heavenly places. Now, I just read that real quick, and maybe you missed it. Listen to this. Through the church, that's you right now, the manifold wisdom of God should be made known to the rulers and the authorities in heavenly places, spiritual leaders, spiritual entities in the heavenlies. God is talking, teaching, revealing things to the angelic world through the church. Ephesians, beginning at Ephesians 3:9. Isn't that amazing? Doesn't that just kind of get you excited? No, I don't. It gets me excited. I'm excited about this. I mean, we don't know much, but it is kind of neat to know something angels don't know. I like that.
13: 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You know, this message is part of Pastor Jack's series called The Book of Ephesians. It's a series through Paul's letter to the Ephesians, discovering the riches, the walk, and the warfare of every believer. 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
2: 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Every now and then, the little free library near me gets a bunch of magazines. Hey, I'm Katie Evans, and I don't know who it is. They cut out their name and address, so I can't send them a thank you letter. That might be a little weird. Anyway, I do like, I almost said crocheting. I actually don't know how to crochet, but I like making collages, and so having these magazines are great. I will read them, and if they are old, like, you know, 6 months old or something, then I will just kind of collage them and pass them along and buy nothing. But if they are newer, I try to take them back to the little free library, not cut up, but just, you know, go through, read them. So yeah, it is fun. It is a good way, those little free libraries, to, if you have books or magazines or coloring books or stickers that you are looking to offload, see if there's a little free library in your neighborhood. Make sure the books, though, are in good condition. You don't want to be putting kind of like gross or chewed on books, you know. Maybe your baby chewed on some books or your pets or some rats. Anyway, I just love little free libraries and regular libraries, too.
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19: He was a rising star. He had the brightest future. He was so zealous and effective at home in Jerusalem that they gave him assignments beyond the country. He was an international developer. Then he met Jesus. In verse 7, he said, "But whatever was to my profit, I now consider lost for the sake of Christ. What is more, I consider everything a loss compared to the surpassing greatness of knowing Christ Jesus my Lord, for whose sake I have lost all things. I consider them rubbish that I may gain Christ and be found in Him.
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21: We're working through a series on tabernacle, temple, synagogues, and churches. Not just places of worship or styles of worship or ways to worship, but the way that God engages people of faith in community. We're the 21st century edition of that. And I believe it's significantly important to understand the role and the significance of church and being in community of faith. It's not fashionable these days. And technology is changing imaginations around that, but I don't believe biblically it has changed at all. I think it's important. And in this session, we're going to talk a bit more in detail about the full measure of devotion. Another topic that I don't hear a great deal about in this season. You know, churches and messaging are like fashion. They tend to go in cycles, and there tends to be a lot of groupthink. And there are some things that are left out of the current conversation that I think are important. They may not be fashionable, but they're very significant. But I want to start with an idea that I think is a pretty accurate description of what we're doing. The weekend, the last few days have reminded me of it. You know, all the messaging around the storms and the frantic interruptions of your, if you're watching ball games, which is what I do, you know, and the anxiety, the people who are reporting and the fear that's instilled, a lot of storms across our nation, thunder and lightning and high winds and great volumes of rain. It was evident all around as you came to church today, I suspect. Well, I want to submit to you that there's something happening that's even more dramatic than what we've seen in the weather in the last 72 hours. I think we're walking through the midst of a truth storm. I think there is truth being revealed, truth breaking into the public square, things that have been hidden in the darkness that are bursting into the light. That's far more disruptive, far more powerful, has a far greater potential of changing our future than any thunder or lightning or volume of wind or rain that we've experienced recently. And I'm of the opinion that behind all of it is God. I like storms, just for full confession. I like thunderstorms. Like the darker it gets and the more frantic the people on television get, the more I want to get closer to something outside. I want to sit and watch. My wife thinks I have no sense, but that's not just around storms. That's just, you know, she woke me up one night and said the wind was so bad it had blown blown the window out of our living room. So I got up and went and put the window back in and went back to bed, which apparently was not the appropriate response. That was the only part I understood. So I like storms. I do. But we're living through a truth storm, and it's unsettling. It brings adrenaline, it brings some anxiety, because you recognize there's tremendous potential for change, and you don't know what that's going to elicit, you don't know which direction it's going to go. You just recognize that there's a lot happening, that the status quo is not in full play at the moment. Does that feel like what we're watching? Now, I believe this is God initiated. The beginning point in my awareness took a dramatic change about 2020 when we first heard about that virus from Wuhan, China. We came to know it as COVID-19, but when we first heard about it, all we heard was it was a tremendous threat, and we really weren't sure how to protect ourselves. We weren't sure of treatment protocols. We just understood it. We were being told that it was a terrible, terrible threat. And so we began to pray sincerely as a community of faith. God, let the truth be known so we will know how to help one another, how to protect ourselves, how to protect our families. I didn't understand we were praying about anything more than COVID-19. But from that day until this, we've continued those prayers, and the truth storm has intensified. COVID seems almost simple by comparison. I'm not minimizing that. I'm just saying it hasn't stopped. I didn't know God was going to shake the earth to the degree he has. We see this. There's such a lengthy list of the way the truth storm is shaking things that it extends beyond what we can do in any single session, or I would even try. I had no idea that anti-Semitism was flourishing at our most celebrated college campuses. If I hadn't seen that with my own eyes in recent months, I would never imagined it was possible. There were so many things. I had an interview this week with a physician, a doctor. He spent his life helping deliver babies. He's helped deliver thousands of babies, and he has given much of his energy to being an advocate for those children. He's written a whole Bible study guide. He's known as the pro-life doc. He's written a whole Bible study guide to help us understand the viability of those children before their parents see them. In fact, he's done some animations recently. I got to watch one with him. It was an animation, not a video. It's an animation, so you don't have all the... My dad was a veterinarian, folks. I grew up with gross stuff. All right, I got two brothers. There were three boys. My dad was a vet. It was a small business. So while we're having dinner, the phone rings, and some farmer's got a cow trying to have a calf. Now, my mother's goal was to raise three sons who were not heathens. She really tried to teach us manners, how to behave. You can't fight in the house. You know, which fork to use, all the stuff. And we're at dinner, and she's trying to enforce the law on the three of us. And Farmer Brown calves, and his cow is trying to calf, and the calf's half-delivered. And my dad is taking the description, and we're sitting looking at one another. So a video of a baby being born or a calf being born or a foal being born, to me, that's dinner table conversation. But I understand everybody didn't have the benefit of such a well-rounded upbringing as I did. So I see the value of an animation because it's much more sedate. But the animation is of a mom who's very pregnant, but the baby needs open heart surgery. And the animation shows how the mom has an anesthesiologist to help get her ready for surgery. And the mom has a surgeon to help prepare her. And the baby has his own anesthesiologist to help get him ready for surgery. And his own surgeon to help get him ready for surgery. And the baby has a patient number and is a billable event. Recognized by the insurance company. And when you're done with the animation, it's just there's no imagination whatsoever that little baby, that little fellow that his parents haven't even seen yet, is a real person. He's a patient. He's a patient with his own anesthesiologist and his own surgeon and his own hospital bill. Little fellow's in debt before he gets here. It's the American dream. But it completely eliminates this idea that has grown in the darkness that it's not a child, that it's a choice or some other something or other that eliminates... It's a truth storm. It's unmistakable. You can't hide from it. It's right there. It was wonderful to see the video and to have the discussion and know that there are people that are saying we have to stand up for our children. Anywhere you look, this truth storm, the clouds are gathering and truth is swirling about in ways we haven't seen. Darkness is being dispelled. The fog is lifting. You know, I would expect the scientific community or the pulpits in our nation to be adamant and determined and persistent in telling us that God created us male and female. After all, it's good theology and it's very good science. But the pulpits in the scientific community have been strangely silent. So we've had politicians lately saying there's two sexes. And there's all the same anxiety that comes around one of those alerts that pops up on your phone about tornadoes. We're all stunned and shocked, and we run.

0: 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We're often quick to say, if there's anything I can do, just let me know. But what if we stopped waiting to be asked and simply showed up? On the If There Is Anything I Can Do podcast, Pam McConnell shares real stories, biblical wisdom, and practical ways to walk alongside people through grief, loss, and life's hardest moments. 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
1: And now we're saying it at the most powerful places in the nation. And I pray that the churches and the scientific community find the courage to tell the truth. You see, it doesn't really matter what surgery you have performed upon you. Every cell in your body identifies you as male or female. But there's another truth storm. The list could go on and on. I'll give you one more because I really, you have an outline with scriptures and you're looking at that thinking, dear God, what's...
2: Before we return to today's message, Pastor Allen wants to share a new book to help you pray for America.
1: I've got a new book. Let's Pray for America. It's 30 prayers to shape our future. 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We always focus on what we can do. Well, I want you to vote, but more importantly, I want you to pray. So we prepared this book to give you 30 prayers to shape these next few weeks, and I believe invite God to shape our future. 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God's moving in the earth. Let's join Him.
2: 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Now, let's get back to Pastor Allen with his message called Tabernacle, Temple, Synagogues, and Churches, Full Measure of Devotion. 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
1: So the Bible tells us things like to practice contentment. And it tells us that envy and greed and covetousness are evil, and that if you practice them, you will not enter the kingdom of God. So they are off limits. They're not life enhancements. They're not pathways to something better. Even if you baptize them in envy and covetousness for your children, they're evil. They will keep you from the kingdom. And the truth storm that's blowing around has revealed levels of fraud and waste and greed in levels that are almost, they're so stunning, it's difficult to process. The numbers are so large and the magnitude of what's been going on, the absurdity of it truly feels like a storm. You just want to go sit in the basement and turn the lights out. But I don't believe we really have that option. You know, it was decades ago where some government investigation found that the Department of Defense had spent $600 on a hammer that you could buy at a local hardware store for about $6. And that's, for years and years, that's been kind of the joke, the punchline on government fraud and waste. By today's revelations of the truth storm, a $600 hammer seems like a bargain. We sent $60 million to Gaza for condoms. I've been to Gaza. Never mind. But what's being revealed in this storm about the levels of fraudulent spending and waste and stealing and the complicity of the media and the silence of the leaders who have been in place a long time while this was taking place, you can't steal that much money and the people in town with you not know it. It's impossible. This has been happening for so long that we elect people and we send them to leadership roles in our nation, and they go as kind of ordinary citizens with ordinary incomes,

0: They serve for a short season of time and they become fabulously wealthy. It's happened so frequently, we've considered that to be normal. Folks, it's not normal. It's not right. We shouldn't be tolerant of it. And not only that, if the organization they're presiding over is plummeting into almost irrecoverable debt, they shouldn't be rewarded for it with our money. But we've watched it for so long, we're anesthetized to it. We just kind of nod numbly and go, that's the way. No, that's not the way the system should work. And it's going to take courage. It's intriguing to me. As I said, I like storms. I'll go get a lawn chair and sit as close to it as I can without just getting completely soaked. And if I get a little wet. But I'm watching the response to this truth storm, and the reduction of the trough of public waste seems to frighten many. The implication that graft and dishonesty and lies are necessary components of governance, and we should accept them as such. Well, that's just how it works. That's human nature. No. I have friends, people that I've done life with, they've said to me of late, well, you know, Pastor, given the access to money, everyone steals. No. I reject the premise. Somebody else's practice of evil does not give you license to be evil. You will miss the kingdom of God. We have a Lord that set the agenda. We should not steal. We should not betray our families. We should not betray our personal responsibilities to integrity and honesty for the sake of personal gain or for opportunity. Character matters. Sacrificial leadership is a value worth maintaining. In fact, our faith demands that integrity. I don't believe we can capitulate. I'll give you one more because this one stunned me. Tom Holman and the ICE agents had arrested a number of the Trey de Aguas, the murderous gang members from Venezuela. Had them loaded on a plane, sending them home, and a federal judge ordered the plane to turn around. Truth storm. Grounds planes. Don't go to your basement and hide. Turn the lights on. In the case of this storm, you better be aware. You better be looking out the window because your voice is going to be necessary. You can't hide in the basement and expect other people to have the courage to tell the truth and then imagine you will benefit from the truth. Full measure of devotion and your outline. You ready? Listen fast. I started with the concluding sentence from the Declaration of Independence. I think it's relevant. It says this declaration, for the support of this declaration with a firm reliance on the protection of divine providence, the signers of the declaration were acknowledging their dependence on Almighty God. We mutually pledge to each other our lives, our fortunes, and our sacred honor. Those words seem so quaint. The pledging of our lives and our honor to one another for a cause beyond ourselves for which we are facing the possibility of great loss. Those ideas seem so quaint to us. How is it we have lost touch with principles like honor and dignity and sacrifice? How is it that we've had decades of leadership, not just in Washington, folks? We've had it in churches. We've had it in the business world. We've had it in athletics. You know, I'm old enough. I remember where at the earliest levels of childhood, you were taught when you participated in athletics, you represented something other than yourself. You represented a school or a team or a community, and it was one of the great honors of your life. It was much less about your personal ability or talent. It was the privilege of being included to represent something greater than yourself. We took those ideas of sportsmanship and we taught them into civics, into our responsibilities as citizens. We brought them into the church with our responsibilities in the kingdom of God. Almost all of those ideas have been swept aside. Now we train little mercenaries. We get them personal coaching and great opportunities, and they're fluid and they move from here to there. I'm not against athletics and the participation of our kids and the honing of their skills, but we better learn that we live for something other than ourselves. Our adulthood is going to be very difficult. And we've done that. It's not the children's fault. We've done it to them because we parent competitively and we grandparent hyper-competitively. We don't want anybody to have any difficulty. We got to eliminate all of that because we don't want any difficulty. We had difficulty and we don't want any more. We needed some discipline to get those earlier times in our life through, but we got out from under them and we don't want any discipline now. And we don't want any related to us to have any discipline. We have to change. And church, it's got to begin with us. We are the conscience of the culture. We are the people of faith. If judgment comes on our nation, it won't come because of the pagans. It won't come because a political party you don't like got elected. Judgment will come because the people of faith walked into the darkness. So I'm very concerned with the local church. I'm very concerned with our attitudes. I'm very concerned with the silence, the indifference, or the outright ungodliness. I want to start with the notion of devotion. I gave you the definition. You know, we write devotionals. I'll send you a devotional every morning. You just go to the website and give us your email address. It's free. It'll drop in your inbox Monday through Friday, a little spiritual vitamin to start your day. It's intentionally built to be short, a little reflection on scripture, a scripture verse, and a prayer. The Bible reading for the day, if you're interested, but you can do the whole devotional in less than 10 minutes if you read slowly. We should know the difference between having a devotional and devotion, because they are very, very different things. It doesn't take great devotion to read a 10-minute devotional. Particularly if someone else writes it for you. Like if I was going to really be old school, hardcore, mean-spirited, you've got a Bible. Get your own devotional. We'll send you one tomorrow, I promise. Okay? But the definition of devotion is the fact or state of being ardently dedicated and loyal. Ardently dedicated and loyal. I don't believe there's such a thing as a Christ follower who's not devoted to Jesus. I don't believe you can do that. Because he's either Lord of all or he's not Lord at all. There's no gray. There's not like hyper disciples and super disciples and grade A disciples and grade C disciples and then those who just get in. I brought you a passage, it's Philippians 3. This is Paul the apostle. He said, if anyone thinks he has reasons to put confidence in the flesh, I have more. Not a really humble statement. Paul said, you think your resume is good, mine's better. That's what he said. Doesn't really matter how you turn it. And then he's going to tell you why he's better. And he's going to start from the way he was born. He said, I was born to the right group of people and you weren't. I have more, circumcised on the eighth day, of the people of Israel, of the tribe of Benjamin, a Hebrew of the Hebrews. In regard to the law, a Pharisee, as for zeal, persecuting the church, as for legalistic righteousness, faultless. That's his CV prior to meeting Jesus on the road to Damascus. He was a rising star. He had the brightest future. He was so zealous and effective at home in Jerusalem that they gave him assignments beyond the country. He was an international developer. And then he met Jesus. In verse 7, he said, but whatever was to my profit, I now consider loss for the sake of Christ. What is more, I consider everything a loss compared to the surpassing greatness of knowing Christ Jesus my Lord, for whose sake I have lost all things. I consider them rubbish that I may gain Christ and be found in Him.
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2: 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October is many things. Fall kind of gets in the swing of things. Well, if you live in an area where fall is an actual thing. Hey, I am Katie Evans, and, you know, it's things like National Pizza Month, Breast Cancer Awareness Month, and one of them is National Domestic Violence Awareness Month. All right, so domestic violence, every 9 seconds, a woman in the U.S. is beaten or assaulted by a current or ex-significant other, and one in four men are victims of some form of physical violence by an intimate partner. These statistics are pretty shocking. So what can we do? You know, if you think that your friend or a family member has been going through domestic violence, reach out. You know, a lot of times they'll kind of end up isolating, but just reach out. Let them know that you're thinking about them. You also want to know the signs. You know, part of it is threatening, verbally abusing. They're really possessive or jealous, or they put you down or they threaten you. So you can get help. 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
3: Your purpose in life really is to let other people know about Jesus, not just in the words that you use if you have the opportunity to share the gospel, but in the way your life is. 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That purpose isn't just for you. 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
10: John Adams understood one incredibly important thing about America. America cannot endure and cannot forget that it requires freedom, endurance, and character to survive. While serving as president, Adams always remembered that America would not survive. It could not govern itself, control its own passion. Adams wrote, "Our Constitution was made only for a moral and religious people. It is wholly inadequate to the government of any other." Adams understood that self-government depended on much, much more than the document itself. It depended and was guided by faith, by virtue, by responsibility, and above all, by self-restraint. Because government can enforce laws, but it cannot create character. Our Constitution protects a free people, but our Constitution cannot create a moral people. It cannot create self-restraint. That's up to us.
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12: 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Hi, and welcome to Keep the Faith. I'm Donna Cruz.
13: And I'm Keith Stevens. At Keep the Faith, we have songs and stories to help you move some of the mountains in your life. And they sound something like this.
14: 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And either you're inspired to go harder and do more and overcome it, or it takes you in a different direction.
15: 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And for the most part, very funny, they won't even know why.
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12: 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Maybe it's the cost of one compared to the other. 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
1: I'm Keith Stevens. If you've ever experienced failure, and everybody has, you know that it can be downright painful. Anita Renfro is a successful comedian. She's made millions laugh through her appearances on Good Morning America, Dr. Phil, and her YouTube videos.
2: I had these great ideas about how motherhood was going to be, that I was going to float through my pregnancy in an idyllic, blissful state and then give painless birth to perfect babies. That fantasy lasted until my first prenatal visit.
1: Anita shares how failure may actually be good.
3: A failure almost always involves some sort of pain, either financial or personal or pride. And when that failure happens, there's always a lesson inside of it. And either you're inspired to go harder and do more and overcome it, or it takes you in a different direction. And I believe God speaks as loudly or more loudly through the failures than the successes. Because when you're doing something right, it's like, oh, yay, everyone's applauding. But man, when you make a misstep, I really appreciate God's gentle nudges, even in the failure.

We need to acknowledge the pain. We need to look at it. We need to stop running from it. We need to stop trying to bury it, drown it in whiskey, bury it in food, you know, ignore it in pleasure. You understand what I'm saying? All of the things that we can do to try to numb our soul, you know, television it to death, all those things, we've got to say, okay, stop. That's trying to numb the pain.

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2: I had a lot of credit card debt, and it stressed me out. But what I thought was a solution turned out to be a problem. I kept hearing ads about debt settlement that seemed too good to be true. 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
5: 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And the funny thing is, it's not in front of your face. 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
1: I'm Donna Cruz. Sometimes one simple change makes a huge difference in life, if you're aware of it. It's always encouraging to hear from Andy Andrews. He's the New York Times best-selling author of books like The Traveler's Gift and The Little Things. So what is this change?
2: There are so many benefits to smiling while you talk. When you smile while you talk, you will be shocked at how you'll be treated. You will be chosen over anybody else. I mean, it's the greatest hiring tool. If you want to get a job, or you want to be chosen for a certain task, or you want to be put in charge of something, you want to keep a job. Listen, people will notice if you smile while you talk. I'm just telling you, you go into a grocery store and there's a line of cashiers down there, and you start going into the line of the one who, this lady, she smiles, man. She talks and she smiles, and you just feel good when you go through there. You'll start looking for, you know, you look for. And so when the grocery store is going to lay off somebody and they got 10 cashiers, they may lay off two of them. Well, they're not laying off her. They're not going to lay off her. Everybody loves her. And so the same is true. You learn to smile while you talk. You'll be treated differently at the bank. You'll be treated differently. You will get the benefit of the doubt in every situation. You'll be treated differently at the coffee shop. You'll be treated differently by the teachers at your children's school. You'll be treated differently by your children, and you'll be treated differently by your spouse. And for the most part, very funny, they won't even know why. Lost your way.

0: Some stories make you laugh. Some make you think. Steve Brown's often do both. Here's one now, thanks to our friends over at Key Life for helping to make encouragement contagious on Keep the Faith.
1: Here's an actual note sent to the IRS. It reads, enclosed is a cashier's check. I cheated on my income taxes 20 years ago, and I haven't been able to sleep since. P.S. If I still can't sleep, I'll send you the rest. How much do we need to confess to God in order to sleep at night? Listen, all of it. When you go to Him, take the mask off and stand there without any excuses or secrets. He'll love you and forgive you, and then you'll be free. Don't hold back. You can't say to God, I'll tell you the rest if I still can't sleep. I'm Steve Brown. You think about that. Hey, share what you just heard with a friend. Go to youthinkaboutthat.org.
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2: It's never good to receive a phone call that says your good friend has just had a heart attack, and it doesn't look like they're going to make it. Man, really? 41 years of age? A heart attack? That's a life interruption. 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In the midst of this pain, you have the option to run to a refuge to distract yourself. But David said, "For God is my refuge and my strength." Yes, even that day in that hospital room, we ran to the refuge and found strength.

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We're often quick to say, if there's anything I can do, just let me know. 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
3: Hi, I'm Paul Fredericks here on Keep the Faith with some contagious encouragement from Greg Laurie. Don't put a period where God has put a comma. He's not done with you. No matter what your age, you are a work in progress.

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2: Whenever something looks bad at the beginning, it doesn't necessarily mean that it's not going to turn out for your own good. I was working a lot of overtime at my job so that my wife wouldn't have to work. Well, one morning they asked me to work over, and my first break I went to the coffee machine. I reached in my pocket and I had 30 cents, a quarter and a nickel is all I had, and that's how much a cup of coffee was. I reached up to put the quarter in the slot and it dropped out of my hand. Just like it always happens, it went directly underneath the machine, hit the floor and like a magnet. And I thought, come on, Lord, you know that was the only money I had, and that was going to have to carry me, that coffee, for the next 8 hours. And what am I going to do now? And so I stood there and I said, you know what? I'm going to bend over and I'm going to get that quarter out of there. I don't have a lot of options. I don't care who sees. And so I got on my hands and knees and I looked underneath that machine, and to my unbelief, was so many quarters that I couldn't even count them. I just reached my hand under there and I swept them out, and there was so many that I had enough for coffee, lunch. And I just stood up and I said, Lord, forgive me. And you wanted to show me something that was good for me. And here I was complaining. I had to get down on my hands and knees to see it.

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0: 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Welcome to Turning Point. In the 23rd Psalm, Jesus is described as the Good Shepherd. It's a comforting image, but what does it really picture? Today, Dr. David Jeremiah reveals how the Good Shepherd makes it possible for our weary, exhausted souls to be rejuvenated with rest and restoration. From The Battle for Your Soul, here's David to introduce his message of encouragement, Restored Souls.
6: I'm not sure what it's like for you when your soul is tired and restless. I think most of us, if we reflect on it, will remember that there were times like that. Perhaps we're in a time like that right now. We just seemed everything going in different directions and no solidarity at all in our heart. What happens to us when our soul gets restless? Well, what I can tell you for sure that I know is we need a shepherd. And the shepherd, of course, is the Lord Jesus, who has promised to restore our souls. We're in the midst of that discussion here on Turning Point, and I hope you will let your heart resonate with the truth of Psalm 23, verse 3. Hey, friends, we have this book, The Battle for Your Soul, available for you. You can get your copy of the book by sending a gift of any size to Turning Point and saying, please send me the book. And we'll do it. We know that you can all send big gifts. Some of you can send major gifts, but we want everyone to get a copy of this book. And if you'll just send a gift of any size and be as generous as you can be, we'll send it to you as our way of saying thank you and investing back into your life spiritually. We hope the book will be a blessing to you. We hope it will strengthen you. We hope it will cause you to pay more attention to your soul. Because let me remind you, your soul is eternal. Your body will perish. Don't spend all your time on your body. Spend some time on your soul. That's what this is all about. Well, here we go with Restored Souls, Psalm 23. Let's listen. Author Jessica Legrone told the story of a woman named Dorothy who was raised by her grandmother during some very difficult years. And Dorothy said her grandmother was a staunch Methodist and took her to church every time the doors were open. The older woman had never gone to school, but she had persuaded her brothers to teach her to read so she could read the Bible. Every Sunday, when Dorothy went to Sunday school, she was asked to say a Bible verse in order to get the little snack provided to each child. Well, Dorothy was only 3 years old, and she only knew one verse, and that was John 11:35. Jesus wept. And it was the shortest verse in the Bible, and she said it every week to get her snack. One day the teacher said to her, "Honey, that's a very short verse. Don't you think you could do something a little bit longer?" She went home and told her grandmother that she was embarrassed because all she knew was Jesus wept. And her grandmother decided to teach her the 23rd Psalm. Though only 3 years old, Dorothy quickly had the entire passage memorized, all six verses. And the next Sunday, she walked into Sunday school class and recited Psalm 23 word for word. The teacher was impressed, and she told the minister. And before church was dismissed that day, that little three-year-old was up on the platform in the main church reciting the 23rd Psalm for the whole congregation. She never forgot the experience of that psalm. She later credited her grandmother for teaching her that she could learn Scripture and have confidence in herself without fear or embarrassment. She discovered one of the great healing passages in all of the Bible. God has placed a precious soul inside of each of us, and it is thirsty for Him. It often grows weary, and like Jesus, sometimes that soul weeps. But Psalm 23 tells us that He knows how to restore our souls. The Lord is my shepherd, I shall not want. He restores my soul. One author called this small chapter in Psalm a microcosm of God's grace. Just as the whole sun is reflected in a single drop of dew, so we see all the grace and the whole gospel of God reflected in Psalm 23. You know this psalm, don't you? It was written by David, who grew up keeping his father's flocks. One of the greatest songs ever written, David put himself in the role of one of the sheep, and he said, "The Lord is my shepherd, I shall not want. He makes me lie down in green pastures. He leads me beside still waters. He restores my soul." I wish all three-year-old children could learn Psalm 23. Sure would help them throughout life. It's a very personal passage, and in some ways it's more personal than its famous twin in the New Testament. The other passage, which is kind of equal to that in our memorizing, is the Lord's Prayer. When you read the Lord's Prayer, the pronouns are all plural. Our Father, our daily bread, our debts. But in Psalm 23, the pronouns are singular. My shepherd, my soul, all the days of my life. This psalm pictures life as a pilgrimage that begins in a place of green pastures, travels down the righteous paths, through dark valleys, and eventually ends up in the Father's house. The verses of this psalm cover every age and stage in life. All along the way, the Good Shepherd is in the constant business of refreshing, rejuvenating, yes, and restoring His easily frightened sheep. I believe Jesus was thinking of Psalm 23 when He called Himself the Good Shepherd. But He didn't picture Himself as the sheep in this psalm. He told us He is the shepherd. That's one of the roles that He fills when we receive Him as our Savior. He does for us all the things that a shepherd does for sheep. That includes restoring our souls. And the Hebrew word here is very interesting because it means to bring back or to recover. The psalmist is not just saying, "He relaxes my soul." There's more to it. He's saying the Good Shepherd recovers me. He turns me back to Himself. He brings me back into the right place. And that begs the question, why do we need to be brought back? Does anybody need to ask that question today? Because sometimes we stray, don't we? We get off the path. We go our own way. And if it were not for the shepherd, we would be lost, like sheep without a shepherd. So today I'd like to suggest to you five ways that He restores us. And one of these ways surely touches every one of us. First of all, He restores my soul from foolishness. Now that doesn't probably cover anybody here, but once in a while we do some foolish things, don't we? We need to be restored from bouts of foolishness that we afflict on ourselves. Many of our problems, believe it or not, are self-made. I remember telling you that someone had made the statement, when we are born, we look like our parents. When we die, we look like our decisions. And that's true, isn't it? We often make foolish decisions. The Bible says, the way of the unfaithful is hard. And Proverbs 19 says, people ruin their lives by their own foolishness, and then they're angry at the Lord. Isn't that true? That's what Jonah learned, a very gifted prophet who ran the other way when God told him to go to Nineveh. You know how that turned out. That was foolish on his part. He went down to Joppa. There he went down into a ship heading the opposite direction from Nineveh. He thought he'd escape God and found himself thrown overboard so that he sank down into the depths of the sea. But God restored him. God didn't leave him. God didn't just say, well, that's it, Jonah, you're done. God restored him, returned him to his ministry. And as I mentioned to you so often in Jonah, we read that the word of the Lord came unto Jonah the second time. And God gave him another chance. In the New Testament, we have a similar illustration in Simon Peter. He was the poster child for self-inflicted injuries. He spoke when he should have listened. He boasted when he should have prayed. He slept when he should have watched. And he followed at a distance when he should have stayed close. Yet Christ restored him, and he restored his soul. And of course, there's the prodigal son, who is another great illustration of this. He demanded his inheritance. He walked away from his father, blew all his money on reckless living, and then ended up broke and hungry and feeding pigs just to survive. But here's how the father, who in the story is a picture of God, restored him. Luke 15 reads, his father said to the servants, bring the finest robe in the house and put it on him. Get a ring for his finger and sandals for his feet. Kill the calf we have been fattening. We must celebrate with a feast, for this son of mine was dead and has now returned to life. He was lost, but now is found. And so the party began. If you read the story in its entirety, you'll find out that there was a turning point when the Bible says the prodigal came to his senses. He came to his senses. That expression forms the basis for one of the most unusual prayers you can pray for yourself. Paul used the same language when he told the Corinthians to come back to your senses as you ought and stop sinning. He urged Timothy to help those who were acting foolishly so that they would come to their senses and escape the trap from the devil. All of us make foolish mistakes. I'm sure you can think of things you wish you could reverse. You can't change the past, but you can let the Lord restore your soul. Somehow we find that even when we are restored, we can be better than we were before. If you're cast down because of something you've done, you're one with the rest of us. Approach the Good Shepherd with humble repentance. Ask him to restore your soul. Say to the Lord, dear Shepherd, I ask you now to restore my soul. Restore me from my own foolishness. Lead me in the paths of righteousness for your name's sake. So maybe you're here today and you've done something foolish. You don't have to raise your hand. You don't have to nudge your neighbor. But down in your heart, you know, that was really a dumb thing. God will restore you from that if you ask him. I just thought you should know that, because we kind of are all together and doing dumb things once in a while. He restores your soul from foolishness. And then we learn that he restores your soul from failure. The Lord knows how to restore our souls from failure. There was this young man in the New Testament. He's kind of like a lesser light among all of the characters of the Bible. His name was John Mark. He won the distinction of being chosen by the Apostle Paul to go with Paul and Barnabas on their first missionary journey. Partway through the trip, John Mark quit. He walked away. He went home. He didn't want to do this anymore. And later, when Barnabas wanted to take him with them on another trip, Paul refused to let it happen. He said, he's a quitter, and I'm not taking him. He didn't trust him. And John Mark gained the reputation of having disappointed the great Apostle Paul. I wonder if John Mark ever quoted Psalm 23 about being restored, because years later, he was restored. It was the Lord who took John Mark's failure and fashioned it into faith and faithfulness. And listen to me, this will be a surprise to some of you. We know this man today as the writer of the second gospel, the Gospel of Mark. The man who failed was privileged to write the second gospel in the New Testament. Near the end of his ministry, Paul wrote, "Get Mark, bring him, for he's useful to me in the ministry." Was he restored? Absolutely was. Many of you know that Satan has a twofold strategy for the Christian life. Let me remind you of what that is. First, he tries to convince us that we're not capable of falling into sin. Whenever you begin to think, "I could never do that," you are standing dangerously close to a fall. But Satan has a second strategy, even more sinister than the first. And that is, after we sin, he whispers in our ears that we can never be restored and be useful to God again. He tells us our failure is too great, our sin is too serious, and that God could never forgive us after what we have done. But I'm here to tell you today that that is a lie. That is not the truth. Has he ever whispered that to you? Has he ever tried to convince you that what you have done is too terrible to be forgiven? Well, I want to tell you plainly today, Almighty God restores souls. You cannot sin away the grace of God. The only person who can never be restored is the person who refused restoration from God. You can refuse to be restored and not be restored, but that's the only way I know that that'll ever happen. I remember reading the story some years ago about Ruth Graham and her first marriage that ended after 21 years. She was Billy Graham's daughter, and she believed she had embarrassed her family and embarrassed God, and that God would certainly be through with her. Needing a fresh start, she moved to Florida and began attending a new church, and she met a widower there, and their relationship progressed quickly. Despite concerns of her children and repeated warnings from her parents to slow down, Ruth pressed ahead, and just 6 months after meeting him, they were married. But 5 weeks later, she fled the marriage in fear and drove to her parents' home in North Carolina. As she wound up the mountain road, she braced herself for criticism and disappointment. She dreaded what was to come. But when she made the final turn at the top of the mountain, she saw her father, Dr. Graham, standing at the entrance to their driveway. And once out of the car, he pulled his daughter into his arms and whispered, "Welcome home, honey." She later said, "My father's embrace at that moment was one of the most profound gestures of acceptance I have ever experienced. To be utterly broken and still accepted, to feel ugly and yet loved, to feel like an outcast and still be welcome, I marveled at the contrast between my heart, which was full of shame and regret, and my father's heart, which was full of love." If you feel like a failure today, or if you're frustrated because things fell apart under your watch, just come and say, "Lord, you're my shepherd. I ask you to restore my soul. Restore me from this failure. I claim your promise that goodness and mercy will follow me all the days of my life. You are my shepherd. I'm a sheep." He restores us from foolishness and from failure, sometimes from friction. The Lord can restore our souls from the friction of difficult relationships. There's nothing more painful than rejection. Some people are rejected by their parents. I can't imagine the pain of that. Some people are deeply wounded when a girlfriend or a boyfriend breaks up with them. Sometimes we feel betrayed by coworkers. The bruises and scars and injuries that are inflicted on our souls are just like physical wounds in our body, and maybe even worse. David understood that. He wrote, "Even my own familiar friend in whom I trusted, who ate my bread and lifted up his heel against me. David said, this person who betrayed me was my personal friend. We used to eat together. The Bible says Jesus was despised and rejected by men, a man of sorrows and acquainted with grief. My friend Robert Morgan wrote a book called The Lord is My Shepherd. And in this book, he talked about one day checking on his small flock of backyard sheep. And he discovered that the horse had taken a serious bite out of Ethel's ear. Ethel was an old ewe. After pondering whether to call a vet, Psalm 23:5 came to his mind. Grabbing a bottle of olive oil from the pantry, Rob washed Ethel's ear and rubbed the oil into the wound. It seemed to soothe her, and after several treatments, the wound healed. Later, a sheep exhibitor at the state fair told him, that's the little trick we use at livestock shows. If we're showing a sheep and she gets a nick or a cut, we rub olive oil on it, and it does the trick. The good shepherd, we are told, is alert to the various hurts and cuts and scrapes that we have, and he anoints us with oil. Did you know that oil is a symbol of the Holy Spirit in the Bible? The Lord Jesus tends our wounds with the oil of the Holy Spirit, and it's the most amazing medication you've ever known. So let me just say to you today, if some old nag has taken a bite out of your ear, if you've been deeply wounded by another person, just say to the Lord, dear shepherd, please restore my love and my joy. Please give me a special anointing of the healing oil of your Holy Spirit. You know, so often when we get hurt, our first tendency is to hurt back. And all that does is hurt us more. And there's a way to deal with hurt. The shepherd's way is a good way. So the Bible says he restores my soul from foolishness, failure, friction. Here's one, from fear. Maybe you're a fearful person. The Lord can restore your soul from fear. Fear's no respecter of person or ages. It strikes the weak and the powerful. It haunts the young and the old, the rich and the poor. Even those who seem to have it all often battle anxious thoughts. I've talked to many high-level people who suffer with fear. You know, it's one thing to have a lot, but when you have it, then you fear losing it. So, you know, there's all kinds of fears that come to take their toll on people. Author and educator Neil Anderson said, fear is a thief. It erodes our faith, it plunders our hope, it steals our freedom, and it takes away our joy. But in Christ, that goes away. The Lord restores fearful souls. Isaiah 41 is one of my favorite verses. It says, fear not, for I am with you. Be not dismayed, for I am your God. I will strengthen you. I will help you. I will uphold you with my righteous right hand. And David wrote in Psalm 23, verse 4, I will fear no evil, for you are with me. In his memoir, A Turtle on a Fence Post, industrialist Alan Emery recalled spending a night with a shepherd on the Texas prairie. I remember this story from some years ago and how it impressed me, how it has stayed with me, how I can never forget the impact of this story. The shepherd was tending a flock of about 2,000 sheep with the help of three sheepdogs. As evening settled in, the sheep lay down around a large bonfire. Then the stillness was broken by the long howl of coyotes. The dogs growled, the sheep lumbered to their feet, and the shepherd threw more logs on the fire. In the glow, Alan looked out and he saw thousands of little lights. He realized those lights were the reflections of the fire in the eyes of the sheep. The sheep had instinctively looked toward the shepherd. They didn't look toward the sound of the dogs or the coyotes. They looked toward the shepherd. In the midst of the danger, the sheep were not looking into the darkness, but were keeping their eyes in the direction of their safety, looking toward the shepherd. What an amazing story that is, and how that should impact us. What do you do when trouble comes? Do you look toward the trouble? Isn't that what we normally do? We analyze it. Here's the new thing we do. We look it up on the internet. We try to find out everything we can about it. You got a little tweak in your back? Well, if you can find it on the internet, you will, and there'll be 900 things that it could be, and you'll be thinking about that for the next week. So what is the best thing we can do? I'm not saying we should be ignorant about what's going on in us, but when trouble comes, you can make your decision. Keep your eye on the trouble or keep your eye on the shepherd. I recommend the latter. Keep your eye on the shepherd. Sometimes we think when bad things happen to us or we go through a tough spell, this is the way it's going to be from now on. But the Bible doesn't let us do that. What does the Bible say in Psalm 23? Surely goodness and mercy will follow me all the days of my life. My life has been filled with mercy and goodness, and so shall your future be. Amen. What a great psalm, and most of us have memorized it. In fact, I challenged our congregation when I was preaching this to memorize it, and so many people called me back or wrote me or saw me in the hallway and said, you know what, I memorized that psalm. That was really good. And some people said, yeah, I memorized that psalm. That's the hardest thing I ever did. You know, that's the way it is, but it will stay with you, and you will need it sometime in the middle of the night when you're distressed over something or something takes place you weren't expecting. Oh, what a wonderful truth it is that we have a shepherd who cares for us, and he restores our souls. We'll talk about that again tomorrow here on Turning Point as we finish the week out together. I hope you'll be with us for the Friday edition of Turning Point. And let me ask you to memorize Psalm 23. Between now and tomorrow. Yeah, that's right. You can do it. Not very long, and it will be a blessing to you. I'm David Jeremiah. Thank you so much for joining us. Have a great day. And may God go with you.
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9: 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Welcome to Open My Eyes. I'm Lori Wilburn. 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What a lesson those hummingbirds teach me. 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Years ago, I started leaving my Bible open where I could see it. When I go back and review what I read in the morning, it corrects my thinking throughout the day. 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
10: We're talking about why we continue to have major homeless problems. 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Because we had a raid of federal and state and city officers bust a bunch of drug dealers off of Skid Row with the idea of cleaning up Skid Row. 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Wouldn't that make things safer for the homeless? Wouldn't it be better? 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The reason that things do not change is because we don't want to change the philosophy that is behind a lot of the policies. And that's why you elect a different person. We tend to, even here in California, is we oust somebody because they're not arresting people or because they're not doing their job or homelessness is getting worse. 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
11: Greg Laurie here. 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

0: Welcome to Through the Bible. Our five-year journey through the whole Word of God continues, and today we're going to finish up the historical book of Exodus. Now, Dr. McGee says that preparing for Exodus was one of the most rewarding experiences in his life, and that's saying something. And I hope that you'll feel the same way about studying it. So as you open your Bible, Greg and I have some time to share some exciting letters highlighting the growth and success of our home groups, particularly in India, which was the birthplace of our home groups, wasn't it, Greg?
1: That is correct. Yeah. More than a decade ago now, George Philip was working with a partner ministry. Now he's actually on our team. He retired and then started working with TTB. But he always had a heart for TTB. He's the Malayalam speaker. He says, if you cut me, I bleed, Dr. McGee.
0: Yeah.
1: And he created this idea. And you were talking earlier about how the medium has changed in India.
0: Yeah, India, originally when I started in the 90s being the host, I was just so impressed with the volume of letters from terrestrial radio. I mean, we had like, the numbers were like 15,000 a month.
1: Yeah, it was
0: plus,
1: huge.
0: And the languages were much smaller.
1: Yep.
0: But guess what? The world changed, and slowly that count started diminishing. And George, seeing that happening, went through a whole process and came up with the home group movement,
1: yeah.
0: And it really has become a movement in India. And today we are seeing so much fruit. But I just think it speaks to, you know, if you're listening and you're wondering, oh, how is Through the Bible changing? Because, you know, their speakers, that same guy, Dr. McGee, and we're on our 12th cycle. Well, good Bible teaching, systematic throughout the entire, all 66 books, taking 5 years to go through it is a great way to go. And we're going to continue to do that, but we may change the delivery methods. And the home groups are a way to start doing that. And the benefit of that is we get to go into people's heart languages,
1: yes.
0: Which we've talked many times about, where that person, we're going to be listening about Tripura, but they probably speak Hindi, and they also probably speak English to some extent.
1: Yes, probably.
0: But their heart language is something different. And it's those smaller languages that really seem to have the greater impact on people's souls. And that's the end game for us. Anyway.
1: Yeah. And I think if you're hearing this, what we want you to know is we work very hard. We don't just set things on autopilot. We are constantly monitoring everything we do around the world in 250 languages. And that's one reason we've been staffing up is we have people watching over all these projects.
0: Yeah.
1: But let's get to the to the response. You want to read this first one?
0: As previously mentioned, this is a listener in Tripura. I'm not going to go into the background of the area, but here's the testimony. Listening to the Word of God together with the radio home group has changed both my lifestyle and my spiritual life. Earlier, I never studied the Word of God or spent personal time with Him. I would only go to church on Sundays and return without understanding the importance of what was spoken. However, after listening to the audio Bible study every week, I realized how important God's Word truly is. Not only is it important to know the Word, but also we need to read it and the Holy Spirit needs to speak it into our lives. I then began to study the Word regularly and the Holy Spirit spoke to me and corrected me in many areas of my life. Because of this, my life has changed greatly.
1: Wow. And that is actually in a language called Chinfalam, which is spoken, believe it or not, in Myanmar. But there are a couple tens of thousands of people in the Tripura region of India that speak this. So it's powerful.
0: And this is probably the only solid content in that language.
1: I think you'd be very solid ground to say that. So here's another short but powerful response from a listener who said, I grew up Hindu, worshiping millions of gods. I used to follow the same religion as my parents. Not long ago, I was invited to a home group, and God's word changed me. I have accepted Jesus Christ as my personal Savior and want to lead a group of my own. Please pray for me.
0: Amen.
1: That's
0: and
1: so
0: let's
1: great.
0: Let's do that right now. Heavenly Father, we do pray for this listener who has come to love your word and wants to be a part of a home group and lead that. I pray that you would give them the opportunity for that. I pray that you would bless that home group and the many hundreds of thousands that are out there in India and in South Asia and throughout the world. Bless our study now in Exodus, Lord, as we look at Exodus 39 and 40. In Jesus' name, amen. Here's Dr. J. Vernon McGee with our study of Exodus 39 and 40 on Through the Bible.
2: Now, friends, as we come to the 39th chapter of the book of Exodus, and if you have your Bible, we'll turn there, and I trust you have our notes and outlines. And we will now offer the notes on the Gospel of Mark. And I'm sure many of you have those, because that'll be the next book that we'll go to. And this is our last study in Exodus. This has been, for me, one of the most rewarding studies that I've had. You see that a great many people say, well, you don't seem to have any opportunity to hear others preach, and I only have when I go to conferences where there are other speakers, and it's always a blessing to my heart to hear them, but I hear so little of it. And someone says, well, then, how are you blessed? Well, you know, when you put warm water through a spigot, the spigot will warm up. And if you put cold water through a spigot, the spigot will get cool. Well, when you put the Word of God through a preacher or a teacher, it'll have some effect on him. And I find that just studying the Word of God this way, sitting down with the Bible and teaching each day, has been for me one of the most rewarding experiences. And the book of Exodus has blessed my own heart in a new way and has given me a greater understanding and appreciation of our wonderful Lord. I hope it's had the same value for you also. Now, as we come to this 39th chapter, which is actually not the last chapter, we have chapters 39 and 40 today. Now, I have before me the chart of the tabernacle as usual, but we will just look at it in a casual sort of way today, because chapter 39 deals with the garments of the high priest, that is, the garments that he wore. And these garments, by the way, all speak of the person of Christ. And I will begin reading here, and then we're not going to attempt to read this section because we've had the blueprint before. I should say of garments, it's not a blueprint, but I think you ladies call it a pattern. And we've had the pattern, and now they have been made, and Aaron will be clothed with these garments. And notice what is said concerning them. I'm reading now chapter 39, verse 1. And of the blue and purple and scarlet, they made cloths of service to do service in the holy place, and made the holy garments for Aaron as the Lord commanded Moses. Notice they're called here holy garments. And we read here, and he made the ephod of gold, blue, and purple, and scarlet, fine twine, linen. And then we go into details concerning that. And then there was the curious girdle of his ephod. And curious means simply this. Curious is something we generally apply to a human being or even to an animal, but not to an inanimate thing. But it's curious in the sense that it was an unusual way in which it was woven. It was not just a simple one. It held not only the robe of the ephod, but it held all the garments that the high priest wore, held them in order and in place. Then he talks about the breastplate here. And now these are called in this chapter garments of glory and beauty. And a great emphasis is put upon the mitre, which Aaron wore on his head. And it had on it, in verse 30, we're told, holiness to the Lord. All of these things now have to do with this. And we're told they brought the tabernacle unto Moses and all his furniture and all this and the covering of the ram skin and all of that. So that now when it's all completed, it's all brought to Moses, so that the last thing actually that's mentioned are the garments of the high priest. Now, I want us to take a look at these garments of the high priest, because it's very important as the high priest speaks of Christ. That is something you couldn't miss, because we're told that very definitely, that the garments speak of the high priest and of Christ as our high priest, by the way. And now we have given here these instructions. Now, basically, Aaron wore what all the other priests wore, and that was a linen garment. All of them were clothed in that fine twine, white, byssus, Egyptian linen. They had on this linen garment, and it had on it sort of a pants that it wore, because their nakedness was not to be revealed. although they did serve barefooted, apparently, in the tabernacle. And Aaron, as the high priest, was dressed like the others, basically. And on the great day of atonement, when he took the blood and went into the Holy of Holies, he laid aside all the garments of beauty and glory, the outward garments, and just wore this. Now the linen, the white linen that the priest wore, speaks of righteousness. You remember the scripture says that those that bear the vessels of the Lord are to be clean. God still says that. I do not believe that God uses a sinful preacher or teacher or a sinful layman today. God's not using them. Now, I don't care how prominent they are, and I don't care about their talent and how many people they influence. They're doing nothing for God. He doesn't accept it, and it'll be nothing but wood, hay, and stubble. But we must be clothed with the righteousness of Christ, and then there must be a life to back that up. That is certainly taught in these basic garments. Now, the thing that interests me are these garments of glory and beauty that are laid aside by Aaron when he went in to the Holy of Holies, when he offered the sacrifice for the sin of the people, that great day of Yom Kippur.

0: When someone you love is hurting, what do? We're often quick to say, if there's anything I can do, just let me know. 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
1: What a picture you have here. And when he offered himself, you see, he died in his humanity. I don't quite buy that idea that God died on the cross. It's only what you mean by death. He was separated from God. That is true. That was a rift in the Godhead, to be sure, when he was made sin for us who knew no sin. But even at that moment, God was in Christ reconciling the world to himself. And there's a mystery there, friends, that I can't penetrate. And I've read after a few of the theologians, and you want to know something? They haven't penetrated it either. Now, these garments of beauty and glory really were lovely. The high priest, my, he was gaudy and colorful. And all of these things speak of the person of Christ. And we'll not go over this because most of you follow this study, but some of you may not have followed it. He had on this robe of the ephod, and it had these two stones, one on each shoulder, and six of the names of the tribes of Israel on each one of the shoulders. Speaks of his strength and ability, that is, speaks of the strength and ability of our great Savior, who, when one sheep got lost, he went out and found it, put it on his shoulder. Thank God we have a Savior, friends, that can go out and put us on his shoulder and bring us back. And he's able to save to the uttermost those who come unto God through him. Then you have that breastplate, like a vest, and it had 12 stones on it. Oh, was it a thing of beauty? And apparently it had in it a sort of a pocket where the Urim and Thummim were placed, and it had something to do with prediction. I do not know how it worked at all. But these beautiful stones right on his breastplate. Now, this speaks of the fact that Christ carries us on his heart today. He loved us. God so loved the world, and he loved the church, and he gave himself for it. There are the stones there that depict that, and they were stones of beauty, and this was part of it. Now, down there on the robe of the ephod, there were golden bells and pomegranates. And so when the high priest, you see, was serving, you could hear those bells ringing. When he went in the holy place, he was in there serving, you know. You could hear the bells outside ringing. And the pomegranate, that speaks of fruit, the fruitful life. And the bell speaks of the testimony of the life. They could hear him, and they could say, well, you know, he's there serving for us. We know he's there. And that's what worship ought to mean to us. It ought to draw us to the person of Christ. If we don't hear the bell ringing, friends, on Sunday morning, there's something wrong. I used to have an elder that was a very wonderful man of God. He was a great encouragement to me as a young preacher. And he would come out on Sunday morning, and he'd always say to me, well, you rang the bell today. Well, if you want to know the truth, I didn't. I was a young preacher then, and I had some lousy sermons that I preached in those days. I still have those sermons, by the way. But nevertheless, his point was, because he was a Bible student, an important part of the service is that we'll be able to come into the presence of Christ. And I told you about the fella. He was a country boy down there in Georgia. And he came to me one Sunday morning, I never shall forget. And he waited till everybody left. And he took my hand and held it, and tears were coming down his eyes. And he said, you know, I never knew Jesus was so wonderful before. And he wanted to say something else, but he couldn't say it. He just released my hand, turned, walked out of the little country church, out across the cotton patch that was there, because we were right in the corner of a cotton patch. I watched him walk across there, and then tears came in my eyes. As I said, oh, God, I hope I can preach that everybody will be able to say, at least somebody will be able to say, I didn't know how one.

0: wonderful Jesus was. Well, may I say, we ought to be able to hear his bells on Sunday morning and not hear all this protest or running up the American flag and all of these things that are used today as gimmicks in our churches and in so-called Christian work today. Friends, if any Christian work doesn't let you hear the bells every now and then, maybe you ought to get in another Christian work. Or maybe you think you're hearing bells when you're not hearing them, and that's about the worst thing you can have happen to you, is to think you hear them when you don't. But you see, these bells were ringing on the inside. What a glorious, wonderful picture this is of the high priest, and these were the garments that he wore. And I had this mitre on it, and that said, holiness unto the Lord. And that meant holiness. Oh, it does have to do with the inner life, but the important thing is it means this man is totally given to the work of the ministry. Holy means anything that is set aside for the use of God. And I'd like to say this to some of you today, and I've been a preacher a long time, but you know there are a great many people that want a preacher to do everything under the sun. I think many of those people would rather for him to be doing all these other things, socializing, backslapping, around holding somebody's hand and nursemaid, as one preacher said to me, the poor fella had a nervous breakdown in his church. He told me, he says, you know, said, I find I'm a wet nurse for a lot of little babes in Christ. And he says, I just go around burping them all the time. Well, that's the unfortunate thing. Preacher today who stands in the pulpit ought to be able to wear the mitre, holiness unto the Lord. That is, that he has time to prepare a message. He has time to spend before God. I'm amazed today the number of people that invite a preacher out on Saturday night. You ought not to invite your preacher out Saturday night. You ought to let him have that day and that evening for meditation and study. I had an elder say to me one time, in fact, my first minister, I wanted to go around and visit everybody, and I was around visiting day and night in the first church I served in Nashville. And this elder said to me, now, Vernon, he said, I appreciate you coming to see me, but he said, I'll tell you what I'd like for you to do. I'd like for you to spend the time that you'd come to see me, spend it in preparation of a message. He said, business is difficult, and I get very weary and discouraged in the world today. And this was a very successful businessman. He said, but when I come to church Sunday morning and Sunday night, I want to hear something that comes from God. I want help there. And he says, I hope you'll spend time so I'll be able to hear from heaven on Sunday morning and Sunday night. Well, I think he had a right to say that. My friend, we need to recognize today that there ought to be that mitre. And there are many of us lay folk that need to, if we say we're dedicated to the Lord, we ought to mean it. Now, I have left very little time for this 40th chapter. What you have here is the setting up of the tabernacle. And I only wanted to left out one thing, because we have dealt with every article of furniture, every part of the tabernacle. And when Moses set it up in the camp of Israel, this is what happened. Verse 34 of chapter 40 now. Then a cloud covered the tent of the congregation, and the glory of the Lord filled the tabernacle. And Moses was not able to enter into the tent of the congregation because the cloud abode thereon, and the glory of the Lord filled the tabernacle. And when the cloud was taken up from over the tabernacle, the children of Israel went onward in all their journeys. But if the cloud were not taken up, then they journeyed not till the day that it was taken up. For the cloud of the Lord was upon the tabernacle by day, and fire was on it by night, in the sight of all the house of Israel throughout all their journeys. When Paul attempts to identify these people over in the 9th chapter of Romans, he says, who are Israelites? And of the things he enumerates, that one is, they had the glory. They're the only people that ever had the visible glory of God, the visible presence of God. And that was what led them. That cloud would lift in the morning if they were to journey. And if it didn't lift, the children of Israel stayed in the camp. They didn't attempt to move that day. They didn't move by their own wisdom or their own judgment. And they didn't vote on it, and Moses didn't make the decision. The cloud did. Now, we sometimes say this, and I think in our conservative churches it's pretty meaningless today. We say Christ is the head of the church. How about your church? Is he the head of the church? Are we following the cloud today, or do we put a man on the board because we say, well, you know, he's a successful businessman? My friend, that's not the reason to put him on the board. That ought not to exclude him. Don't misunderstand me. But that ought not to be the reason. And you hear people say today, well, I want to talk to my preacher about whether I should do this or not. A lot of people consult me on things. I'm no expert at telling them what to do. I can't solve their marital problems. And by the way, the psychologist can't either. May I say to you, there's the pillar of cloud today, but you don't see it. You know, it's the Holy Spirit of God, and he ought to be the one to lead us and to guide us and let us know that we're in the will of God. Oh, how this is neglected today. We're always appealing to something human and something outside. We need a church. We need preachers. We need teachers. We need laymen. We need church members that are filled with the Holy Spirit of God. There are too many of them that are just spouting off, talking, and they're talking without any unction at all coming from heaven. Pay no attention to the Word of God. I have been to church board meetings and listened to officers just spout off. No reference at all to what the Word of God says or what might be God's will. Just this constant wanting to put forward our own way. My friend, there's no visible cloud over the church today, but the Holy Spirit of God wants to lead us and guide us. And this book that we just now concluded is a very wonderful book. Did you notice? Again, it opened in gloom in the brickyards of Egypt, and it closes in glory. The presence of the Lord is there in the tabernacle now and leading these people through the wilderness. God today wants to deliver you from the gloom of the slavery of sin and bring you into the glory of his presence and in the very center of his will, that he might lead you and guide you. What a wonderful book, Exodus. He leads you out that he might lead you into a good land. Until next time, may God richly bless you, my beloved.
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0: 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Is this your story too?
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3: 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So imagine we're 50 years from actually a cure from cancer, but you plug in all the research to AI and we're 50 days from that. 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
5: A note was sent back to London that consisted of only three words, but if not. It was a message to the British Parliament that if a rescue was not possible, that the men would fight bravely and not cower in the face of Hitler's army. The words, but if not, sent back to London from the beaches of Dunkirk, were straight out of the book of Daniel and relate to the dangerous and daring episode in the life of Daniel's friends, Shadrach, Meshach, and Abednego. You can read about it in Daniel 3, 16 to 18. Unwilling to worship under the penalty of death, the three Hebrews reminded the king that God is able to deliver them in the face of his threats. But if not, they will never comply with his command to commit idolatry.
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11: Abel acted righteously because he acted obediently to the Word of God in faith, believing the Word of God, and believing that if he came with a penitent heart, acknowledging his sin, and knowing he needed a blood sacrifice for his sin, he would be accepted.
12: 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It's history's most infamous sibling rivalry. I'm talking about Cain and Abel, the bitter feud that ended in murder. Now, you may think it's a story about the dangers of jealousy or an example of why you shouldn't reject God's counsel. But today on Grace to You, John MacArthur will show you a critical aspect of this story that you may have missed. We're continuing John's series called A Faith That Pleases God with a look at the primitive faith of Abel and how it's a model for how you and I should worship God. With that lesson now, here is John MacArthur.
11: We're going to return to our look at Hebrews chapter 11, Hebrews chapter 11, as we embark upon the study of the power of faith. Now, we look at this verse, it's just one verse, verse 4, and there are three progressive identifications here that are tied to Abel. First of all, he offered a better sacrifice. He was declared righteous by God. That's a better word than saying he was made righteous. He was actually declared righteous. There was evidence that there was more than just a declaration, but the declaration was complete as righteousness was imputed to his, credited to his account. And he then becomes a model of faith, a preacher of faith to all who know his testimony. So we see that Abel did what God required. That's the first thing about his act of faith. He brought the right sacrifice that was required by God. This is an act of obedient faith. By faith, then, he brought a more excellent sacrifice than Cain. It was better because it was blood. And it was better because it was required as a sacrifice for sin. In a real sense, it was a picture, of course, as we all know, of the greater sacrifice that would be offered by Christ. Hebrews 12:24 says, Jesus is the mediator of a new covenant, sprinkled blood, which speaks better than the blood of Abel. The blood of Abel was the right sacrifice at the time. The blood of Christ is far superior to the blood sacrifice offered by Abel. I want you to notice also that Abel's was not just a blood sacrifice, but he brought, according to verse 4, the firstlings of his flock and their fat portions. This is long before the Mosaic law comes, and God says, I want the lamb without blemish and without spot. I want the best that you have. But from the heart, Abel, acting in obedient faith, does what God has told him to do and brings the very, very best of the animals that he has. Abel believed God, approached God on God's terms, in the divinely appointed way. On the other hand, Cain didn't do that. He didn't believe that he needed to bring a sacrifice, though it had been established by God that that was required. He thought he could approach God on his own terms. His own self-styled sacrifice could be brought, that which reflected his farming trade and skill. He didn't recognize, apparently, the need for atonement, and that's the bigger issue. He didn't recognize the need for atonement. I think that these boys knew that death and atonement and covering were required by God. I think Abel understood that he was sinful. I think Abel understood that he needed an atonement, that he needed a sacrifice, that blood needed to be shed in order to cover his sins. On the other hand, Cain didn't acknowledge his sin, didn't acknowledge the need for blood sacrifice and atonement, thought he could approach God without sacrifice, without atonement, on his own terms. Jude 11 calls this the way of Cain, the way of false religion. Cain is the first purveyor of false religion. He's the father of all false religion, invented ways to God, invented schemes to please God, and they all fail. They all fail. Cain then fails to acknowledge the fact of sin, He fails to acknowledge the need for sacrifice for sin. He fails to obey God, and consequently he is rejected. He is rejected. Verse 5, for Cain and his offering, God had no regard. Absolutely no regard. He went out from God. He dwelt, tells us toward the end of the chapter, verse 16, in the land of Nod, east of Eden, out from the presence of the Lord. That's where all the people in false religion end up, out of the presence of the Lord. Takes us down to verse 6. The Lord said to Cain, who is angry, end of verse 5, we should pick that up. So Cain became very angry, angry at God, angry at his brother, and his face fell. It showed up on his countenance. In his fury, the Lord comes to him. All this may be going on right at the mercy seat, right on the eastern edge of Eden, right under the guarding cherubim and the flaming sword. And Cain shows his fury on his face. And the Lord said to Cain, why are you angry? Why has your countenance fallen? The Lord's not looking for information. He wants to hear from Cain. He wants to touch his heart. And so in verse 7, he actually extends an invitation to him. If you do well, will not your countenance be lifted up? Or if you do right, surely you will be accepted. Another way to translate that. If you do right, why don't you just do what is right? Why don't you just bring an animal sacrifice? Go to your brother, negotiate with him, purchase an animal. He may give you one. Bring that animal. God gives Cain the invitation to obey. This is the mercy seat, after all. This is an invitation to forgiveness. This is an invitation to joy. This is an invitation to life. If you do well, you'll be accepted. If you do what is right, if you do what you've been told. On the other hand, if you do not do well, if you continue in the path you're in, sin is crouching at the door. And its desire is for you, but you must master it. You either master sin and do what's right, or sin is going to eat you alive. It is crystal clear in this verse that these men knew what God required. God doesn't have to explain what they were to do. He just says, do what you know is right. There was no ignorance here. Abel's sacrifice of an animal was not some kind of accident. Cain's was not some kind of accident in which neither of them knew what God wanted. Abel acted righteously because he acted obediently to the Word of God in faith, believing the Word of God, and believing that if he came with a penitent heart, acknowledging his sin and knowing he needed a blood sacrifice for his sin, he would be accepted. Cain, on the other hand, was evil and wouldn't admit it, didn't think he needed a sacrifice for his sin, didn't believe the Word of God was important, didn't obey the Word of God, was rejected. But even at that point, it's amazing that God gives him this invitation and invites him to think it through and do what's right. Listen to 1 John 3:12. Not as Cain, who was of the evil one and slew his brother. And for what reason did he slay him? Because his deeds were evil and his brothers were righteous. Cain was of Satan. Cain's life was evil. His deeds were evil. And this is a reflection of the evil of his heart. Does that mean that when it says Abel was righteous in that passage, that somehow on his own he could please God? No. Relatively, he must have been a better guy. But that in itself, as I said, was not enough. He still needed to recognize his sin and need for a blood sacrifice as an atonement. I guess you could say the message was this: you're sinners. Sinners need to be covered. Sinners cannot cover themselves. God must provide the covering, and the covering will be provided by death. That is what was revealed. And so God, in His mercy, at that mercy seat, says to Cain, "Why don't you just do what is right? If you don't, sin, which is already like a lion crouching at the door, is going to pounce on you and destroy you." The first thing we learn about Abel is that he brought a more excellent sacrifice because it was what God required. The second thing we learn about in Hebrews 11, verse 4, is that God testified that He was righteous. God testified that He was righteous. And this is so very foundational in the gospel, because it is when we come to Christ, who is our sacrifice, when we recognize that we are sinners and that Jesus paid in full the penalty for our sin, and we embrace that by faith, we believe that and we act on that, and as it were, we come to the altar and embrace the sacrifice of Christ as our own sacrifice being offered to God, it is at that moment that God gives testimony that we are then declared righteous. And that is exactly what happened. If you can find your way all the way back to Hebrews chapter 11, just for a moment anyway, you read there that because he offered to God a better sacrifice, a more excellent sacrifice than Cain, he obtained the testimony that he was righteous. Testimony from whom? God testifying about his gifts. And this would indicate perhaps that there was more than one. God did not respect Abel for what was in Abel. God did not respect Abel because there was something personally attractive about him. God respected Abel because of his offering, because he believed God's revelation about the necessary blood sacrifice. Abel was as much a sinner as Cain. He was as liable to eternal judgment as Cain, but he believed God, he obeyed God, and that faith was counted to him for righteousness. It is the stunning foundation, isn't it, of understanding the doctrine of justification. Abel honored God, brought the right sacrifice. God honored Abel, imputed righteousness to him. But I would like to encourage you by saying, if you've put your trust not in an animal sacrifice like Abel did, because that was what God designed for then, but if you put your trust in the Lord Jesus Christ, the perfect sacrifice, God will give open testimony that you are now righteous. I love that. 2 Corinthians 5:21, He became sin for us that we might be made righteous in Him, that His righteousness might become ours, the righteousness of God in Him. So, first of all, He offered the right sacrifice. Secondly, then, He is credited with righteousness. 1 Samuel 2:30, God says, "Them that honor Me, I will honor." And what greater honor could God ever grant to anyone than to bestow upon that person His own righteousness? Again, we should be reminded of Philippians 3. I won't take time to go there, where Paul says he spent all his life trying to achieve a righteousness of his own. And then he met Christ. He embraced Christ as his substitute, as his blood sacrifice. He embraced Christ as his offering on the mercy seat on the altar. And he received a righteousness, he says, not of my own, the very righteousness of God given to me. He received witness, is another way to translate that in 11:4. Affirmation from God, more than affirmation, declaration from God, proclamation from God. God affirms openly before all the hosts of heaven that righteousness has now been granted to this penitent sinner. Well, the other side of the story, of course, is Cain. Cain's given an opportunity, as I pointed out in verses 6 and 7, to do what's right. He has really no interest in doing that. God is offering him mercy. God is saying, Cain, come again to my altar, offer the right sacrifice in obedient faith, and you will be accepted. If you don't, sin, which is crouching at your door like a beast, is going to devour you. He makes his choice. Verse 8, Cain, the NAS says, told Abel his brother, simply means talked to. He went to Abel to talk to him. And it came about when they were in the field. Time has passed. They've left this place of sacrifice. And they're in the field. That Cain rose up against Abel, his brother, and killed him. Said this is the first human death, first crime, first murder. He knew exactly what he was doing. Some people have suggested, well, he didn't even know what he was doing because nobody had ever seen death. Oh, yeah, they'd seen death. They had just seen death. He knew exactly what happens when you deliver a certain kind of wound to a living being because one had just been delivered at the place of sacrifice. This is not some oops, what happened here? He knew exactly what he was doing. He knew what life was and he knew what death was. He had just seen it, if not on other occasions. Cain yielded, however, to Satan. He is of the evil one, as I just read you from 1 John 3:12. So he yields to the evil one. He is of his father, the devil, who is a murderer from the beginning, John 8:44. He yields, and he knows exactly what he is doing, and he kills his brother. And the Lord steps in. And these are such familiar expressions to us. The Lord said to Cain, "Where is Abel, your brother?" And he said, I don't know. Now he's compounded his murder with what? A lie? I don't know. Am I my brother's keeper? He said, what have you done? The voice of your brother's blood is crying to me from the ground. The most important two words in there are to me. God is personally, profoundly grieved, exercised, angered over this murder. And the voice of the very blood itself is crying to him from the ground. Capital punishment has not yet been introduced. It doesn't come until chapter 9. For here, the punishment is perhaps worse. Now you're cursed from the ground. You've prided yourself on your farming, tilling of the ground, you're cursed from the ground, which has opened its mouth to receive your brother's blood from your hand. When you cultivate the ground, it will no longer yield its strength to you. In other words, you're never going to be able to farm successfully again the rest of your life. You'll never show up at another worship opportunity with any more of your own produce. You'll never have any more. You will be a vagrant and a wanderer on the earth, homeless, alone, a wanderer, and you'll never get away from what is chasing you. Cain said to the Lord, my punishment is too great to bear. Behold, you have driven me this day from the face of the ground, and from your face I will be hidden, and I will be a vagrant and a wanderer on the earth, and whoever finds me will kill me. Every rock would hide an enemy, every shadow an avenger. He would have this aimless, wandering, useless life. The sad reality here is there's no penitence. You don't hear any penitence. He just says, my punishment's too great to bear. No sorrow for sin. Nothing like, is it too late? Can I come again with the right sacrifice? There is remorse. He wants to avoid the consequences. There's remorse, there's not repentance. And so his guilt is just going to bite him and bite him and chew on him the rest of his life. And he's not going to be able to die. Verse 15, the Lord said to him, "Therefore, whoever kills Cain, vengeance will be taken on him sevenfold." Pass that around. And the Lord appointed a sign for Cain so that no one finding him would slay him. So there's a degree of mercy in this, isn't there? Because there's always the hope that along the way, somewhere, this guy would come to his senses. He's the first apostate. He's the first purveyor of false religion. Did he recognize the existence of God? Absolutely. Did he recognize the power of God? Yes. Did he recognize the sovereignty of God? Yes. Did he recognize that God was to be worshipped? Yes. Did he recognize the God of the harvest? Yes. He did not recognize the God who required a blood sacrifice because he did not want to recognize his own sin. And as I said, his wickedness takes its final step in verse 16 when he goes out from the presence of the Lord, as far as we know, never to return, and settles as a wanderer in the land of Nod, east of Eden.
13: You're listening to Grace to You, the Bible teaching ministry of John MacArthur. Today we continued John MacArthur's study called A Faith That Pleases God, looking at the faith of Abel. Now, while it's always motivating to see examples of faith in Scripture, it can also be helpful to see what faith looks like in today's world. I have some letters here from people whose faith has been strengthened by Grace to You. The first one reads, "I am grateful for the MacArthur Study Bible and the MacArthur New Testament Commentary Series. The commentaries open my eyes and help me understand God's Word. John MacArthur explains the Bible in a way that helps me not only understand it better, but speak it to others and apply it in my daily life." And she signs the letter Edline. And then this letter that says, "I grew up in church, but my religious experience was mostly shaped by errant theology. It was very emotional and shallow. However, the Lord in His kindness brought me on a path of discovering the true essence of the Christian faith in 2020, used men like John MacArthur to turn me back to the pages of Scripture, which is our first and final authority. I thank the Lord not only for John's teaching, but also for his life that has shaped me spiritually. My love and prayers are with you all." And he signs it, Sean. Well, thank you, Sean and Edline, for those encouraging letters. We praise the Lord for his work in you through John MacArthur and the ministry of Grace to You. And friend, if you have benefited from John's verse-by-verse teaching, we want to hear from you. Let us know how God is using Grace to You in your life when you get in touch today. 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And friend, if you're enjoying John's current study on Hebrews and you want to dig even deeper into that book, let me encourage you to pick up a copy of John's commentary on Hebrews. 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
6: Gas tax, who pays that? 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Poorest of all, it's the people who can barely afford to be on the road because of where gas prices are today. 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When you vote to raise the sales tax, whatever it is that the government's promising you, when was the last time that actually paid off? Can you even think of a time? 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
16: How long will it take you to say yes to the Lord's calling. 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
17: 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He sees not what we are, but what we're meant to be. Today on Insight for Living, Chuck Swindoll takes us to Galilee, where Jesus looked at rough, unpolished fishermen and saw what they'd one day become. He sees the same potential in us. It's one of the most encouraging truths in all of Scripture. And it started with a simple response. Chuck titled today's message, Saying Yes to Christ's Call.
16: Look at verse 16 of Mark 1. As he was going along by the Sea of Galilee, he saw Simon and Andrew, the brother of Simon, casting a net in the sea, for they were fishermen. These men are casting their nets. They are professional fishermen. We read that here at the end of verse 16. You may not know it, but fishing was big business back then and remained so for years in Galilee. These men knew the world of fishing. Now notice when Jesus sees them doing what they did for a living, He spoke to them. Again, if you carry a red letter edition of the Bible, you'll see red words here. Jesus said to them, follow me. Follow me, and I will make you become fishers of men. All He says is, follow me. This was an enormous risk, because in order to follow Him, they would need to leave what was familiar, their source of income, the way they supported their family. He only made one promise after the command. Do you see it? I will make you become fishers of men. I think Jesus was saying this. If I can trust you to follow me, you can trust me to train you. His call always has that implication. If I can trust you to follow me, then you can trust me to train you, to take care of you, to guide you, to lead you. Now, I observe how they responded, and here is a remarkable thing. Immediately, they left their nets, and they followed Him. Look at this next couple of men. Going on a little farther, he saw James, the son of Zebedee, and John, his brother. Now, where were they? Well, they are in the boat. In their case, they're mending nets. The others were casting. These men are sitting in their boats, and they're mending their nets. What do we read? Immediately, He called them. What was their response? They left their father, Zebedee, in the boat with the hired servants, and they went away to follow Him. No reluctance. If there were questions, we don't read of them. If there was hesitation, Mark doesn't tell us about it. They simply followed Him. Now, let me pause and interject a couple of thoughts that I think might be helpful before I apply all of this, because this is not a history lesson or a geography lesson. This is a spiritual direction for all of us. This is a message for every one of us. But let me mention a couple of things. First, Jesus knew much more than He promised. He told them they would become fishers of men, and He left it at that. But there was so much more He knew. He knew what that would include, the training process of those next 3.5 years. There would be times of exhilaration and celebration. There would be occasions when the scene would be so dark they wouldn't know what to do, being unable to cast out demons. They've never been around the demonic realm. They'll be in the midst of that. There'll be times of confusion. There'll be times when they're under attack, misunderstood and misrepresented. And in fact, they'll be killed for their walk with Christ. They don't know any of that. All he says, remember this, you will become fishers of men. When your direction in life is turned from the mundane nets and boats and water of your life, and it's turned toward people, and God is calling you in that direction, you are in for one surprise after another. Now, the second thing I want to mention is that Jesus saw in them much more than he revealed. Jesus saw in them much more than he revealed. Let's take Simon Peter. Peter saw himself as just a fisherman. Jesus saw other things deep within him. He saw Simon casting his net, but at the same time, he saw 3,000 souls being saved by a single sermon that Peter would deliver years ahead. He saw Peter and he saw Gentiles being added to the church. He saw Peter and he saw a man carrying a cross to Execution Hill, faithful unto death, even the death of the cross. He saw Peter and he saw a name being written down in glory, engraved with an iron pen. Now, the invitation of Jesus today. I have three searching questions that I want to linger on with you for the next few minutes, because this is, as I say, this is all about a spiritual lesson today as much as it is about the teaching of the passage of Scripture. Three searching questions. The first one is this. Based on what we have just read about Peter and Andrew and James and John, where does the Lord find you today? Where does the Lord find you today? He sees you inside and out. He knows your past as well as your future. He knows your potential, though you are probably blind to most of it. Jesus started where these men were. He saw them just where they were, and he took them to where he had in mind for them. Stay with the thought. I'll come back to it in a few moments. Where does the Lord find you today? Second question. Please write it down. What's the Lord's calling in your life? Put it down just like I gave it to you. What is the Lord's calling in your life? I'm not referring necessarily to a geographical move, though it may include that. I'm not saying that you need to get into some form of occupation that's different than what you're in, though you may. Here's what I'm interested in. Do you have a reason for being? Put another way, do you have a focused sense of purpose? Or do you just sort of take one day from one dawn to the next? After another day, after another day. Do you have a focused sense of purpose? For these four men, did you get the sense of purpose? You're going to become fishers of men. Once that commanding calling arrested their attention, they lost virtually all interest in fishing. Rarely do you find them returning to the sea, except in the mission of the Lord at sea. They left it, and they truly left it behind them. It was no longer their reason for existence. What's the Lord's calling in your life? What purpose has he given you that transcends occupation? It transcends your age. It transcends your familiar world. Here's the third one, and it's the one that stings. How long will it take you to say yes? How long will it take you to say yes to the Lord's calling? Now, I want to speak to some of you who are the insecure type. You're waiting until all of your questions are answered. You're weighing all the options. Trust me, don't waste your time. You'll never say yes, because you'll never get all those questions answered. If you're a perfectionist, the Lord's got his work cut out for you, because it'll take you a long time to get through all the perfectionistic details of every part of the future being worked out ahead of time. Same thing for risks. If you're wanting all the risks removed before you tolerate the thought of yes, you're doomed to a perpetual no. If you're willing to take him at his word and trust him to lead you, just as he trusts you to follow him, then your answer is not only yes, it can be today an immediate yes. An immediate yes. Now, why would I say that? Because I know what I'm talking about today. And because I know my story better than yours, I'm going to have to ask you to please listen to my story. And I give you mine because it's the one I know the most details about. I was casting nets and mending nets and working the boats and familiar with the sea in a ministry for almost 25 years. I had reached the ripe age of 59. Some of you are retired before you're 59, but not me. I was engaged in this. It was fulfilling. It was exciting. Everything was rolling along great. And the Lord came along. It wasn't the Sea of Galilee. It was a phone call that came from Dallas to California. And on the other end of the line were two men I knew very well, the president of Dallas Seminary and the chairman of the board at that time, Jack Turpin. Jack and Don Campbell, together on the line, called me.

0: 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We're often quick to say, if there's anything I can do, just let me know. 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
1: Everybody, are you kidding? Our family is here. Our home is here. It's almost all paid for. We know we got the ministry. I know that. I think you ought to consider it. Oh, but honey, come on. So we slept on it next morning. First thing I heard, I think you ought to consider that. Honey, I can't wait to tell him no. So she says, have you prayed about it? So now I got to start praying. Not that I've got to start praying, but you know what I mean. So I go to the Lord in prayer. And while I'm praying, I'm thinking of 6 or 8 other guys that could do the job. So I pray for the Lord to guide me to recommending someone who's qualified to do that job because I'm not the one. I mean, I have no reason to be the one. I got it made where I am, if you will. And that's not a good way to put it, but you know what I mean. Everything's familiar. I mean, I even knew the freeways. I knew all around there. I mean, I had great friends, all my family. Everything was going great. So they had the audacity to call back. And I said, I've got the names of about 5 or 6, and they wouldn't even listen to the names. Would you consider? And I won't even bore you with the process. But it was a call. It broke all the rules of what you would call logic. But you see, the Lord's will isn't necessarily humanly logical. Will you remember I said that? We all like logic. We like 1 + 1 = 2. With Jesus, it's 1 + 1 = 15.5.7 or something like that. And you go, what? So I tolerated the thought. All right, I'll be on the search committee. I was on the board, so I'll serve on the search committee. So they reluctantly said, okay, it's good. So we sent out questionnaires all over the country. Send back those you think would be the right choice. I know that Don Campbell and Jack Turpin wrote all those people ahead of time because my name was on the top of those lists, one list after another, after another, after another. I resigned from the search committee, and I then really did begin to pray. I was 59 years old. In that period of time, I come to the seminary and nobody laughs me off the stage. It's amazing. All these bright men and women in the faculty, and I realize they don't need another scholar because I'm not a scholar, but I'm a shepherd. And they had the foresight to know that at that time in the school's history, the school needed a shepherd. I didn't know that. And I don't know that they would have articulated it like that, but it kind of began to dawn on me. And while I'm there, I'm thinking, you know, now that I'm here, since I'm a preacher, and Cynthia helped me understand, you know, there's these 40 languages going to work on Dallas Seminary campus, and we could use them in our Insight for Living ministry as translators. I mean, it makes sense. And it did. And so I go, and while I'm there, I'm getting acquainted with a lot of these guys, and I'm thinking, you know what? We got to have a laboratory where they can learn what a church is about. Maybe I ought to start a church. How do you start a church? Well, I don't know. So how do you find a place to start one? You pin a tail on a geographical donkey? Frisco. Frisco. That's where I used to come to hunt dove. Frisco. So I thought, well, we'll at least have a Bible class. Some Bible class. And before I knew it, a church was formed. Now, looking back, did God know what he was doing? What's the answer? Yes. Say it again. Yes. Get used to saying it. Because you say, what a great story. This isn't about me. Don't think this is about my story. This is your story. This is their story.

0: They turned the world upside down because they said yes. They were the spokesmen for the cause of Christ as they learned to fish for men and women. To this day, we know the names. Rock structures are named the 12 apostles. It's amazing, these simple fishermen who had had no training, and they were Galileans except for the only one bright one among them, Judas. And God used them to turn the whole tide around. Oz Guinness, in a book called The Call, don't miss a word, released from what was not me, my discovery of my calling enabled me to find what I was. God's call has become a sure beacon ahead of me and a blazing fire within me. Keep listening. Follow me, Jesus said 2,000 years ago, and he changed the course of history. That is why calling provides the Archimedean point by which faith moves the world. Answering the call is the way to find and fulfill the central purpose of your life. Answering the call is the way to find and fulfill the central purpose of your life. Do you have a reason for being? A focused sense of purpose in your life, or is your life the product of shifting resolutions? Do you want to go beyond success to significance? Have you come to realize that self-reliance always falls short and provides no answer in the end? Listen to Jesus of Nazareth answer his call. And if I knew what it was, I promise you I would stay all afternoon at the door and tell each one of you what that call is. And then I would say, now commit yourself to doing it. Say yes. But I don't know what it is. I got a full-time job taking care of this guy. So I can't tell you what your call is. You have to determine that. I know this. I'd have never picked Peter. I mean, all Andrew did was just bring people to Jesus. That's all he needed to do. James and John, sons of thunder, with a temper like theirs, would you have chosen? No. You wouldn't have hired any of the 12. Well, maybe Judas. But he's bright. So don't give me the line that, well, I'm not really qualified. I mean, I've been there. Well, you don't understand, Chuck. I mean, we've got a whole family. I've been there. Well, you don't realize, Chuck, I got to take care of my, I mean, I'm deep in debt. I've been there. You want all those questions answered, you're doomed to a perpetual no. You need to practice yes. So let's start right now. Yes. Okay? Yes. Some of you, your face doesn't know it yet. Here we go again. Yes. We're almost there. Here again. Yes. One more time. Yes. Good for you. Don't you forget this when we don't see each other for the next few days, okay? Don't you forget that. Yes. Okay. Thank you, Father, for your patience with me in this journey that I would never have even imagined. Maybe it was for no other reason aside from the chance today to declare how great it has been to walk with you and to trust you and to see you open doors I would never have known would open, and to pave the way for a ministry I could not have even envisioned, and to use me in the life of young men learning to preach, young women learning to minister. Oh, Lord, what a privilege. And now in this church, this enviable place of ministry, how faithful you are. May this yes be a ringing word in our ears and hearts this coming week. May we look for a reason to say yes. May we think yes. May we listen with yes on our lips. Hear us today, our Father, in all of our needs and all of our circumstances. Our answer is yes. Yes. You can trust us to follow you because we are going to trust you to train and lead us. And this enormous yes ringing in our hearts, we commit now this time to you in the name of Jesus, who himself said yes to fulfill a mission that no one could have ever imagined. In his name we pray, and everyone said, amen.
1: May that little word yes keep ringing in your heart this week. When the Lord calls, we don't have to have every question answered before we respond. We can trust him and follow because he can be trusted to lead us. This is Insight for Living. 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
5: If you think about it, I think that's what happens when somebody dies. 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And that at the end of everything, after judgment, there's new heaven and new earth, and you will have a new body. It'll be perfected. I don't know how old you will be, but it will be perfect, whatever that is. 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
13: But rule followers, we're driven by comparison. And when we are driven by comparison, we leave a life of legalism rather than a life of faith. And what happens is that legalism becomes our moral guide rather than faith in Jesus.
5: I wonder if that sounds familiar. Would you call yourself a rule follower or a rule breaker? We're going to explore the concept with Tricia Davis today and how it can impact your faith and your relationships. This is Focus on the Family with Jim Daly, and I'm John Fuller.
14: This is actually a fun message, John, that Trish is going to share with us, but it has a serious point that I know you'll appreciate too. And for the sake of time, I'm going to quickly recap how she opened this presentation, and then we'll let Trisha share some very vivid stories. Trisha explained that in the New Testament book of Acts, the Apostle Paul had a vision of Jesus Christ on the road to Damascus, a vision that converted him from a persecutor of Christ's followers to an evangelist to the Gentile world. He'd been an extremely devout Jew, and now he would be taking the gospel to the very group that the Jews despised. So Jesus himself changed Paul from being one of the top rule followers in the Jewish world to the top rule breaker for the benefit of the Gentiles. And that's why the Jews persecuted Paul so ruthlessly everywhere he went. As we see in the book of Galatians, after 14 years of evangelism, God told Paul to go back to Jerusalem and meet the other leaders of the faith. The meeting went well, and the leadership endorsed the message Paul had been preaching. The one sour note came from the group called the Judaizers. They believed in Jesus, but also believed in following all of the Old Testament laws, including circumcision. And they had a hard time endorsing Paul's message of freedom from those laws through the death and resurrection of Jesus Christ, which leads us to Trisha's main point. You're either a rule follower or a rule breaker.
7: And with that backdrop, here now is Trisha Davis speaking at a women's conference at Traders Point Christian Church in Indianapolis on Focus on the Family with Jim Daly. And we're going to pick up as she turns toward her personal story.
15: In my family, I am the rule follower. My husband is the rule breaker. And so a couple years ago, I got inspired that I wanted to become a runner. I don't know. I know you're all looking at me going, And when I say I'm a runner, I'm that lady on the side of the road that you're driving past and you're borderline like, should I call 911? Should I not? I'm a very ugly runner, but I got inspired. And so I decided to run the half marathon. My husband saw how much fun I had at my first half marathon. So he's like, baby, I'm going to do this with you. And so we went shopping together. We got new shoes. We got the fanny pack, you know, that has the water bottles that we just did not know what to do with, but they look cool. And as a rule follower, I printed out the sheet of how to train. And when you train for a half marathon, you do these short runs during the week. And then on Saturday, you do what are called your long runs. So I get all my gear on. I'm all ready to go. I got my iPod going. And I wake up my husband. I'm like, baby, it's time to go. And he's like, oh. You know, it's been a long week. Why don't you just go on without me? I'll catch up with you. So 17 weeks later, he never caught up with me until it was race day. And so my husband and I, we get to the starting line, we take off. And when you train for a pace that your muscles and your body gets used to. And my husband, he's outpacing me. And ladies, I'm not competitive. But as a rule follower, I'm like, I have followed the rules, and this child is outpacing me. Oh, no, he didn't. Like, I am coming unglued. And he gets to mile 4, and this child loses his mind. He's like, yeah, baby, I am awesome. I'm amazing. I'm like, dude, we're at mile 4. He's like, I know. This is the longest I've ever ran. And so we continued to run, and with every mile, I'm just getting more and more and more bitter until God, because God is so good, he loves me so much. Mile 10 happened, and you may want to pan for this camera, guys, because my husband was running like chariots of fire, and then all of a sudden, his whole body went Hulk Hogan on him, like, his muscles just tightened, and he starts to grab his rear end. He's like, oh my gosh. He's not going, oh my gosh. He's grabbing his rear end. I'm like, don't do that. You're embarrassing me. He's like, oh my gosh. And then he falls to the floor, which is never good in a race. So people are around him, and he's just rolling, holding his backside. And then he's like, baby, you need to work my leg. And so I grab his long leg, and I'm working it back and forth. And you think, as a woman of God, I would be praying the blood of Jesus over him. Instead, I was just like, So he gets up, and he is still in so much pain. He cannot bend his legs. So all he can do is duck walk for the last 3 miles. So he had never done this before, and my very competitive husband gets to the end of the half marathon, and those of you, well, none of you have ran the half marathon. They're grandstands with people in them. And my husband is like, oh, I am not duck walking past these people. But he doesn't tell me this. And so he just takes off. And I am just standing there like, what is my life right now, right? And so he finishes, and I'm like speechless, but God, he loves me so much. They shoot video of you when you pass over the line. And my husband, who was running like chariots of fire, thought he was out of the camera's lens. But then we got the email, and my boys and I watched it over and over and over again. Because he's running, he gets his medal, and then he duck walks his way. But as a rule follower, I was so focused on how Justin had broken the rules that I missed out on the joy that I had actually completed the race. And much like the soul Christians, us rule followers, we live in the bondage of comparison. We scroll through Instagram and through Facebook, and we like the pictures that we approve of the people that we think they deserve of whatever fantastic things going on in their life, while we secretly screen others. And we look at that one woman, and we're just like, we get our rolling eye emoji ready that we want to put on her picture. I love that emoji. I don't know what's wrong with me. I'm a peacemaker, but that rolling eye emoji just makes me happy. It's weird, and that's not in my notes. I just want you to know. But as a rule follower, it looks a little bit like this. We compare ourselves to the woman who complains all the time about her kids. The woman who complains that she doesn't sleep through the night because of her infant. The woman who complains about her elementary school son and how they have so much homework they don't even know what to do with. The woman that complains about her teenage daughter and how she never puts gas in the car. And you would do anything to be a parent. You would do anything to hear those words, mom. And so you compare your life with her life and you think that you deserve what she has gotten. And the rule follower in you is so dead set on the comparison that it leads to this life of legalism. The friend who receives the invitation that you know did not put the hard work of love into a relationship. The husband who finishes a race that he didn't train for. I promise you I'm over it. But rule followers, we're driven by comparison. And when we are driven by comparison, we leave a life of legalism rather than a life of faith. And what happens is that legalism becomes our moral guide rather than faith in Jesus. Now, all the rule breakers in the house, you guys are like, you're like, man, I knew it paid off to be a rule breaker. Ask for permission later, baby, right? Forgiveness reigns. But here's the deal. If legalism is birthed by comparison, for many of you who are rule breakers are driven by jealousy. So you don't care how that woman got that promotion. You don't care if she got married and she has 7 kids. You don't care what she puts on social media, just as long as you get yours too. That is a rule breaker. Jealousy starts to erode your heart, and you're willing to do anything it takes. It's where FOMO, not for what? What is for what? I don't even know if I'm saying it right. But FOMO. And the fear of missing out has jealousy just balled you up, and you start to live a life of hypocrisy. Meaning you would call yourself a Christian, but when it really comes down to it, you're willing to break the rules to get what you think you deserve. It looks like this. You're willing to gossip about that person that you feel threatened by. Because when you gossip about them and you put them down, it makes you feel better. Ouch. You surround yourself with fans rather than friends. Because fans will always say, even in your dysfunction, that you're amazing. Fans would never push back to the dark parts of your heart where they see you living one way at church and seeing you living another outside of the church. Jealousy starts to take root. And what happens is that rule breakers led by jealousy will live a life of hypocrisy over faith. Jealousy that is driven by a lie that you are not enough. That you are not enough, and you're going to do whatever it takes to make sure everybody in the room knows that you are enough, even if it means breaking the rules. And so how do you know? Like, how do you know that you struggle with comparison? How do you know that you struggle with legalism? How do you know that jealousy just makes you a person who just lives as a hypocrite? You ask yourself these questions. Who is the one person that consumes your heart and mind? Who's the one person that consumes your heart and mind? Maybe it's a friend. Maybe it's a coworker. Maybe it's a spouse. And you're always comparing, always feeling like you need something that they have that you didn't get. Who are you constantly comparing or trying to win out over? Whose dream are you obsessing over? That you're like, man, I could be a good Christian. I could be a good Christ follower if God would just allow this dream to come to fruition. But if I go to one more Bible study where one more person tells me they're pregnant and I have been infertile now for 5 years, I'm done, God. Who do you find yourself, their dream you're obsessing over? Whose life do you find yourself striving for?
7: Whose life are you striving for? And that general dissatisfaction that Tricia's talking about is part of a journey that she's been on. She and her husband, Justin, have written a book about assessing where you're at and growing through life, and it's called One Choice Away from Change. We've got that here at the ministry, and we also have a CD of this entire presentation for you to listen to again or share with a friend. Ask about either or both of those when you call 800, the letter A in the word family, or stop by focusonthefamily.com/broadcast. Let's return now to Tricia Davis. In a minute, she's going to refer back to that portion of Scripture that we summarized as we opened the show from Galatians chapter 2 about the Apostle Paul meeting with the other disciples in Jerusalem.
15: But here's the deal. When you place your faith in Jesus over your life, over your dreams, over your desires, that faith gives you the confidence to cheer on others, knowing their win isn't your loss. Let me say that again. Faith gives you the confidence to cheer others on, knowing their win isn't your loss. Read what Paul says in verse 7. He's just been told that they have nothing to add to his message that he's been sharing now for over a decade. It says, instead, they saw that God had given me the responsibility of preaching the gospel to the Gentiles, just as he had given Peter the responsibility of preaching to the Jews. For the same God who worked through Peter as the apostle to the Jews also worked through me as the apostle to the Gentiles. Do you see what's going on? Peter knew to whom he was called, and he knew who had called him. Paul knew that God had given him a message to the Gentiles. Listen, God has no favorites. God loves you. He has a unique plan for you. He has set you apart to do only what you can do. Do you believe it? So surround yourself with people who will cheer you on, who will cheer you on knowing that when you win, it's not their loss. Because here's the deal. It doesn't matter how strong of your relationships. It doesn't matter how strong of a marriage you have. It doesn't matter how awesome your faith community is. This whole faith journey is hard. It's so hard. And when life is hard and uncertain, you're going to live in this tension of wanting to compare. You're going to live in this tension to feel jealousy. And when life doesn't unfold the way you think it should, you start to go back where jealousy and comparison become your God over faith in Jesus. It's not a matter of if, it's a matter of when. Look what happens in verses 12 through 13. It says, when he, talking about Peter, they've moved on to another city now. It says, when he first arrived, he ate with the Gentile believers who were not circumcised. Super important, right? He's hanging out with people that aren't obeying the Jewish law, and he's perfectly fine. But then it says, but afterwards, when some friends of James came, Peter wouldn't eat with the Gentiles anymore. This is so powerful. He was afraid of criticism from these people who insisted on the necessity of circumcision, rule following. And as a result, other Jewish believers followed Peter's hypocrisy. And even Barnabas was led astray by the hypocrisy. Peter broke the rules. Now, how often does this happen in our churches, ladies? Where God has called us to a certain calling, and then we realize, well, that girl, she ain't godly enough. I don't want people knowing that I'm hanging out with her. Maybe God has called you to a community of faith, and you're like, well, they're too godly. And we get to this place where we start to look for the approval of man rather than the approval of God, because at the core of who we are, we fight this battle of not being enough. And here's the deal. Our greatest desire is to be fully known and to be fully loved. Our greatest fear is that we will be fully known, but that we wouldn't be fully loved. And the struggle is real. And much like Peter, we choose the path of people-pleasing. There's a book called Abba's Child by Brennan Manning. It absolutely changed my life. And Brennan calls this people-pleasing the imposter. And the imposter is the person that we become. We put our faith in people and outcomes and become the person that people want us to be rather than the person that God calls us to be. And this was me. 10 years into ministry, 10 years into marriage, my husband and I, we had been in youth ministry all over the Midwest. We were in the midst of planning our first church. And y'all, every place we went, growth happened. And people came to Christ. And then 2002, we planted our first church. And I know that many of you in this room not only know my story, but you walked with me in it. But I know that many of you, you haven't heard that my rule-following heart and my rule-breaking husband started to erode not only our marriage relationship, but our relationship with God. On October 9th, 2005, my husband came home. Our church plant was thriving. We were 3 years old. We started with 12, and we were nearing topping out at like 800. We had it all. We had three beautiful kids who loved the church, who loved the Lord. So he came home after speaking on a Sunday, and I was taking a nap, because when you're a church planter, that's holy. And he woke me up and he said, I need to tell you something. I said, okay. He said, I'm done. I'm like, you're done with what? He said, I'm done with you. I'm done with ministry. I think I might be done with God. I'm so sick and tired of the rules. I'm so done. I'm having an affair. It's with your best friend. And I want out. Because life looks better without you. In that moment, that collision of faith with my rule-following heart, that he was breaking the rules, brought me to a place where life was colliding in a way that I didn't just lose my marriage over that confession. I didn't just lose my best friend. I didn't just lose my church family. I lost the only identity I had ever known as an adult. I was Trisha Davis, the pastor's wife. And with one confession, I was stripped of everything. And here's the deal. The affair gets all the attention. The affair is the bomb that I dropped. But the affair was a symptom of much greater issues in our marriage. And I had to choose if I was going to choose a different narrative. Because here's the deal. If I'm going to be honest with you tonight, God was getting a good deal with me. Justin was getting a good deal with me because I was faithful. I followed the rules. I became the balanced person who balanced ministry and balanced marriage and balanced family. I worked hard for that. I worked really hard to hide my depression, to be the cheery pastor's wife that everybody needed me to be. The Bible says you'll reap what you sow. What was I weeping in this, God? See, that moment forever marked me. And although I had hit rock bottom is still solid surface to begin to stand. And I had to choose. I had to choose if I was going to trade in my need to be right, to trade in my need to control, to trade in something different for a faith in Jesus. Faith gives you an identity that goes beyond your performance. This faith in Jesus, it gives you a new identity. And it goes beyond what you can do for God, and it leads to a life of freedom. Like, it's real, you all. It's not five happy hops to a freedom-filled life. It's hard work. But when we choose to trade in the things that hinder us from placing our faith in Jesus, freedom is found. Listen to what it says in verse 19. For when I tried to keep the law, it condemned me. So I died to the law. I stopped trying to meet all of its requirements so that I might live in God. My old self has been crucified with Christ. It is no longer I who live, but Christ who lives within me. So I live in this earthly body by trusting in the Son of God who loved me, who gave himself for me. If I could reread that, I would say, so I lived in this earthly body trusting in the Son of God who loved you, who gave himself for you. When we choose to trade in the things that hinder us from placing our faith in Jesus, freedom is found. A faith that gives a new identity. A faith that gives freedom. Justin and I, we didn't find freedom because we chose to restore our marriage. We found freedom because we placed our faith in Jesus. And it begins with the trade. When we choose to trade in the imposter of the person we think we should be or the person we think we ought to be to the person who God calls you to be, and he says, you are loved. You are chosen and you are redeemed. Will you choose it? And for my story, Justin had to trade in the lies for truth, truth that would set him free, truth that he had hidden so long behind the lies of being sexually abused as a kid, a 10-year pornography addiction, and he believed the lie that if he told me everything, that if he was fully known, that as his wife, I would not fully loved him. But when he confessed everything, it was the first time, even rock bottom, there was truth to be had, and the truth was setting him free. And now, 11 years removed from that moment, y'all, we are walking in freedom. Our church plant isn't about coming full circle. It's about the overflow of who we are in Christ. It's a we get to. I had to choose to trade in my bitterness for forgiveness. Because forgiveness was hard. Forgiveness felt like he's just getting away with it. Forgiveness felt like he was just getting out of jail free. Then I realized that when I traded in my bitterness, I found that forgiveness resurrected what bitterness tried to destroy. Forgiveness replaced my fear and replaced my husband's shame and gave way to a life and a marriage of freedom.
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14: I just love Tricia's spirit, John. She's a real breath of fresh air. I think the key takeaway from her message is the word authentic. We need to follow the Lord and his calling on our life and in the most authentic way possible. We can't rely on following human rules to achieve enough points. Although, man, that is what it feels like at times, right? but resist it. That will not get you into heaven. That's the Old Testament thinking that Jesus came to fulfill as our sacrificial lamb. But when we keep our eyes on the Lord and do what he calls us to do, the rest will naturally fall into place. Mm-hmm. As Tricia said, when we put our faith in people and outcomes, we'll become the person that other people want us to be rather than the person God calls us to be.
16: And that typically doesn't work out so well.
14: 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They were working so hard to build the church they planted, but almost completely lost their marriage. 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
20: Yes, in times of confusion or times of despair or in times of uncertainty, those times when we don't have a clue what to do, we must do 2 things. Number 1, we must seek the Lord. We must seek His will and from His written word. And number 2, we must be willing to wait on the Lord for the answer. If you're going to take time to pray about something, then you better take time to wait for the answer. First, we must seek Him. Like what we're told in Isaiah chapter 55, verse 6, it says this, "Seek the Lord while He may be found. Call upon Him while He is near. Let the wicked forsake his way and the unrighteous man his thoughts, and let him return to the Lord, and God will have compassion on him and to our God, for He will abundantly pardon." He says, seek the Lord. because God will listen to you. Listen, I can tell you this. I don't care who you are. I don't care where you came from. If you pray, the Lord will listen to you. If you pray, he will listen to you. If you seek him with a heart that is genuine and just like, oh, God, I just want to hear your word. I don't know what to do here. But when you seek him, you better make sure that you're waiting and listening for the answer. Because he goes on, I love that verse in Psalm 27, verse 13, and it says this. He says, I would have despaired unless I had believed that I would see the goodness of the Lord in the land of the living. Wait for the Lord. Be strong and let your heart take courage. Yes, wait for the Lord. He goes, I would have despaired. I had no one else to turn to. But Lord, I came to you, so I'm going to wait for you. And I'm not going to move on this important decision. Look, I have kind of learned in life through the years, it's like, you know, if me and my wife can't come to an agreement, I kind of like, well, then maybe we just don't do anything then. You know, because I value what she has to say. And it's like, if we can't be in agreement, then I usually just don't do it. You know, and it's like, I want to wait until the Lord puts us both on the same page, you know. And so it's worth to seek the Lord and then to wait for the Lord. But some might say, but wait a second, Pastor, hold on. Abraham's been waiting a long time. Come on. It's been 10 years now. And no, you know, yeah, it's obvious he's not a spring chicken anymore. He's already 85 years old. Yet we are never to forget these three things about prayer. Don't ever forget these three things about prayer. Number one, God will always answer your prayer. I just know that. You pray, God's going to answer that prayer. You have to take that to the bank. God will always answer. Hold on. Number two, he will not always answer in our timing. So, you know, we're praying like, okay, Lord, I prayed. You know, well, I'm waiting for the answer. And sometimes you're going to have to wait. You're going to have to wait. It's not going to happen immediately. You're going to have to wait. And number three, you can guarantee this. God's not always going to answer the way that you want it answered. Because when we're praying, aren't we kind of praying what I want? Like, oh, Lord, open this door so I can do this. Oh, Lord, give me this so I can have that. Oh, Lord, you know. And we're praying a specific prayer because we want a specific result. God's not always going to answer the way that you want. So you might be saying, well, Pastor, I've been praying for something for 20 years, and I'm still waiting. What do you got to say about that? And I'm just going to say, well, 20 years ago, he answered your prayer. And it was no, okay? It was no, okay? So it was no 20 years ago. It was no 10 years ago. It was this morning when you prayed it again. It's still no, okay? So he was faithful. He answered his prayer. It was just no. See, we don't always like what the answer is because we're praying and we want the answer that we want. But God's like, I'm not going to answer that prayer in the way you want it because that will hurt you. I'm not going to do that. Maybe there's some listening right now and you've been seeking the Lord and no answer has come to you yet. So you've decided to do your own thing, for you have lost hope and now you're second guessing God. All I can say to you now is be careful. Be careful, for that's exactly what Abraham did here in our text. They jumped out. They took the shortcut. And now, guess what? They're paying a price for it. And it's a heavy price. His wife is blaming him. What did you listen to me for? What's wrong with you? Yeah, you didn't have any problem going sleeping with the wife. I didn't see you hesitating on that. You're going to sleep with, you know, the young maid. It's like, oh, my goodness. And each and every one of us today are paying a price for what he did. You're thinking, how are we paying a price for this sin? Well, listen to what God said about the son that would be born to Hagar. Look what he says here, picking up in verse 10. He says, moreover, the angel of the Lord said to her, what? Hagar, because she took off and ran because Sarah was treating her poorly because she said, your man is my man now. Okay, so he says, I will greatly multiply your descendants so that they shall be too many to count. She's saying this to Hagar. And the angel of the Lord said to her further, behold, you are with child and you shall bear a son and you shall call his name Ishmael because the Lord has given heed to your affliction and he will be a wild donkey of a man. his hand will be against everyone, and everyone's hand will be against him. And he will live to the east of all of his brothers. Well, how'd you like to have that in your womb? Okay, you got the wild donkey in you, girl. And man, he's going to be against everybody, and everyone's going to be against him. No one's going to like this guy. Yes, Hagar ran away from the miserable situation that she was in. She didn't like Sarah, and Sarah made her pay for it. She treated her harshly. Yet notice back in verse 7, God found Hagar as she ran away. This wasn't his will. God didn't want any of this. She's just the servant girl, okay? And she got sucked into this whole drama thing here. And Hagar was now in the middle of it. And God, in his mercy and in his grace, reaches out to Hagar. Notice in verse 8, God said to her, "Where have you come from? Hagar, where are you going? Where are you going? You ran away. You're in the middle of no man's land. You're over here by a willy bush here. It's like, where are you going to go? What are you going to do? Where are you going, girl? Think about it." I wonder if maybe you, like Hagar, are on the run today for some reason. Because maybe you're suffering from a shortcut that you took in your life. You made the shortcut. It was your plan over God's plan. Maybe it was someone else's shortcut, but, you know, you're paying the price for what their decision was. And now it's costing you. I can just say this to you today. Don't lose hope. Don't lose hope. For even as God is meeting Hagar, he will meet you also. Yet now we get a sneak peek into this baby that's going to be born to Hagar. This is why we have all of the fighting in the Middle East. This is why we have such great hostility against the Jews in Israel and the Arab nations. It's all because of this that happened right here. This is the reason. For the most part, the majority of Arabs can't stand the Jewish people. And this is why. This is where it all started, with this great resentment towards who? It's the resentment that Ishmael will have against the promised son that will eventually come, Isaac. And this is where the division started. It's all right here. And as God put it in verse 12, this wild donkey of a man to be born is the founder of these Arab nations. And we will see this start with great resentment towards, again, his future brother, the promised son of Abraham, Isaac. Yes, this jealousy still exists, where the Arab nations feel that the promised son of Abraham was Ishmael. See, they say, we're the chosen people. See, we're the ones, because Ishmael was Abraham's firstborn. And that's where the Arab nations are so resentful to the Jewish people, because they say, we're the promised ones. And guess what? It was Isaac. It was always Isaac. Ishmael was never supposed to happen. It's not true. The promised son is through Isaac, the one that came through Sarah's womb. We will see that in the coming chapters. For throughout the whole Bible, we can clearly see the true heart of God, his far-reaching hand to all those who have slipped up, all those who have messed up, all those who have fallen into the hotbed of sin and made bad decisions. It goes all the way back to the very first couple, Adam and Eve in the garden, when God said, "Where are you?" God would come down in the cool of the day. He would hang out with Adam and Eve. They would come, "Oh, Daddy's in the garden. Let's go see Daddy." But no, not this time. God came down in the cool of the day, and it's like, "Hey, where are you?" As if God didn't know. Adam's like, "We're hiding in the willy bushes." "Why are you hiding in the willy bushes?" "Well, because we're naked." "Well, who told you you were naked?" "Did you eat of the fruit that I told you not to eat of?" "Well, it was the wife that you gave me." It was a double barrel slam. "You know, it's that woman that you gave me. It's not my fault. You know, I was taking a nap. I woke up and there she was, a naked woman. It's not my fault. You gave her to me." It's like, no, there was no complaints on that day. But see, again, but where was God? He came to them in their sin and in their bad decision. just like he came to the disciples. Remember when the women came to the empty tomb? Look how much grace God showed there. He came to the empty tomb, and the women came there, and there was angels there. And they said, why are you looking for the living one among the dead? He is not dead. He is risen. And they're like, oh, what's happening here? Yes, Jesus risen. He's not dead. He's not in the tomb. We've been to the tomb. We've been there. It's still empty. Okay, so what did the angels say to the women? Go tell the disciples and Peter. Now, why did he add that, and Peter? It was, again, the graciousness of God. Because you remember Peter? Remember on the final night at the Last Supper, just hours before they would come and get Jesus and start beating him to crucify him? Remember Peter's like, hey, Lord, just want to let

time, the Bible says he started cursing. So who knows if he's dropping F-bombs or what, but he's cursing. I never knew the man. And then right then, the rooster crows, and he's thinking, oh no, I just denied him again the third time, just as Jesus said. And to make it even worse, one of the Gospels says that they were bringing Jesus to the courtyard, and he locked eyes with him. What would you feel like right there? Just hours ago, you're like, Lord, I will never deny you. Though all of these deny you, I will never deny you. And there you are denying, just like the Lord said, the third time. And then you lock eyes with Jesus. I'm sure Jesus didn't look at him like, yeah, I told you, Peter, Mr. Rock. I'm sure he just looked at him like, Peter, don't trust in your own strength. And he just walked by. But Peter, it says, he went out and he wept bitterly. How would you have wept then? Oh my, could you imagine doing that? Like, oh God, it's like, how could I have done this? How could I have done this? But look at the grace that the angel showed. Go tell the disciples and Peter. See, that's the grace and the mercy and the long suffering that God has for us. We think, oh, God could never love me after this. God could never love me. I've gone too far. I've done the worst thing. And yet he does. God is always reaching out to those who mess up, those who fall down, those who butcher their life up. Listen to what he says in Joel 2:12. He says, yet even now, declares the Lord, return to me with all of your heart and with fasting and weeping and mourning, and rend your heart and not your garments. See, they used to tear their clothes in the sign of repentance. Oh, I'm so sorry, God. He says, save your clothes, but rip your heart. Okay, get a little deeper. Save your clothes, rip your heart. Now return to the Lord your God, for he is gracious. He is compassionate. God is slow to anger. He is abounding in loving kindness, and he's relenting of evil. That's how God feels about us. You know, sometimes, you ever remember that arcade game, like you go to these old school arcades, you know, they got the whack-a-mole, you know, so the little mole pops up in like 10 places and you got a mallet and you're beat the whack-a-mole, whack-a-mole, whack-a-mole, and you're just beating. Sometimes we think God's like that. He's got a big mallet and he's just, oh, let me at him. Let me just beat him. You know, they sinned. They did the same thing six times in a row. Let me just whack-a-mole him a few. That's not God's attitude. He doesn't want to whack-a-mole you. Whack a Cindy, you know, it's like, you know, whack a Joe, you know, whack a Joe. Sorry, Joe. Anyway, but wow, it sounded just so like, wow, this is just crazy. But anyway, but that's not God's heart. That's not his desire. We are to return to him. That word return in the Hebrew can be translated two different ways. First, as believers who skipped the path of righteousness. It means to retreat to the starting point. So what God is saying to the believer, he's saying, you know, find out, go back to where you took the shortcut. Just let's go back there and let's move on. Forgetting those things which are behind, let's move on. So let's just pick up, let's get back, and let's get moving again. Second, it's to a non-believer. Those who have never surrendered their heart to Christ, they are to return to God's original plan to salvation. God created us to have fellowship with him. We need to stop fighting and we need to return to the Lord. God just saying, look, if you're a believer, it's gone off the path, you need to return. If you're a non-believer, you need to surrender your life. But both of you, just come home. Come home. Come back to your maker is what he's saying. Yes, we can, you know, we can use us, you know, God can use us, even if we failed many times in the past to accomplish his refining work in others. Now, each of us who have failed can actually lead others to Christ. And that's why God wants to use us as the voice piece to other people. You know, last Monday, just last Monday, I had to go to Orange County. And so I ended up getting down there like 8 o'clock, and I found out I had this appointment, and then I had to come back at 5. So I was going to be there all day. So I didn't want to try to fight traffic back to LA and then to fight traffic to come back. So I just stayed in Orange County all day last Monday. So I text a friend of mine because he had got this AC Cobra. Okay. So when Carroll Shelby was building AC Cobras, that's a little 2-seat sports car back in 1965, they actually had a warehouse of 50 bodies and 50 frames left that they never built. And so they took those 50 and they built original AC Cobras, and a friend

0: mine bought one, and he took possession of it like 6 months ago. So I never seen it. So I just, you know, I'm thinking, well, I'm down here for a while. I text him. I go, hey, what's the chance of coming over and looking at it? He goes, yeah, come on over. And I'm like, yes. So anyway, I went over there, and then so I'm looking like, oh, this is awesome. And then we just talk. You know, he's a really solid believer in Christ. And so we're just having fellowship together and talking. And then it got to be lunchtime. He goes, you want to go do lunch? I'm like, did the sun come up today? Is Jesus Lord? I mean, yes, of course I want to do lunch. He goes, well, where do you want to go? And I'm like, well, you know, the two best shredded beef tacos, beans, and rice on the planet is here at El Matador in Newport. And I'm just like going, yeah, man, can we go there? There are so much lard in those beans that your arteries clog on the first bite. It's so good, though. And there are chips and salsa. So we get there, and I'm just like, this is glorious. I mean, who would have thought I'm going to be eating two shredded beef tacos, beans, and rice? So anyway, the waiter walks over, and he comes up to the table, you know, and this is before the chips and salsa have landed. And he goes, hey, yeah, all right. I'm going to be your server. And I said, hey, young man, when's the last time someone told you there's a God in heaven that loves you? Then he's just like, oh, well, now no one. And man, I'm not walking right with God. And my mom is on me. And man, I'm hanging out with the wrong crowd. And I mean, he's just pouring his heart out at the table. So me and my friend, we just start sharing the gospel with him. And we're just sharing with him and sharing with him. And so anyway, I said, hey, you know what, young man? This is like, you know, we're like 10 minutes into it. No one else is getting service, but we got his attention. But anyway, so I said, you know, I was here like four years ago. I was at that table right over there. And I said, I was sharing with another waiter here at this same restaurant. And I asked him right here, right now, would you like to give your life to Jesus Christ? And he prayed standing up at the table right here 4 years ago. I said, you could do the same thing right now. And he goes, I'd like to do that. So here we are. The place is packed. Everyone's scarfing tacos. And it's like this guy bows his head, prays, and asks Christ in his heart as a savior. I mean, what's the chance of that happening? Remember, the crown of life is for those who endure on this side of heaven, not for those who escape. The afflictions we all face are God's agents to work out his eternal weight of glory in our lives. I wonder how much of our treasure in heaven will depend on how we handled our earthly hardships. Let's not forget, bad choices, they rob us of God's peace. Bad choices rob us of God's joy. They rob those that are around us from the message of hope because we're all convicted and we're all, you know, feeling like lousy, worthless sinners. So we don't share our faith because we're all walking under a cloud. And so it rips everybody off. Everyone loses. How much of our treasure in heaven is going to depend on how we handle these things? This is why we must submit to the Lord. This is why we must submit to God's word. Do as our Father in heaven has told us to do. I love what it says in Romans 8:7. It says, the mind that is set on the flesh is hostile towards God. So if you got your mind set on things of the world and things of the flesh, you are in hostility towards God. He says, for it does not subject itself to the law of God, for it is not even able to do so. Don't be hostile towards God. Submit yourself to him. Submit yourself to his word. But getting back to Abraham, he had to get back to basics. God, he had to get back to God's plan. So God reminded Abraham in his latter years. And this is what he said. Now, again, we're another 15 years down the road here from this whole mess up. Not quite that much, over 10 though. He says in Genesis 17:15, he says, then God said to Abraham, this is about 12 years actually. He says, as for Sarah, your wife, or Sarah, he still calls her here, you shall not call her name Sarah, but Sarah shall be her name. So this is when he changes her name from Sarah to Sarah. And I will bless her, and indeed I will give you a son by her, not the maid. Then I will bless her, and she shall be a mother of nations. Kings of people shall come from her. Then Abraham fell on his face, and he laughed. And he said in his heart, will a child be born to a man that's 100 years old? And will Sarah, who is 90 years old, bear a child? Hey, that's something to laugh about. It's a good question, right? Like, how many guys do you see that are 100 and their wife is 90 that are popping out babies like Octomom, okay? Not too many, okay? But God said in verse 19, no, but Sarah, your wife, shall bear you a son, and you shall call his name Isaac, and I will establish my covenant with him and an everlasting covenant for his descendants after him. God says, oh yeah, laugh all you want, but guess what? You're going to be a daddy, and it's going to happen a year from now. Wow. Yeah, it sounded crazy. Got to admit, it sounded crazy back then. Sounds crazy today. But nothing is impossible with God. If you don't remember nothing else from today, know that nothing is impossible with God.
1: That is all the time we have for today's message. Thank you so much for joining us. We hope you feel encouraged to join us next time as we follow along in our series through the book of Beginnings, Genesis. 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
5: Maybe the Lord wants us to go to Mars one day. 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Maybe God likes Star Trek and he would just like us to pursue. 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I don't know what God's plan is for that. 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Some of those people in your world might be terrified about this AI conversation. 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
11: John Adams understood one incredibly important thing about America. America cannot endure and cannot forget that it requires freedom, endurance, and character to survive. While serving as president, Adams always remembered that America would not survive. It could not govern itself, control its own passions. Adams wrote, "Our Constitution was made only for a moral and religious people. It is wholly inadequate to the government of any other." Adams understood that self-government depended on much, much more than the document itself. It depended and was guided by faith, by virtue, by responsibility, and above all, by self-restraint. Because government can enforce laws, but it cannot create character. Our Constitution protects a free people, but our Constitution cannot create a moral people. It cannot create self-restraint. That's up to us.
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13: Do you know a Jewish person who doesn't know Jesus as Messiah? 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Jesus was Jewish, and his first followers were Jewish. 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
14: 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Only a few decades ago, Christianity had a favored status in the West. 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While the status of being bad guys is something new in the West, Christians across the world and throughout history have always been known and derided by the world. 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
15: Inside each and every one of us, there are tiny seeds of hope with the power to move mountains. Hi, and welcome to Keep the Faith. I'm Donna Cruz.
16: And I'm Keith Stevens. At Keep the Faith, we have songs and stories to help you move some of the mountains in your life. And they sound something like this.
17: 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And either you're inspired to go harder and do more and overcome it, or it takes you in a different direction.
18: There are so many benefits to smiling while you talk. 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And for the most part, very funny, they won't even know why.
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15: 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Maybe it's the cost of one compared to the other. 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
1: I'm Keith Stevens. If you've ever experienced failure, and everybody has, you know that it can be downright painful. Anita Renfro is a successful comedian. She's made millions laugh through her appearances on Good Morning America, Dr. Phil, and her YouTube videos.
2: I had these great ideas about how motherhood was going to be, that I was going to float through my pregnancy in an idyllic, blissful state and then give painless birth to perfect babies. That fantasy lasted until my first prenatal visit.
1: Anita shares how failure may actually be good.
3: A failure almost always involves some sort of pain, either financial or personal or pride. And when that failure happens, there's always a lesson inside of it. And either you're inspired to go harder and do more and overcome it, or it takes you in a different direction. And I believe God speaks as loudly or more loudly through the failures than the successes. Because when you're doing something right, it's like, oh, yay, everyone's applauding. But man, when you make a misstep, I really appreciate God's gentle nudges, even in the failure.

We need to acknowledge the pain. We need to look at it. We need to stop running from it. We need to stop trying to bury it, drown it in whiskey, bury it in food, you know, ignore it in pleasure. You understand what I'm saying? All of the things that we can do to try to numb our soul, you know, television it to death, all those things, we've got to say, okay, stop. That's trying to numb the pain.

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5: 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And the funny thing is, it's not in front of your face. 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
1: I'm Donna Cruz. Sometimes one simple change makes a huge difference in life, if you're aware of it. It's always encouraging to hear from Andy Andrews. He's the New York Times bestselling author of books like The Traveler's Gift and The Little Things. So what is this change?
2: There are so many benefits to smiling while you talk. When you smile while you talk, you will be shocked at how you'll be treated. You will be chosen over anybody else. I mean, it's the greatest hiring tool. If you want to get a job, or you want to be chosen for a certain task, or you want to be put in charge of something, you want to keep a job. Listen, people will notice if you smile while you talk. I'm just telling you, you go into a grocery store and there's a line of cashiers down there, and you start going into the line of the one who, this lady, she smiles, man. She talks and she smiles, and you just feel good when you go through there. You'll start looking for her. You know you look for her. And so when the grocery store is going to lay off somebody and they got 10 cashiers, they may lay off two of them. Well, they're not laying off her. They're not going to lay off her. Everybody loves her. And so the same is true. You learn to smile while you talk. You'll be treated differently at the bank. You'll be treated differently. You will get the benefit of the doubt in every situation. You'll be treated differently at the coffee shop. You'll be treated differently by the teachers at your children's school. You'll be treated differently by your children, and you'll be treated differently by your spouse. And for the most part, very funny, they won't even know why. Lost your way.

0: Some stories make you laugh. Some make you think. Steve Brown's often do both. Here's one now. Thanks to our friends over at Key Life, we're helping to make encouragement contagious on Keep the Faith.
1: Here's an actual note sent to the IRS. It reads, enclosed is a cashier's check. I cheated on my income taxes 20 years ago, and I haven't been able to sleep since. P.S. If I still can't sleep, I'll send you the rest. How much do we need to confess to God in order to sleep at night? Listen, all of it. When you go to Him, take the mask off and stand there without any excuses or secrets. He'll love you and forgive you, and then you'll be free. Don't hold back. You can't say to God, I'll tell you the rest if I still can't sleep. I'm Steve Brown. You think about that. Hey, share what you just heard with a friend. Go to youthinkaboutthat.org.
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0: Your spouse has said your marriage is over, and they're ready to walk out the door. So where does that leave you?
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2: 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But David said, "For God is my refuge and my strength." Yes, even that day in that hospital room, we ran to the refuge and found strength.

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9: Hi, I'm Paul Fredericks here on Keep the Faith with some contagious encouragement from Greg Laurie. Don't put a period where God has put a comma. He's not done with you. No matter what your age, you are a work in progress.

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1: Hey everybody, Michael W. Smith here. And I just want to encourage you to think about all that God has done and may be doing right now in your life. 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
2: Whenever something looks bad at the beginning, it doesn't necessarily mean that it's not going to turn out for your own good. I was working a lot of overtime at my job so that my wife wouldn't have to work. Well, one morning they asked me to work over, and my first break I went to the coffee machine. I reached in my pocket and I had 30 cents, a quarter and a nickel is all I had, and that's how much coffee was. I reached up to put the quarter in the slot and it dropped out of my hand. And just like it always happens, it went directly underneath the machine, hit the floor and like a magnet. And I thought, come on, Lord, you know that was the only money I had and that was going to have to carry me, that coffee, for the next 8 hours. And what am I going to do now? And so I stood there and I said, you know what? I'm going to bend over and I'm going to get that quarter out of there. I don't have a lot of options. I don't care who sees. And so I got on my hands and knees and I looked underneath that machine, and there, to my unbelief, was so many quarters that I couldn't even count them. I just reached my hand under there and I swept them out, and there was so many that I had enough for coffee, lunch. And I just stood up and I said, Lord, forgive me. And you wanted to show me something that was good for me. And here I was complaining, and I had to get down on my hands and knees to see it.

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4: John Adams understood one incredibly important thing about America. America cannot endure and cannot forget that it requires freedom, endurance, and character to survive. While serving as president, Adams always remembered that America would not survive. It could not govern itself, control its own passions. Adams wrote, "Our Constitution was made only for a moral and religious people. It is wholly inadequate to the government of any other." Adams understood that self-government depended on much, much more than the document itself. It depended and was guided by faith, by virtue, by responsibility, and above all, by self-restraint. Because government can enforce laws, but it cannot create character. Our Constitution protects a free people, but our Constitution cannot create a moral people. It cannot create self-restraint. That's up to us.
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6: Good morning to you, 5 a.m. I'm Donna Rush with KDAR's Morning Rush. 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

0: I repented and I believed in God's sacrifice for me. Now this weight of sin has been lifted. I've been set free. Now I am no longer a slave to sin. I'm a slave to God. So that might mean not looking politically correct to the world. That might mean challenging some of the world system. That might mean not putting the same priorities the world puts on my life. That might just, and you know there's going to be persecution. You know there's going to be the trials. You know you're called to pick up your cross and follow Him. And that's how you get through life.
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0: The title tonight is The Power of the Ninth Hour. The power of the ninth hour. And if you're not sure what the ninth hour is, it's actually, they believe that's when Jesus died. And to make it a little bit more interesting, it's about right around now, 6 p.m. or so. In other words, a little bit later than that. He actually gave up his ghost, the Bible says, his spirit at that ninth hour. But first, we have to look at the power of prophecy. Mark 9:31. For as Jesus was teaching his disciples, saying to them, the Son of Man is going to be delivered into the hands of men, and they will kill him. And when he is killed, after 3 days, he will rise. This is amazing because Jesus actually told them what was going to happen. And if you remember at the, we'll talk about a little bit Sunday, at the resurrection, they wanted to make sure, as burial actually, that they sealed the tomb, and they wanted to station a bunch of soldiers right outside of the tomb for this very reason. Because he said that he will rise again. And I've got so much to share with you Sunday. I wish I could right now. A lot of thoughts are, but it's just so interesting that they said, he said he will rise again. And the soldiers came back and said, an angel moved the rock. Well, say that you were sleeping. How can you sleep up against it? You're guarding this stone. They're going to roll away a stone while you sleep. And so, but you look at even the power of pride. These religious leaders heard. These soldiers were shaken. They were afraid. Look at what happened. Look at what happened. And still, they denied him. But tonight, we have to fast forward to Matthew, or actually go back a little bit, Matthew 27, when Jesus is in front of Pontius Pilate. It said, when morning came, all the chief priests and elders of the people plotted against Jesus to put him to death. And when they had bound him, they led him away and delivered him to Pontius Pilate, the governor. Of course, there's a lot in there with the Garden of Gethsemane and where Jesus went through that time of just complete anguish, knowing what was going to come ahead. And they came and they got him out of that garden. They were going to bring him for this judgment. And then Jesus stood before the governor, and the governor asked him, saying, are you the king of the Jews? And Jesus said to him, it is as you say. And while he was being accused by the chief priests and the elders, he answered nothing. He said nothing. And then Pilate said to him, do you not hear how many things they testify against you? But he answered him not one word, so that the governor marveled greatly. And I believe it's probably because he's never seen anyone stand before him and not say anything. At this point, many people are pleading for their life. I'm innocent. I didn't do this. But he said nothing because he knew why he had been called. He knew what his job was and why he was there. And then Matthew 27, if we were to continue to read, it's that wonderful place where Jesus actually takes the place of Barabbas. And Pilate said, I have this innocent man, Jesus, or I have Barabbas. Which one do you want? And they cried out, give us Barabbas. Give us Barabbas. And there was a video out many years ago that I think it was I Am Barabbas. I don't know if you ever saw that. And it showed how Jesus, that exchange took place, taking the place of Barabbas. And we see how that happened there on Calvary, or right before Calvary, right before his crucifixion. And then Pilate said to them, what then shall I do with Jesus? Okay, he's innocent. He could find nothing in him. Here's Jesus, and you want Barabbas to go free, a known murderer. What am I to do with Jesus, who is called the Christ? And they all said to him, let him be crucified. And then the governor realized at that point that this was bigger than he thought, because crucifixion was the most painful way to die, and it was for legitimate criminals. And so he said, what evil has he done? But they cried out all the more, saying, let him be crucified. And so this is such an important point right here, because he did nothing deserving of death. What he did, he took the place of us. He became that he satisfied God's wrath on the cross. So I owe a debt. He doesn't. But he had to take my place, your place, to pay that debt. He satisfied the sin of the world. And that's why he kept silent. That's why he knew what he was called to do. And that's why there was no evil that he did. And then when Pilate saw that he could not prevail at all, I don't know why, but I kind of, you know, I feel for Pilate. He's like, we got to let this guy go. What evil has he done? Even his wife said, I had a dream about this innocent man. We need to let him go. But of course, he was in a pickle, because he probably could have lost his life as well if there would have been a great uprising. He would have been not doing his job. And they were much more vicious back then than they are today. So he saw he could not prevail, but rather that this tumult was rising. Basically, an insurrection was rising. And so he took water and he washed his hands, basically saying, hey, this is not my decision. I'm washing my hands. I'm clean of this. This is on you. He put it on them to actually crucify Jesus. He would allow the soldiers to do it, but he was saying, this is not my decision. This is not Pontius Pilate making this decision to execute Jesus, religious leaders. This is your decision. You see to it. And he said, I'm innocent of the blood of this just person. Isn't that amazing? The governor saw that. Pontius Pilate. And all the people answered him and said, his blood be on us and on our children. Little did they know. What a statement. That's why when people don't believe the Bible, it's like if you just start at the beginning and read and look at the consistency, the accuracy, the tie-ins, all, it's just complete inerrancy and powerful. And it ministers to the brokenhearted. It convicts the sinner. And so they said, his blood be on us and on our children. In other words, they're saying, hey, if he's innocent, let that be on us. We will take that risk. And so they released Barabbas to them. And when they had scourged Jesus, that is, in and of itself, is tremendous pain. And then they delivered him to be crucified. And that's when the soldiers begin to mock him. So we can see we're building up. We're on Good Friday. He gave up his spirit at the ninth hour, about 6 o'clock or so. So leading up to that, throughout the day today, and I thought of that a little bit. Can you imagine what he was going through? It wasn't just a quick thing. It was a long process throughout the day. And they took Jesus into the praetorium. Probably didn't pronounce that right, but you got it. And gathered the whole garrison around him, and they stripped him and put a scarlet robe on him, kind of like mocking him, taking off this and putting this scarlet robe. Okay, so you say you're a king? when they had twisted this crown of thorns, they put it on his head, and they put this reed in his right hand like a fake crown, a fake type of an instrument that a king would hold, and then this gown, and they were mocking Christ. And it still happens today, doesn't it? They still mock Jesus with their pictures or their memes or their posts, and this whole thing, you know, Christ is king that's out there, this controversial thing on social media. Some of it, of course, we know he's king, but others are using it to demean Jesus and to mock God. And nothing has really changed. And now they begin to slap him. And they bowed the knee before him and they mocked him, saying, "Hail, King of the Jews." Oh boy, did they not know, huh? Then they sped on him. And they took the reed and they struck him on the head. So, of course, this picture, they're spitting on him and they're hitting him in the head with this. And he knows he's got to fulfill that final sacrifice. He's got, no matter what happens, he's got to make it to the cross. And when they had mocked him, they took the robe off of him, put on his own clothes, and led him away to be crucified. And even cross-referencing Mark 10:34, they mocked him and they spit on him and flogged him and they will kill him. And after 3 days, he will rise. They predicted this as well in Mark. And there were so many scriptures. I could have this a 2-hour sermon, but I had to get it down. I mean, if you go into the Psalms and you talk about, you know, not one bone will be broken. He was with the transgressor. He was pierced for our iniquities, and the chastisement of us is upon him. And all these fulfillments and the prophetic voices talking about this moment in history. It's amazing. And if you really study it, because people say, well, they wrote that after the fact. Actually, if you look into it, they didn't. You get into the Septuagint, you get into the different writings that were the Old Testament, even before Jesus' time. You can see that it was already written before he was even born. That's why they said, what does the scripture say? That the prophet is coming from such and such. Nothing ever good comes out of Nazareth. But if they would just read the scriptures, it would talk about Jesus, of course. And then we see the final reason why we celebrate tonight. The king on the cross, Matthew 27 continues. As they came out, they found a man of Cyrene. That's why they have Simon of Cyrene by his name. And they compelled him to bear his cross. Can you imagine this incredible moment? Here's Jesus. You've seen movies, I'm sure, and you've seen what that could look like. And he's just, I don't know yet if he's holding the cross at this point, but Simon, this person, not Simon Peter, a different Simon, he's actually going to carry the cross for Jesus. It's just, the pictures sometimes are just amazing. Because then you think, of course, when Jesus said, whoever wants to follow me must carry his cross, die to self. And it really shows there is a cost to following Christ. There is a cost to following him. And that's one reason I think people fall away from the faith sometimes. Or this is not, I wasn't told this. They said Jesus would take away all my problems. But sometimes you'll have more. Anybody notice that? Okay. Boy, oh boy. Sometimes it brings more, because Christianity really, it's not about, you know, it's not about this wonderful life, although it can be wonderful. It's not about your best life now, although there can be incredible things. It's not about the prosperity gospel, right? But God can prosper his people. It's not about these things. What it's about is following Jesus no matter what the cost. No matter what the cost, I die to self and I have to follow Jesus. That could bring pain, that could bring persecution, but I have to follow him. And what I love about that, I've not mastered it, so don't look to me, look to this. I'm here pointing you to this, right? Let me get out of the way. But what I love about this is, let's say everything falls apart. My relationship with him isn't. Oh, there goes my 401k. Well, there, my Savior's still on the throne. Hey Shane, the blood work came back. This looks like leukemia. Your blood, your white blood. What? That would not be good. But My Savior holds it together. We're here. That's it. And the rest is eternity. And that's why so many people get so fearful, is because they don't have that genuine relationship with Jesus to hold them through. I didn't say it'd be easy going through those times. It's not, because we still have our frailties inside. Is that a word? Frailties, okay. Well, if it's not, it is now. But we still have that, right, that brokenness, that fear, when things, you know, come up and we don't know how to deal with them. We see our kids going through things. You know, but what are we at the end of the day? We've got to focus on Jesus and have that be what holds us together. That's Christianity. You know, when people ask me, well, what do you believe? Why do you believe it? It's realizing that I am dead in my sin and trespasses. I am lost. Without Jesus saving me, there is no hope. I repented and I believed in God's sacrifice for me. Now this weight of sin has been lifted. I've been set free. Now I am no longer a slave to sin. I'm a slave to God. So that might mean not looking politically correct to the world. That might mean challenging some of the world system. That might mean not putting the same priorities the world puts on my life. That might just, and you know there's going to be persecution. You know there's going to be the trials. You know you're called to pick up your cross and follow Him. And that's how you get through life. Because you don't expect roses, you expect the thorns. And when you expect that, the roses are nice. And so Simon was carrying his cross. And they came to that place, even that word, Golgotha. Golgotha is the place of the skull. And it's up on as you're leaving Jerusalem, you can see the mountain area. It used to, I don't know if it does as much now, but it used to resemble a skull. And they would walk outside. The execution had to happen outside of Jerusalem. And so they would make that walk. They called it Golgotha, or the place of the skull, the walk of death, basically. And that's what they were heading toward. And then they gave him the sour wine mingled with a gall to drink, but when he had tasted it, he would not drink it. Many say because he didn't want to take anything to deaden the pain. I'm not sure you could deaden that pain anyway. But then it goes on to say, you know, I was having a hard time choosing which gospel too, because John goes into a lot of detail that's really important too. But Matthew just kind of gets right to the point. And they crucified him. And when they crucified him, they divided his garments and they cast lots. Do you know the Bible wrote about that 700 years or so before Jesus was even born? It might be fulfilled which was spoken by the prophet. They divided my garments, and for my clothing they cast lots. And as I'm reading a lot, I put down my Bible and I'm like, Lord, I don't want to miss things. Please help me not. Because how do they miss? Like the Pharisees, they knew the Psalms. They had to start studying at a young age. Most of them memorized a lot of them. They would know exactly what this said. Wouldn't you see this and go, uh-oh, wait a minute here. Nazareth, Bethlehem, out of Egypt I call my son. Bethlehem, there shall be, oh boy, oh boy, oh boy. Wow, and they start to connect. And that's why I think people like Nicodemus, you know, came at night. The others, you know, they would say some of the religious leaders would believe. I think they started to really connect the dots and put things together. And that's a decision all of you have to make tonight if you don't know Him. You have to make that decision. Who is Jesus? And this is what they put over his head. This is Jesus, King of the Jews. And I don't think it's here, but I love this part. When they ran to Pontius Pilate like little crybabies, the religious leaders. Oh, no, no, rewrite that. He said he was the King of the Jews. And Pilate, I love Pilate. He just got it right back to him. Sometimes I love him, sometimes I don't. Don't get me wrong. But he said, no, what I have written, I have written. What I've written, I have written. This is Jesus, King of the Jews, because it's not going to say he said it. He's saying this is Jesus, King of the Jews. And there's another example. This is your sacrifice, O Israel. This is the Messiah who's giving up his sins for the world. And Jesus, even from the beginning of his ministry, would talk about that fateful day. He never said he would come back and conquer Rome. He said, for this purpose I have come, for this purpose I shall die. It was very clear throughout Scripture. And those who passed by, they blasphemed him. And they were moving their heads and saying, oh, look at you. You said you could destroy the temple and build it in 3 days. Well, why don't you save yourself? And there was always a moment of people mocking God. Don't we see that today? All over the place. If you're the Son of God, then come down from the cross. Man, I'm so glad I wasn't there, because just give it a few hours. It's going to happen, you cocky guys. Man, oh, if you're Son of God, come down from the cross. And the incredible thing is he couldn't come down from the cross because he had not fulfilled the purpose of the cross. We always want God to hurry up and finish too soon. Bring me my mate. Oh, you're not ready yet. Lord, I'm ready for this ministry. Not yet. I'm ready for this. Not yet. God knows the timing. And then it goes on to say, likewise, the chief priests also, they were mocking with the scribes and the elders. He saved others. Himself he cannot save. If he is the King of Israel, let him now come down from the cross, and then we will believe him. Wow. Remember, these are the guys who saw Lazarus come forth out of the grave. They saw Jairus' daughter. They saw all the miracles that were transpiring. And they started to blame it on the devil. So they were mocking him. And then, of course, this is when Jesus finally died. Verse 45. Now in the sixth hour until the ninth hour. So this is interesting. In 3 p.m. or so to 6, there was darkness over all the land. Is that interesting? I mean, clearly something's going on here. God's even giving signs back then. And then about the ninth hour, as many of us know, that's when he finally cried out with that loud voice and said, God, why are you forsaking me? Why are you leaving me? Eli, Eli, lama sabachthani? My God, why are you forsaking me?

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0: 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Good morning to you. I'm Donna Rush with KDAR's Morning Rush.
1: Jesus is the King of Kings and Lord of Lords. Amen. Isn't it wild that he wants to be our friend? Whew, just like he was to his original disciples. I mean, he chose them and they followed. Not perfect people, not influential, not wealthy overall, just pretty ordinary, right? But now, wow. Wow, did they do some extraordinary things, endured extraordinary circumstances too because of their faith, right? And Jesus calls us to him today, right? To draw close as a friend. And we don't have to be, you know, incredibly, you know, spectacular or whatever, incredibly talented in all things, do all things, be all that. What he calls us to do, though, is just to be faithful to what he's given us. He's given each believer, a person who believes in Jesus Christ as their Lord and Savior, the gift of the Holy Spirit. Whew! Amen to that. Thank you, Lord, for the Holy Spirit, the gift of God, the Holy Spirit, in each and every one of us to lead us, to guide us, to comfort us, so that we can go out and we can do things that are very extraordinary that we could never do in our own power. So thank you for that. And then he's given each of us other gifts. Whatever he's given us, we're just called to use what he's given us for his glory. Amen. Thank you, Jesus, for loving us so and for wanting to be our friend.
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0: Thanking God for you this morning. I'm Donna Rush with KDAR's Morning Rush. So glad you are here. Let's continue in God's Word with Cherish the Love. This pre-recorded program is sponsored by Cherish the Love Ministries.
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13: This is what John is speaking to here, that as true believers, we know that when Christ comes again, we can stand in that boldness, and we will be able to honestly say in our heart with confidence that there is no shame. And of course, this is speaking in the context, no doubt, of faith and eternity, and of course, in forgiveness, because none of us are perfect. We're all sinners, but it's speaking in this context. It's speaking in the context of John's warning in the believer that we are not to be in love with the world.
14: Have you ever found yourself in a situation where someone challenged your beliefs? Sometimes those questions can spiral into feelings of hatred and lead to persecution. But do you know what might lift your spirits during these tough times? It's the assurance that Jesus will be here before you know it. Today, Pastor David inspires you to be bold in faith, reminding you that God's promise for your life are bound to unfold. As a believer in Christ, you're looking forward to the promise of eternal life. 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
13: We see TV show hosts doing this, you know, tickling the ears of women and men sitting at home. We see them taking people into this all roads. Politicians are doing it. Our cultural in general is doing it. Even in religious circles, we're seeing the embracing of all roads that will lead to heaven. But we know that it's not biblical truth, but we do know the truth behind it is what prophecy tells us, and that one day after the church is gone, there will be a one religion, one world religion. And so this is all the setup that we're walking in the last days. And so anyone that denies that Jesus Christ is the Son of God, this is the spirit of the Antichrist moving. Look at verse 23. He continues and he says, Whosoever denieth the Son, the same has not the Father. But he that acknowledgeth the Son has the Father also. Now he's giving us a request. He's giving the church a request. He's saying to us, let that therefore abide remain in you, which you have heard from the beginning. He's saying, look at dear Christian child, the truth that you have, the gospel message, you're a sinner that has been saved by grace. That truth you have, let it remain. Let it abide in you. Let your life course be lived according to that truth that you've been sealed with. If that which you have heard from the beginning shall remain in you, you also shall continue in the Son and in the Father, and not the lies of the spirit of the Antichrist out there. Verse 25, he says, and this is the promise that he has promised us, even eternal life. Jesus never promised us prosperity in this world. Jesus never promised us healing. Jesus never promised us that we could find a perfect life in him. What Jesus promises us is eternal life with God. And that is the promise that we live in. We can pray for good health. We can pray for a good life. We can pray for prosperity. We can I don't like that word. We can pray for provision as he gives it to us. But all these things, yes, we can pray for it. But this isn't a promise that Jesus gives us. Remember Paul, he said, I've learned to live in great abundance as well as having nothing. Whatever my lot is, whatever he gives me, I'm okay because I'm living in his perfect will and purpose. And so this is the promise that he gives us, that we too shall have eternal life. Verse 26, these things have I written unto you concerning them that seduce you, concerning them that deceive you. So here in verse 26, this is the third of four purposes for John's writing of this letter. And if you've been with us from the beginning, You remember that in this letter, the first purpose was found in chapter 1, verse 4, where he says that your joy may be full. And he speaks to the, I write to you that your joy may be full in your relationship with God through Jesus Christ the Son. The second purpose for writing the letter was found in chapter 2, verse 1, where John says it's because of the cross. It's because of what Christ did for us on the cross, paying that penalty. He says in chapter 2, verse 1, this should compel you to sin not. This should compel you to live in the godly example he gave us. So the first purpose, your joy may be full. Secondly, that you should sin not. Now the fourth purpose is going to be found not until chapter 5, verse 13, when he says that through Christ we have assurance of our eternal destiny. We have the assurance of the promise we just read about in verse 25. Here John is summing up his warnings. The third purpose for writing this. So the warning is very important. It's his third purpose. He's warning against the lies of false teachers and those who will seduce and deceive the church through the spirit of the Antichrist. He's saying, be aware. Wake up. Know God's word. Know the truth you abide in so that you don't fall into the trap of these seducing spirits. He goes on encouraging us in our resolve towards this by speaking in verse 27, but the anointing which you have received of him abideth in you, and you need not that any man teach you. And the idea here is that you know, we have pastors, we have teachers. When I'm up here teaching God's word to you as a true believer, what it should be doing is confirming in your heart what you already have. You may get revelation. You may hear something that you never heard before. You may hear some truth that you never sought that way before, but it's not, you know, new truth to you. All it's doing is giving you confirmation in your heart for the truth that you already have in Jesus Christ that should be sown in your heart if you're truly a believer. But the anointing which you have received of him abides in you, and you need not that any man teach you, but as the same anointing teaches you of all things and is truth. Remember, we spoke to this anointing. It's our unction, the Holy Spirit. What did Jesus say before leaving to the disciples in John 15? He said, I will not leave you helpless. I will not leave you comfortless. I will send another one, speaking to the Holy Spirit. And he said, he will teach you in all things. Here, John is confirming that. The same anointing teaches you of all things and is truth. And is no lie, and even as it has taught you, you shall abide, you shall remain in him. And now, little children, he's moving back to that Greek word tektron. He's taking us back from children under instruction, and now he's saying little children, little babies, little born-again Christians. He's saying, little children, now little children, abide in him, that when he shall appear, we may have confidence and not be ashamed before him at his coming. Remember, John is about 90 years old, and he's speaking to the imminent return of Christ. John is the one who was so young during Jesus' ministry, so young when the Lord was taken up to heaven, so young when the church was back then speaking about Christ's imminent return. And yet here, 60 to 70 years later, he is still speaking to that imminent return of Jesus Christ. And that imminence should be in our heart. Yes, it's been 2,000 years, but that doesn't matter. We are prophetically closer to Christ's return than any point in the history of the world. As a matter of fact, the only prophecy yet to be fulfilled next in line is Christ's return. And so you and I, we should be living in this imminent return of Jesus Christ. And this is a beautiful, beautiful picture John is giving us. He's saying, little children, little babes in Christ. He's saying, remain in the truth, abide in Christ, abide in him and him in you, for he is coming again. And he's saying, I have no doubt he's coming again. And I hope you have no doubt in your heart. He's saying, because of that, abide in truth. And if you're abiding in truth, when he does come, he's saying you will be able to stand in confidence. You'll be able to stand in boldness, and you will be able to stand before the Lord without shame. Dogs are great, aren't they? We have two of them at home. But, you know, they give away their little bad secrets because, you know what I'm talking about. When they're young and you're training them and they got the training down, but on occasion they have those accidents, don't they? You know, and you can tell because they don't want to be near you. They're kind of cowering and they can't look you in the eye. I think that happened this morning with one of our dogs. Application for the message, I guess. But I did the barefoot test and I couldn't find anything. But you know what I'm talking about. They know they've done something wrong. They know there's a consequence for it. And so they're sitting there and they're like cowering. Oh, I displease master and he's going to do something. And what they are is they're ashamed. They're ashamed in their sin. And this is what John is referencing here. He's saying, look, as Christians, we can walk in the confidence and boldness of not being ashamed when our Lord returns. And it's a beautiful contrast between what I told you about the dogs, because the picture that we have in John is that it's a picture of an innocent man who is standing before the judge, and he can stand before the judge in complete confidence and not be ashamed of anything, declaring his innocence. And this is what John is speaking to here, that as true believers, we know that when Christ comes again, we can stand in that boldness and we will be able to honestly say in our heart with confidence that there is no shame. And of course, this is speaking in the context, no doubt, of faith and eternity. And of course, in forgiveness, because none of us are perfect. We're all sinners, but it's speaking in this context. It's speaking in the context of John's warning in the believer that we are not to be in love with the world. We are not to be part of that world. We're to be in it. We have to be in it, but we're not to be of it. He's speaking of the fact that our confidence should be not boasting of ourselves and our successes and our rule over the world. It's speaking to our humility in Christ. It's speaking to what he did on the cross for us. And the whole last half of this chapter here in chapter 2, John is taking the point even further for the Christian as he's saying when Christ comes again, what is the challenge, I think, to us as believers is when Christ comes again, is there anything in your life today that will make you ashamed before Christ? And that's a tough challenge. And I cannot stand up here before you as your shepherd and say when Jesus Christ comes again and you're sitting there looking at pornography on your computer, or you're in bed with your girlfriend or boyfriend, or you got a lip lock on a bong, or you're beating on your wife, or you're abusing your children. If you're in that state, you will stand before Christ, and I think you'll be ashamed. And I think it's a warning, and it's a tough warning because we have to put it in context of salvation and eternity. But I think the warning is imminent and it should be applicable to our lives as Christians. I don't want to be in that shameful state when Christ comes again, because I don't know where forgiveness and salvation ends. I don't know if he'll take people walking in sin when he comes again. He'll leave Christians behind to witness to the world. Because remember, the Holy Spirit's gone, the church is gone. So who's going to be left to witness to the world? Is it going to be other Christians, or will everyone get saved anew? I don't know those facts, but I do know that we should be having our hearts right with God so that when Christ comes again, we can confidently stand before him without shame. Not my like my little doggies at home, who I have to go deal with when I get home, but show me where it is. We'll sniff it out together. Forget that. But you know what I'm saying. You know, we want to be standing with boldness and confidence. You know, we don't want to be there. Lord, I'm so sorry. You know, the Holy Spirit's been talking to me about that issue, and I'm so sorry, and you've wrestled with that. But, you know, have you gotten to a point in your heart where you've become callous with it? Are you just disregarding that correction in your life? Are you putting it off? In that, you'll be

have, Lord willing, a repentant heart, and you'll turn and run back to the loving arms of Christ at that moment. And that's why it's so important. Little children, abide in the truth. And of course, he's taking it into the context of deception too. If you're not in God's word and you're not making your faith solid in the truth that you have, then you may be in danger of following off into a cult, God forbid, but some weird doctrine that may put you in shame before the Lord when he comes again. John's saying, no, you don't have to do that, little children. And I think it takes us back to the babes, the new believing belief that we have when we receive Jesus Christ as our Lord and Savior, and salvation begins. He's saying, never forget that. Never forget that truth, because you know what happened when you first got saved, right? Hallelujah. It was like, I'm set free from my darkness and my sin. The Lord's delivered me. And you know, it was great. Those things started to fall off, the sins, and we were out of those things. And that's where he wants us to be. Because over the years, over time, over trials, over the hardships of this world, we can get hard and callous. And we can forget that glory we had when we were babes in Christ. John says, no, abide in that truth. Stay in that wonderful truth that you have. And then he closes in verse 29. He says, if you know that he is righteous, you know that everyone that doeth righteousness is born of him. He is saying true righteousness is born out of the righteous one. And we know who the righteous one is. That's Jesus Christ, our Lord. And it's interesting, as you read verse 29, we have a very interesting contrast of two Greek words for that wonderful word that we know. And we've talked about it here. We know we know the ginosko. We've explained that in the Greek, the experiential knowledge of him. That word in the Greek is ginosko. But here John says, if you know that he is righteous, it's a different Greek word. It's eidos. And what he's saying in this word is eidos means it's an intuitive knowledge. And he's saying, if you know that if you have this intuitive knowledge that he is righteous, that's what it is. When you're saved, you've been sealed with the Holy Spirit. That's your anointing. That's your unction. You have inside an intuitive knowledge that Christ is the righteous one. And whatever comes against that in the spirit of the Antichrist will not falter you, because it's inside, it's intuitive. And so he's saying you have this intuitive knowledge of the truth. You have it through the Holy Spirit that he is the Son of God. He is the sinless one who died for your sins. If you know that he is righteous, then he goes on and says, you know, ginosko, everyone that does righteousness is born of him. Now he's taking us into that second Greek word for know, which is ginosko. And that's the experiential knowledge. And what John is saying is, you've been sealed. You have intuitive knowledge of the righteous one. And by experience, then you're going to know what are true righteous works in this world and which ones are false, which ones are deception. He's saying, you will be able to discern from the false teachers and the lies of the spirit of the Antichrist that will come against you as a believer and against God's church. It's interesting how we saw Jesus in his rebuke of the religious leaders. What did he basically speak to them about? He said their works were false, didn't he? He went on and said, you don't show true works of repentance. And what was he speaking about? They were doing good things. You know, they were praising God. They were feeding the poor. They were doing religious things. They were giving of their money. They were volunteering of their time. But Jesus rebuked them and said, no, you don't show true fruit. You don't show true fruits of repentance. And what he meant by that is that you haven't turned from your darkness. It's all about you. It's all about self. You haven't truly repented of your sins. You haven't turned from those and started truly walking with me. And that's the idea of true righteousness. We'll be able to see it. True righteousness is fruits of repentance. It's sincere. It's real. And when we've truly repented, then of course we walk in those fruits of repentance. And what are those fruits? Those fruits are joy, peace, love, meaning.

0: meekness, you know, all those self-control, all those things are the fruits of true repentance. And if we turn to our Lord, if we turn to Jesus Christ as our Savior, then we will know those fruits in our lives and we'll be able to recognize those true fruits in others. We can be assured in the Spirit of Christ that as we live in this Spirit, it'll happen by us abiding in the truth, remaining in Him. And in that, our hearts will never be ashamed to stand before God when He comes again. Let's pray. Lord, we want to thank You for the truth that You give us. We want to thank You, Lord, that You've, to those who have trusted and believed and received You as their Savior, Lord, we know that truth has been sealed in our hearts. Lord, You know the heart of everyone in this room. You know those who are in relationship with You. You know those who are on the fence. You know those who are in rebellion towards You. We know that You want to give each and every one an opportunity to spend eternity with You. So as our heads are bowed, I want to submit that opportunity to you in this room. If you don't know Jesus Christ as your Lord and Savior, perhaps you're struggling in your sins today. Perhaps you're struggling with this world. Maybe there's hatred. Maybe there's bitterness. Maybe there's a darkness that you're aware of, but you can't shake it. Jesus says, come to the light. He says, I died for your sins. I died that you may walk in the light, that you may know the promise of eternity in your heart, but you must believe. And what he was saying is you must believe the redemptive plan that God put forth for all of mankind. And that plan is only one way, and it is a beautiful way. And it is that he sent his son to this earth to die on the cross to pay the penalty for your sin and my sin and everyone's sin. But you must receive him as your Savior. You must receive him as the one who died for you personally, for your sins, so that you could be in a right relationship with God, so that God can look at you in Christ's righteousness as you receive him. It's very simple. Surrender. Say, Lord God, I know I'm a sinner. I've been struggling. I receive you, Jesus, as my Lord and Savior. Thank you, God, for sending your son to die for me. Thank you that in him my sins are forgiven. Thank you that in Jesus Christ I know that I have an eternal home in heaven that awaits me. Fill me now with the Holy Spirit. Seal me. Empower me. Give me confidence and boldness to walk in your truth every day. Set me free of these sins that beset me. Thank you that you saved me today. For others struggling in sin, come back. Come back, repent, turn. Turn back to the light, be received into the loving arms of Jesus Christ who sets you free, and walk boldly out of here in that freedom and that deliverance. Lord, we want to thank you for your blood atonement. We want to thank you that we've been set free in you. Lord, thank you for the truth of your word. May we all abide in it without shame. And it is in Jesus' name we pray. Amen.
1: 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We're going through 1 John. In this letter, we learn about how we can follow Jesus and walk in the light of his presence. It's a continuous process that begins the moment we say yes to Jesus. There's so much more to gain from the book of 1 John and the type of love and light that's mentioned through its pages. 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
2: Cherish the Love was pre-recorded and sponsored by Cherish the Love Ministries. Good morning to you. I'm Donna Rush with KDAR's Morning Rush. You know, typically for our family, the summer just holds lots of celebrations. We got a lot of birthdays. We have my birthday. We have my daughter Lauren's birthday. We have my hubby Craig's sister's birthday and his mom's birthday and then his birthday. And of course, since he passed this in January, that was rough. And then our anniversary, also in August. And so we've had, you know, it's been a rough time. And I was just thinking, perhaps, you know, you have had those times in life because you've lost someone that you really loved. It was very important to you. Or for some other reasons, you've just gone through a season that's been difficult. And it just so happened that this prayer popped up on my phone from the prayer channel, which I follow. And I thought, man, this prayer seems like it was just for me. Then I got to thinking, well, no, maybe it was also for you too. Maybe not for now, but maybe for some other time in life. But for whatever reason, I would just like to pray it over each of us. Is that all right? Dear God, may your peace wash over us like an ocean. Your love is so deep, far, and wide that nothing can separate us from it. Thank you that your love gives life and restores what feels dry and weary. And the peace of God, which transcends all understanding, will guard our hearts and our minds in Christ Jesus. Your word tells us that in Philippians 4:7. Breathe life into our soul like water springs forth in a desert. 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In Jesus' name, amen. I hope that fills you with some hope and some encouragement and some joy on this day.
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4: Your purpose in life really is to let other people know about Jesus, not just in the words that you use if you have the opportunity to share the gospel, but in the way your life is. 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If that was your only purpose in your Christian walk, well, then God should just take you to heaven now because you're never going to get that good as you will once you're in glory. 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
2: 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I'm Donna Rush with KDAR's Morning Rush. Let's just get our morning fueled up with God's Word today with Alistair Begg on Truth for Life. 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

0: Is it sinful to be wealthy? Is it godly to live in poverty? Is one extreme more conducive to contentment than the other? Today on Truth for Life, Alistair Begg addresses these questions and points out why it's possible to feel empty or satisfied, whether you're poverty-stricken or have everything in the world. Let's open our Bibles to 1 Timothy chapter 6.
1: Think, he says, consider your exit. All the stuff that we manage to amass in the journey through life, and it is considerable for each of us, all of that stuff has to be checked at the toll booth of death. When you come to that toll booth, you leave everything behind, and you go through as you arrived, completely with nothing. There are no pockets in a shroud. Now, when this dawns on the life of an individual, they are at least in the position to be able to think through to some sensible conclusions. In the ballad of John and Yoko Ono, with which I'm sure you're also very familiar, there is a line that pops out as if from nowhere, and Lennon sings, "Last night the wife said, oh boy, when you're dead, you can't take nothing with you but your soul." Now, where did that come from? Presumably the two of them are sitting around at night talking metaphysics, talking about life. She's one of the richest landowners at that point in New York City in terms of the Dakota building and all the apartments that she has possessed. But she says to him, "Hey, John, when you go, you don't take anything." And it dawns on him, and he writes it down in the song. He then goes honeymooning down by the sand, took the last train back from Paris, and so on, and on with his journey. Now, while there are no pockets in a shroud, and while we arrive naked and we leave essentially naked, we don't live naked and we don't live without pockets. So the real issue is what goes in our pockets. Because stuff does go in our pockets. Well, that's where verse 8 balances out verse 7. If we brought nothing into the world, we can take nothing out of it. Principle understood. But he says, if we have food and clothing, we will be content with that. It's essentially what you have worked out so masterfully in the Jungle Book. Right? You're all thinking of it already, aren't you? Bare necessities, the simple bare necessities. That's what he's saying. Bare necessities, the simple bare necessities. Is that what he's saying here? If we have food and clothing, here is the basics for contentment. Now, loved ones, you've got to get this. I have to get this. This is absolutely pivotal. Here, in verse 8, is the level at which our expectations and consequently our contentment should be pitched. This is the level of expectation for contentment. Food and clothes, contentment. Not food and clothes plus, but food and clothes, we will be content with that, he says. Discontentedness in life, my discontentedness in life, is on account of being seduced into believing the lie that a man's life consists in the abundance of his possessions. That's what Jesus says in Luke chapter 12. He says to his disciples, listen, if you want to think about a man's life does not consist in the abundance of what he possesses. No matter how successful or how notorious my late father-in-law was within the Chrysler Corporation, he didn't take any of that with him. And what he left behind was a legacy in relationship to Christian things, in believing children and in believing grandchildren and in great-grandchildren that will be nurtured in the framework of faith. It would have been a dreadful waste of 69 years of a life and some 43 of them as a Christian life had he not at least begun to understand some of these things. Godliness with contentment is great gain, he says. The two things go together. We brought nothing into the world. We're taking nothing out of it. Those are the fixed points. But, he says, if we have food and clothes, we'll be content with that. Now, here's the question. Is Paul issuing a call to poverty? No. Is Paul condemning riches? No. In fact, if you look at verse 17, to which we'll come in a later study, he gives instructions to those who are rich. This little section has to do with those who want to get rich. And he has a certain way of thinking for those who are tempted to believe that getting rich is the answer to life. And he instructs them in that way. But there are some people who are rich. The rich people are to make sure that they don't get arrogant. They don't put their hope in their riches, which is so uncertain, but they put their hope in God. Now notice the final phrase of verse 17, who richly provides us with everything for our enjoyment. He richly provides us with everything for our enjoyment. Paul is not issuing a call to poverty or to a certain level of simplicity beyond which we sin. Rather, he is saying that whatever exceeds the basics of food and clothing can be gratefully received and can be enjoyed. But the essence of contentment is not in the other stuff. And he's saying if you don't learn to be contented with food and clothes, then the amassing of all the other junk will hold out the notion of security, but it actually only creates anxiety. Because when you didn't have anything, you didn't have to worry about it. Now that you've got it, you have to worry about where it is. Did it get serviced? Who's looking after it? When will I go back for it? When does it? And so on. It drives you totally nuts. But don't leave here and go and buy yourself a hair shirt. Or phone Waterbed City to see if they have beds of nails for you to lie on. That would be easy, wouldn't it? Oh, yes, we could all do that. From where we are now to a shack in the woods with nothing. We understand 1 Timothy 6, 6. We have it mastered. Tell me about your heart in the shack. Do you ever look over at the other guy's shack and say, hey, he's got a chimney on his. If I had a chimney, that would be the thing to have. Yeah, you see, the issue is not out here coming in. The issue is in here going out. You see, why is it that kids get steamed up about toys? If they're contented when they arrive and they've got nothing really to play with, they only have stuff to eat. How come the appeal of toys and other people's toys drive these little rascals nuts? Because they're sinners. And because all of this stuff only appeals to their sinful nature in them, which is acquisitive, and thinks that with this little house, or this little bike, or this little bus, or this little empire, then I'll be the king of my castle. What is that? It's an appeal to their inherent selfishness. That's why secular man has no answer for these things. He can't explain this. The answer is not in some radical externalizing of things, but it is in a change at the very core of my being. The other things that we have in life should never be regarded as necessities, because if we regard them as necessities, then when we do not have them, our contentment will be destroyed. Do you understand that? That's when we turn luxuries into necessities, we jeopardize our ability for contentedness. No wonder we live in such a discontented age, because we're told that the previous generation's luxuries have become our necessities. So we cannot live now without a level of luxury which we have now deemed necessity. And in the absence of all of this stuff, there is an absence of godliness with contentment, which is great gain. But still, we want to believe the lie. You know, if you talk with people, they'll tell you not to believe the lie. Lady Alethea Saville, one of the Sloan Rangers of Knightsbridge of a few years ago, brought up with a very silver spoon in her mouth on the fringes of royalty and moving in the kind of circles in London that invited her to every significant party and made it possible for her to purchase anything she chose on account of the resources of her father's trust funds in her name. The Guardian described her as an intelligent girl who could see the worthlessness of the world she found herself in, but couldn't work out a way to make it more fulfilling. Listen to what she said. What I crave more than anything else is middle-class normality, ordinary boring parents, ordinary boring brothers and sisters, and ordinary, boring things. So she drives through Knightsbridge in her XJS, and the kids on the corner say, she must be happy with everything she has. And one day I'll have a car like that. And one day I'll shop in there. And one day I'll have my hair done in there. And then I'll be just as contented as she is. Yeah, that's probably right. You probably will. She would have stopped in the middle of the street and given you the car. She would have stopped in the street and set fire to the car. Because she had never understood that godliness with contentment is great gain. Calvin comments in this way. He says, for nature is content with a little. Nature is content with a little, and all that goes beyond natural usage is superfluous. Not that a more liberal use of possessions should be condemned as bad in itself, but a desire for it is always sinful. See? Not that a more liberal use of possessions should be condemned as bad in itself, but the prevailing, longing, driving, passionate commitment to have this as the source of life and contentment is, he says, always sinful. And so we need to learn that the human heart finds satisfaction ultimately only in God, not in worldly accumulations, not actually even in the discarding of worldly accumulations. As the psalmist says, better the little that the righteous have than the wealth of many wicked. Contentedness is not found in piling up added securities beside the daily necessities of food and clothing. Now, you don't have to have a lot to understand this, do you? I don't think so. Contented people are fabulous. If you had a contented parent or a contented grandpa, and you spend any time with them, it's gold. And so it was dangerous. You deify your relatives, you know, in their absence. And my grandfather, he'd come up here and do a little Irish jig for you and tell you the truth. But my grandfather was severely wounded in the trenches, the frontline trenches in the First World War, so much so that he could never drive a car. His right arm was immobilized. There was shrapnel through his body till the day he died. So he never drove a car. He never owned a car. We went everywhere on the bus or the ferry or the subway. He used to smoke on the bus, and he thought I didn't know he smoked. He would sit next to me and give me candies and make me look out the window while he took a drag on his cigarette. He didn't want to be a bad example to me. He stopped after Christ got a hold of him, but it was always hard. He'd blow it out the kitchen, the bathroom window every so often. But the thing I remember about my grandfather more than anything else is I never once in all of his life heard him complain. I never heard him ask for anything. I never heard him say he needed something. I never once. And my first child was born before he died, so I lived with him for a while. Well, you say, well, he was kind of down there, you know, he's, after all, you know. No, I don't get it wrong. You think it's the people that have it all that do this? No. See, sometimes when you don't have it, you're consumed with money. All the best things in life are free. You can keep them for the birds and the bees, but give me money. That's what I want. Your loving gives me a thrill, but your loving don't pay my bills, so give me money. That's what I want. That's what I want. That's what I want. Now, how did Lennon get from give me money, that's what I want, to last night the wife said, oh boy, when you're dead, you don't take nothing with you but your soul. I'll tell you how he got there. He got what he wanted, and when he got it, he knew that it did not bring contentment. He could fly anywhere in the world, be with anyone he chose, buy anything in all the universe. And he was empty. Contentment is not ultimately a matter of money in the bank or the absence of money in the bank. It is a heart attitude towards life and things itself. In the course of my days, God has introduced me to many people who have vast resources. And if they were to be here this morning and sit in this church, you wouldn't even recognize them by their clothes or by anything. You know people like that. And what is it that marks them? Contentedness. They never went for the money in the first place. God gave them the money because he knew he could trust them with the money. We don't want to condemn them for being rich. They're underpinning ministry all over the place because of their hands-off approach. They're not wearing their money as a badge. They're not strutting their stuff. Let me finish in this way. In King Henry VI, part 2, which you probably were reading this week, there's a wonderful little section where the king is out in the country. And he is encountered by two gamekeepers. And one of the gamekeepers says to him, "Who are you?" He says, "I'm the king." The guy replies, "But if thou be a king, where is thy crown?" To which the king replies, "My crown is in my heart, not on my head. Not decked with diamonds and Indian stones. Not to be seen, my crown is called content. A crown it is that seldom kings enjoy." Question. Where's your crown? What's your crown? You wearing it on your head at a jaunty angle? It's so easy to do, isn't it? So easy to fall into the lie. So easy to set our expectations for contentment always just one notch higher. How much money do you need, Mr. Rockefeller? Just a little more than I have. Now, I want to say this, and then I'm going to read a note, and we're done. My greatest fear in addressing this issue is that I may talk about it in such a way as to create the impression that somehow or another, you know, I took this test and I mastered it. Mm-mm. I got more stuff at this point in my life than I could ever have imagined amassing since I came here with absolutely nothing from Scotland. And I want to tell myself that when I go to McDonald's, when it just opens, and get that black coffee and the blueberry muffin, which cost me $1.74, and then have a little bit of luxury and buy the New York Times for a dollar, which takes me up to $2.74. I want to tell myself that I'm really content with that. That if I didn't have my car to drive there in, or if I didn't have my home to return to, or whatever else it is, that I could find simple pleasures in the conversations with the people around me, in the good mornings and in the how are yous and how's it going and that kind of stuff. I want to tell myself I can be content with that. I'm not sure I can. But you see, we're supposed to be. If you have coffee and a blueberry muffin, we will be content with that. Oh, yeah? But the guy next to you gets the big breakfast. Oh, man, look at that sucker. Woo! You got it in your pocket, she's going, oh, I don't. Jeez. A letter and we're done. Guy writes to me this week, says, "I want to drop a note of thanks for the ministry of Parkside. I became a Christian some years ago, but I was not living for Christ. I didn't understand what it meant to walk with the Lord. We've been coming to Parkside, and God has been speaking to us." He says, "Attach, please find a check," which was for a substantial sum of money. He said, "I've been saving for many years to buy a Harley Davidson motorcycle. Several weeks ago, however, during one of your moving messages, I realized that I should use my financial blessings for God's work rather than buying a bike in the spring. It dawned on me through your messages that I would rather be known as a strong Christian than a businessman who owns a motorcycle, and that I needed to strengthen the former before pursuing the latter. Please use the funds at your discretion. I have also sent funds to Truth for Life so that others around the nation may become convicted to serve the Lord Jesus. Thank you for your leadership." Godliness with contentment is great gain. We brought nothing in, we're taking nothing out. If we have food and clothes, we'll be content with that.
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1: Father, thank you that your word is sharp as a two-edged sword, that it speaks into our lives. It's not some remote book. That down through the corridors of time, it rings into our experience. And we thank you for it. Help us to evaluate our lives today in relationship to the fixed points of entry and exit. First of all, in relationship to whether we know Christ and are ready to serve Him. Secondly, if in following Him, we are prepared to begin at least to work at this great discovery of godliness with contentment. Save us from sidestepping the difficult question. Save us also from making bizarre and extravagant claims or doing things that are dramatic without having our heart attitude changed. We pray that you would take our lives afresh this day. All of our coming and our going, our plans and our hopes and our dreams and our schemes. And help us, Lord, in all of the pins we might amass and in of all of the jewelry we may manage to wear, that you will allow us to fasten onto the rare jewel of Christian contentment. Save us from looking over our shoulders, from jealousy, from antagonism, from spite. Turn our eyes to Christ alone, we pray. And may His grace and mercy and peace that comes from the Father, the Son, and the Holy Spirit be our abiding portion evermore. Amen.
0: I'm Bob Lapine. I hope you can join us tomorrow when we will consider the desire to get rich. How can you tell if you have an inordinate love of money? We'll learn the telltale signs tomorrow. The Bible teaching of Alistair Begg is furnished by Truth for Life. 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
2: Today's pre-recorded program was sponsored by Truth for Life. I'm Donna Rush with KDAR's Morning Rush. Well, now that the school year is underway, how are you feeling? I know when my kids were at home and the new school year would get started, it was always a mix of excitement and anticipation and a little sadness that they wouldn't be around quite as much. Well, I pray that all of the students, the teachers, the bus drivers, the administrators, the janitors, everyone who's now back to a new school schedule, that you have a very blessed day, an entire school year. And if there ever comes a time when you are feeling, well, just a little bit weary, Remember this verse in Colossians 3, verses 23 and 24. Whatever you do, work at it with all your heart as working for the Lord, not for human masters, since you know that you will receive an inheritance from the Lord as a reward. It is the Lord Christ you are serving. Amen to that. That goes for all of us who follow Jesus.
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4: We're talking about why we continue to have major homeless problems. Why are people so angry here in Los Angeles? Because we had a raid of federal and state and city officers bust a bunch of drug dealers off of Skid Row with the idea of cleaning up Skid Row. And why are people upset that that would happen? Wouldn't that make things safer for the homeless? Wouldn't it be better? And what I'm telling you is that the reason is philosophical. The reason that things do not change is because we don't want to change the philosophy that is behind a lot of the policies. And that's why you elect a different person. We tend to, even here in California, is we oust somebody because they're not arresting people or because they're not doing their job or homelessness is getting worse. 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
2: 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Amen. I'm Donna Rush with KDAR's Morning Rush. 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
16: 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This is where we believe the Word of God touches your life every time you read it, every time you open the book, every time you study the Word. God's Word will touch your life. What does that touch mean? That touch means God gives you new insight. God gives you new revelation. God gives you an answer to your question. God gives you some sense of direction and guidance. God gives you healing. God, the Bible says He sent His Word and His Word healed you. So anytime you deal with the Word, there's a benefit you get from it. Make time in it. I was thinking about how much time we spend on screen time on your phone versus how much time we spend in the Word. The difference is drastic. Well, we ended the last lesson talking about the man who got shot and ran into my mother's house. Let's pick up there. 3 John verses 1 through 6. The soul prospering. And so the word got out that the Muslim had been shot, and it reverberated all around the community. And the Muslim said they would be back that night to blow up the block. Everybody was scared. The police were put on alert. But one Muslim stood up. Came the king or the manager or whatever of that particular group said, this one little woman, because she took care of our brother, we will not blow up this street. We will save this block because of how she treated my God from glory. I'm telling you, our prosperity, in other words, generally speaking, we were able to keep our house. Personally speaking, we were able to remain in health because we didn't get blown up. And the beef between the Muslims and the gangsters halted instantly, and no incidents occurred following that. I'm telling you, how you treat people has the power to bring the blessing of God on your life. Be careful how you treat people in unaware. You don't know who God is sending through your path. A person who loves is a person who gives. I can tell you have a soul of prosperity by how you treat people. You don't know. You nasty to them. You roll your eyes. You don't look at, you don't even say hi to them. You don't speak to people you don't know. You walk by people all day long and you act like you got a turned up nose. You've got to treat people well, because how you treat people in the world is how your business will succeed. John could wish for Gaius's prosperity because he knew his soul was fat already. Is your soul fat? I'm not talking about your body fat. I'm talking about your soul fat. That's one calorie, Deacon of Health, I want to grow on. Amen. These brethren and strangers witnessed his charity in the church. He said, I they're coming to church and they're talking about you. He says, they're testifying about your love. Is there anybody going around talking about how well you treated them? Is there anybody walking around talking about how well you have? Listen, I know you're prosperous by how you walk in truth. I know you're prosperous by how much you can be trusted. And I know you're prosperous by how you treat others. And so this whole letter was written to Gaius because Demetrius would soon be coming. And John was just saying, I know you have a heart
17: for love. In other words, I'm going to give you an opportunity to love Demetrius. Now, Diotrephes, you can read it 9 through the remaining verses. Diotrephes was a saint who would kick people out of the houses. He didn't let the Christian, he didn't let the traveling preacher stay at his house. And when they came, he kicked them out of the city. But he says, Demetrius is coming. And he says, I'm appealing to the prosperity of your soul. What does that mean? That means that when your soul is prosperous, God will send you opportunities to use your prosperity. In other words, God will send you a Demetrius. He will send you somebody to open your house to. He will, what am I saying? He'll send you an opportunity to do his business. He'll put an opportunity in front of you so you can operate in his business to give him the glory with your actions. Somebody say, thank you, Lord. So in order for our business to thrive this year, we have to get back to what I call open generosity. Open generosity. And the text said, send them forth in a way that's acceptable. He says, because when they go, they're not asking for money. They're not looking for money. They just want to do God's will. And that's where you got to be this year. You can't be doing what you're doing thinking you're going to get paid. Just use your gifts for God's glory. Just do it for his name's sake. That's what the text says. They did it just for the sake of the name. For the sake of God's glory, I'm up here preaching. Do you hear me? I'm on the radio. I'm online. I'm on counsel somebody. I return people's calls for the sake of the name. I don't do it because they promised me $500. I do it for the sake of the name. I do it for the sake of the name. And we've got to be more openly generous so that people can have what they need on the front end, so we don't have to ask for it. And we don't have to be begging preachers or begging saints for God's business. How do you look out there doing God's business and you can't afford to be in business? The soul of God's business is prosperity. And so I conclude with this open generosity concept, which looks like this. I know that God is prevalent. I know that God is in your life when you begin to be more generous with how you live. Open generosity is important. In other words, this silent saint business is ridiculous, where we don't want to be known or seen. Back in the day when the conventions, remember the conventions? I'm talking about way back. We was doing hotels. But I'm telling you, preachers, revival preachers, evangelists didn't stay at hotels. They went to people's houses and they stayed there. And listen, the preacher didn't ask for no money. They cooked chicken for them. They fed them. I'm talking about greasy, good old food that ain't helped for you. But does anybody remember the days when the traveling preacher? My point is, open. In other words, stop closing your life. Stop being so reclusive and exclusive where nobody can get in. Open your life again. Open generosity. Open your home and tell them you love them. Show a smile. Laugh with them. Eat with them. Just sit. If you're lonely and you don't want to eat by yourself, I'm telling you, open. We need to get back to being openly generous. We need to get back to where we just do stuff for people and we're not looking for anything in return. We need to get back to when we see somebody's daughter that's disheveled, because you talk about their hair not being done. I remember giving money. I remember I offered to pay for one of the First Ladies Lives of Church I was a part of for a year to get her hair done. I said to her, for however many times you go this year, just charge it to me. God dog it. I'm trying to tell you, that was my gift to her because of her being a blessing. Her husband was a blessing to me as a pastor. And I wanted to, that's a soul that's prospering. Do you understand what I'm saying? Let's open our lives. Stop being scared to give. Well, I'm going to say that again. Stop being scared to give. I'm telling you, your business will not prosper if you don't learn how to give from your soul. And then number two is, don't support liars. The text said in St. John in the previous book, he says, don't give hospitality to false teachers. Nobody's asking you to entertain or to bring people in who are living falsely or living as liars. Why? That's contrary to what you stand for. You stand for the truth. And I'm telling you, some of you are open to more false teachers than you are true teachers. Because you've got friendships, you've got relationships that are way off left. They do stuff that aren't right. They're shady. They hustlers. They do stuff in a roundabout way, you know, but it ain't completely legal. That's all right. Hide. Duck under the desk right now. That's all right. I can see you in the camera, in the spirit. But I'm telling you, some of the stuff you're entertaining are liars. They are people who are not good for your business. And God says, don't entertain. Number three, remember, Hebrews, write this down. Hebrews 13:2 says, you've got to learn how to entertain strangers. James said it like this. He says, be careful. He says, because some have entertained angels in unaware. You don't know who God is bringing into your life. There are strangers that God allows you to cross their path, and they're angels, and God wants to see how you treat them. I'm telling you, we need to get back to opening our house to strangers. Oh my God. Thank you, Opal Lee. Thank you for showing me as a young age. I never got that story. Thank you for showing me that regard. The man was shot and bleeding. It could have been trouble for us, but you opened your house. Thank you, Mama, for showing me that it's not about getting back. Thank you, Mama, for telling me at the convention when I was about to fight in the choir rehearsal, you said that's not what we came here for. Thank you, Mama, for showing me what's right and what's wrong. Thank you for telling me to come home at a curfew time so that I could learn the discipline of getting enough sleep and learning how to obey and learning how to be structured in authority. Thank you, Mama, for showing me how to be open. Your life is over. Mama would cook. Mommy would bring people over. Everybody came for Mama's sweet Kool-Aid. That's just diabetes water, I'm telling you. But Mama would make the sweet. I'm telling you, her house was open. Mama would put I don't know how many kids in that 69 Mustang that burned our eyes from fumes to take us to vacation Bible school. Mama would say, I'll pick you up. Mama would come and pick up people she didn't even know. She said, I'll take you home. I'm telling you, we need to get back to opening our lives and stop being these secluded Christians who don't care about other people. Your soul is drenched. It is a dearth. It is in famine when you do not open your life to strangers and to brethren. And number four, you've got to learn how to sin before you receive. As the text clearly said, you have to be in a position of making sure you have what you need before you go. In other words, we get our provisions upon our being sent. In other words, not our arrival. I don't want to go preach and have to say to the church, would you pay me for coming? I don't want you to pay me for coming. Now, if you happen to take an offering, that's fine. But my travel, my hotel, my food, all of that has been provided for by the people who support this ministry. If you're going to be successful in business, you've got to know that God provides on the front end, and you can't go out trying to do God's business begging everywhere you go. You have to go established and say, my God has already provided all of my needs according to his riches and glory through Christ Jesus. Non-believers should never have to pay for a free gospel. Non-believers should never have to pay for a free gospel. Ain't no reason why I got to go give blankets out to the homeless or go do things for people who are not believers and ask them to contribute to the ministry. They don't have to contribute to no ministry. Why? Because the people in the ministry have already provided. Let the non-believer be blessed by how you treat people on a day-to-day basis. And lastly, don't do it for the money. Do it for the name. In other words, be in business because of the name. Do you know why people buy into the franchise of McDonald's? Do you know why? Do you know why they do McDonald's rather than the dollar store? I don't even know if dollar store has a franchise, but I'm saying a smaller business. Do you know why they buy into McDonald's? Because of the name. Everybody knows the Golden Arches. Do you get what I'm saying? Everybody knows. In other words, their success when you're

the name of the business, at the soul of the business, is God's prosperity. Well, I hope I've helped you. These are my concluding thoughts. The soul of God's business is love. The goal of God's business is prosperity. The soul of God's business is love. The goal of God's business is prosperity. I'm just wondering, how do you think Gaius felt knowing his life was being talked about in church? How do you think Gaius felt? You don't hear any response from Gaius. You don't hear Gaius saying one word. But I know he was feeling some kind of way. I know Gaius was something like, all right now. Never opened his mouth. With humility, Gaius was honored by people's mouths. You don't have to speak your own glory. You don't have to toot your own horn. If you live right, others will toot it for you. I can still hear people say it, and people still say it to this day. They say all kind of stuff about my mom. Your mom was so sweet. Oh my God, never met a sweeter lady. Oh, your mom, oh, she's just so sweet. Oh, she. People still singing how they were treated by Opal E. Smith. Is anybody singing how they were treated by you? Do your coworkers brag about how well you treat them? Or do they talk about your negative attitude? Warren Wiersbe said it like this. He said, why did Gaius help the saints? He said, because he loved them. He loved them for one thing, and because he wanted to share in their ministry and further the truth. He wanted to be a part of what they were doing. He said, a man might not be a preacher himself, but he can help others to preach. Gaius may not have ever been able to preach a sermon himself, but he helped the preacher who stayed at his house preach the message themselves. I can't preach, but I'm going to give you chicken. I'm going to give you money. I'm going to give you a robe. I'm going to give you a car. I'm going to give you a donkey. I'm going to give you what you need to go preach. That's prosperity, baby. Prosperity is open generosity, just giving to people on your left and your right. And the more you give to others, God keeps giving to you. Do you remember? Let me just give you this last little thought. The more prosperity you have on the general and personal level, the more they serve as protections for your soul prosperity. Listen to this carefully. The more you prosper, general, so the good job, good car, good house, all that stuff, the more you get out here is actually protection for your soul's prosperity. This is why when you're attacked, the first thing that is attacked is what? Your money, your career, your health. All your outward prosperity is what is attacked. These losses are walls that protect the soul. Do you remember Job? Do you remember Job when the devil came to God and said, your Job only serves you because you protecting him. Right. He was doing the soul of God's business. But what did God say? God said, you can attack everything on the outside. You can attack his general prosperity and his personal prosperity, because the devil attacked his health and he attacked his cattle. He attacked his children. He attacked his livelihood. He attacked his house. He attacked everything that he had prospered on the outside. What does that mean? That means that God gives you prosperity to protect you from the devil attacking your soul. So what does that mean? That means that when you lose your job or you get sick. I'm not saying that's a good thing, but don't be angry, because that's how it's supposed to work. Getting sick and losing your job is better than losing your soul. You want the enemy to attack your outside first. You want the enemy to take your car. You want the enemy to attack your health. You want the enemy to attack those things. Why? Because the more they attack that, the more your soul is being protected. And God told Job, he said, you can touch everything he got, but you can't touch his soul. That's what he said. And then guess what? What happened? Guess what happened with Job? Finally, then he says to Job, he says, after all this is done, guess what? Because you remained faithful, because you didn't do what your wife said, curse God and die, because you didn't do that, what did he do? He gave.

0: gave him double all that he had. So in other words, because he preserved his soul, because he kept his soul prosperous, even when you lose general and personal prosperity, it can be doubled again. Because as long as the soul prospers, there is always the possibility of external prosperity. I just gave you that as extra. Yeah, I gave you that as extra. That's a ridiculous teaching. That's a ridiculous teaching. And I've never seen why God allowed those other things to be taken from Job. And now I understand it. Because the house, the job, the cattle, all that stuff meant nothing. Even his health didn't matter. Because God said, I can make you healthy again. I can replace your kids. I can replace your house. I can replace your cattle. Everything you're losing, I can replace. But I cannot and I will not replace your soul. So God seems to stop the devil always right before he gets to your soul. Right before he gets down to really where you break. God says, stop. You lost the job. You lost the marriage. You lost the house. And when it gets really close and you're just about to throw in the towel and you're like, I can't take no more, God says, stop. Because now we're at the soul. Now we're at the soul. A prosperous soul is a soul of truth, a soul of trust, and a soul of treatment. So through it all, if you hold on to truth, if you can still be trusted, and you don't change how you treat people, the soul of God's business will prosper. And somewhere in this earth, some friend, some mentor, some godly leader, some pastor like me, and I'll do it in just a moment, will be praying for you, just as John prayed for Gaius, that the rest of your life in every aspect prospers, just as your soul prospers. I want to pray for you today that your journey goes well and that your health is well on the journey. When your soul prospers, everything else will as well. I'm PC, and that's all I got. Amen.
1: Wow, isn't this a blessing? Let me be a blessing to you. I wrote this book called The Art of Provision. In the introduction, it says this: I'll share my theory for why God sometimes allows for our lack, which introduces our grapple with fear and frustration. He provides us with the test, which I believe prepares you for the triumph. The triumph produces the terror, and the terror provokes the touch, and the cycle repeats. This has been Touch My Life. Wow. God wants us to prosper, and he gives us prosperity in our soul before he gives us prosperity anywhere else. Let me be a blessing to you. If you can email me to tml@pastorcherry.org and just tell me how this ministry or this lesson has been a blessing to you, I will send you a signed copy of my book, The Art of Provision: Mastering Your God-Given Resources. 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You have to plan, you have to budget, you have to have a team, you have to know how you're going to be provided for to meet the needs of others. Until next time, God bless you.
2: 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I'm Donna Rush with KDAR's Morning Rush. So what would you do if you had all power and authority? Listen to this. After Jesus was nailed to the cross, died, was buried, and rose again, he came to his 11 remaining disciples in Galilee, and he made an amazing statement. This is found in Matthew 28. And he says, "All authority in heaven and on earth has been given to me." So thank goodness he's the one with all the power and authority. Amen. And what did Jesus do with that power and authority? Did he call for revenge against those who had persecuted him, who had hurt him, who had abandoned him? No. He introduced his disciples to the Great Commission. The way for you and I to be a part of his kingdom. He said, "Go, make disciples of all nations, baptizing them in the name of the Father and of the Son and of the Holy Spirit, and teaching them to obey everything I have commanded you." You see, our Jesus made it possible for the good news to be spread. An opportunity for us to be forgiven of our sins through our faith in Jesus as the Son of God and live forever with him as the King of Kings and the Lord of Lords. Woo! And he ends the Great Commission with this promise. He says, "And surely I am with you always to the very end of the age." You see, when Jesus calls us now to the Great Commission, he comes with a promise that we don't do it alone. He is with us to the very end of the age. That's our Jesus. That's our King. Amen.
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6: John Adams understood one incredibly important thing about America. America cannot endure and cannot forget that it requires freedom, endurance, and character to survive. While serving as president, Adams always remembered that America would not survive. It could not govern itself, control its own passions. Adams wrote, "Our Constitution was made only for a moral and religious people. It is wholly inadequate to the government of any other." Adams understood that self-government depended on much, much more than the document itself. It depended and was guided by faith, by virtue, by responsibility, and above all, by self-restraint. Because government can enforce laws, but it cannot create character. Our Constitution protects a free people, but our Constitution cannot create a moral people. It cannot create self-restraint. That's up to us.
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2: Always a good time to praise the Lord. Amen. I'm Donna Rush with KDAR's Morning Rush. 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
7: How long will it take you to say yes to the Lord's calling? 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
8: When Jesus calls someone into his service, he sees more than the person standing in front of him. He sees not what we are, but what we're meant to be. Today on Insight for Living, Chuck Swindoll takes us to Galilee, where Jesus looked at rough, unpolished fishermen and saw what they'd one day become. He sees the same potential in us. It's one of the most encouraging truths in all of Scripture. And it started with a simple response. Chuck titled today's message, Saying Yes to Christ's Call.
7: Look at verse 16 of Mark 1. As he was going along by the Sea of Galilee, he saw Simon and Andrew, the brother of Simon, casting a net in the sea, for they were fishermen. These men are casting their nets. They are professional fishermen. We read that here at the end of verse 16. You may not know it, but fishing was big business back then and remained so for years in Galilee. These men knew the world of fishing. Now notice when Jesus sees them doing what they did for a living, he spoke to them. Again, if you carry a red letter edition of the Bible, you'll see red words here. Jesus said to them, follow me. Follow me, and I will make you become fishers of men. All he says is, follow me. This was an enormous risk because in order to follow him, they would need to leave what was familiar, their source of income, the way they supported their family. He only made one promise after the command. Do you see it? I will make you become fishers of men. I think Jesus was saying this. If I can trust you to follow me, you can trust me to train you. His call always has that implication. If I can trust you to follow me, then you can trust me to train you, to take care of you, to guide you, to lead you. Now, I observe how they responded, and here is a remarkable thing. Immediately, they left their nets and they followed him. Look at this next couple of men. Going on a little farther, he saw James, the son of Zebedee, and John, his brother. Now, where were they? Well, they are in the boat. In their case, they're mending nets. The others were casting. These men are sitting in their boats, and they're mending their nets. What do we read? Immediately, he called them. What was their response? They left their father, Zebedee, in the boat with the hired servants, and they went away to follow him. No reluctance. If there were questions, we don't read of them. If there was hesitation, Mark doesn't tell us about it. They simply followed him. Now, let me pause and interject a couple of thoughts that I think might be helpful before I apply all of this, because this is not a history lesson or a geography lesson. This is a spiritual direction for all of us. This is a message for every one of us. But let me mention a couple of things. First, Jesus knew much more than he promised. He told them they would become fishers of men, and he left it at that. But there was so much more he knew. He knew what that would include, the training process of those next 3.5 years. There would be times of exhilaration and celebration. There would be occasions when the scene would be so dark they wouldn't know what to do, being unable to cast out demons. They've never been around the demonic realm. They'll be in the midst of that. There'll be times of confusion. There'll be times when they're under attack, misunderstood and misrepresented, and in fact, they'll be killed for their walk with Christ. They don't know any of that. All he says, remember this, you will become fishers of men. When your direction in life is turned from the mundane nets and boats and water of your life, and it's turned toward people, and God is calling you in that direction, you are in for one surprise after another. Now, the second thing I want to mention is that Jesus saw in them much more than he revealed. Jesus saw in them much more than he revealed. Let's take Simon Peter. Peter saw himself as just a fisherman. Jesus saw other things deep within him. He saw Simon casting his net, but at the same time, he saw 3,000 souls being saved by a single sermon that Peter would deliver years ahead. He saw Peter and he saw Gentiles being added to the church. He saw Peter and he saw a man carrying a cross to Execution Hill, faithful unto death, even the death of the cross. He saw Peter and he saw a name being written down in glory, engraved with an iron pen. Now, the invitation of Jesus today. I have three searching questions that I want to linger on with you for the next few minutes, because this is, as I say, this is all about a spiritual lesson today as much as it is about the teaching of the passage of Scripture. Three searching questions. The first one is this, based on what we have just read about Peter and Andrew and James and John. Where does the Lord find you today? Where does the Lord find you today? He sees you inside and out. He knows your past as well as your future. He knows your potential, though you are probably blind to most of it. Jesus started where these men were. He saw them just where they were, and he took them to where he had in mind for them. Stay with the thought. I'll come back to it in a few moments. Where does the Lord find you today? Second question, please write it down. What's the Lord's calling in your life? Put it down just like I gave it to you. What is the Lord's calling in your life? I'm not referring necessarily to a geographical move, though it may include that. I'm not saying that you need to get into some form of occupation that's different than what you're in, though you may. Here's what I'm interested in. Do you have a reason for being? Put another way, do you have a focused sense of purpose? Or do you just sort of take one day from one dawn to the next, after another day, after another day? Do you have a focused sense of purpose? For these four men, did you get the sense of purpose? You're going to become fishers of men. Once that commanding calling arrested their attention, they lost virtually all interest in fishing. Rarely do you find them returning to the sea, except in the mission of the Lord at sea. They left it, and they truly left it behind them. It was no longer their reason for existence. What's the Lord's calling in your life? What purpose has he given you that transcends occupation? It transcends your age. It transcends your familiar world. Here's the third one, and it's the one that stings. How long will it take you to say yes? How long will it take you to say yes to the Lord's calling? Now, I want to speak to some of you who are the insecure type. You're waiting until all of your questions are answered. You're weighing all the options. Trust me, don't waste your time. You'll never say yes, because you'll never get all those questions answered. If you're a perfectionist, the Lord's got his work cut out for you, because it'll take you a long time to get through all the perfectionistic details of every part of the future being worked out ahead of time. Same thing for risks. If you're wanting all the risks removed before you tolerate the thought of yes, you're doomed to a perpetual no. If you're willing to take him at his word and trust him to lead you, just as he trusts you to follow him, then your answer is not only yes, it can be today an immediate yes. An immediate yes. Now, why would I say that? Because I know what I'm talking about today. And because I know my story better than yours, I'm going to have to ask you to please listen to my story. And I give you mine because it's the one I know the most details about. I was casting nets and mending nets and working the boats and familiar with the sea in a ministry for almost 25 years. I'd reached the ripe age of 59. Some of you are retired before you're 59, but not me. I was engaged in this. It was fulfilling. It was exciting. Everything was rolling along great. And the Lord came along. It wasn't the Sea of Galilee. It was a phone call that came from Dallas to California. And on the other end of the line were two men I knew very well, the president of Dallas Seminary and the chairman of the board at that time, Jack Turpin. Jack and Don Campbell, together on the line, called me. My first thought was, uh-oh. Maybe they know something I don't know. They said, we'd like you to consider being the next president of Dallas Seminary. My response, in great faith, was hilarious laughter. You have got to be kidding. I almost said, what are you guys smoking? But I didn't say that. I was tempted, but I didn't say that. You can't be serious. Oh, yeah, we are. Look, come on, you guys. Let me give you the name of five or six qualified people, okay? Let's go there rather than waste your time with me. Hey, I got nets, I got boats, I got sea, I got fish. Everything's going great here. Why in the world would I even think of it? Well, we'd like you to think, but no, actually, I don't even need to think about it. I know. Well, would you pray about it? Did you hear the brakes? That's always a great question to ask when you feel resistance. Well, will you pray about it? What preacher on earth would say, no, I am not going to pray? So I say, oh, okay. So at supper time, I'm sitting there at supper, still sort of chuckling to myself. I haven't started praying much. And I say to Cynthia at supper, I say, you will never guess what happened today. And she said, what? I said, I got a phone call from Don Campbell and Jack Turpin from Dallas Seminary. Don has resigned, and a year from now, he's going to retire from that role, and they want a new president, and they've asked me, of all things. She didn't laugh. Okay, at that point, I know I'm going to kind of get in deep in this situation. Because I have learned that the voice of the Holy Spirit sounds a lot like the voice of Cynthia. I've just learned that. I just learned it. Just amazing. How did I learn that? She told me that. And so I laugh at her. She says, I don't think that's a silly idea. I think you ought to think about it. Are you kidding? Our family is here. Our home is here. It's almost all paid for. We know we got the ministry. I know that. I think you ought to consider it. Oh, honey, come on. So we slept on it next morning. First thing I heard, I think you ought to consider that. Honey, I can't wait to tell him no. So she says, have you prayed about it? So now I got to start praying. Not that I've got to start praying, but you know what I mean. So I go to the Lord in prayer, and while I'm praying, I'm thinking of six or eight other guys that could do the job. So I pray for the Lord to guide me to recommending someone who's qualified to do that job, because I'm not the one. I mean, I have no reason to be the one. I got it made where I am, if you will, and that's not a good way to put it, but you know what I mean. Everything's familiar. I mean, I even knew the freeways. I knew all around there. I mean, I had great friends, all my family. Everything was going great. So they had the audacity to call back. And I said, I've got the names of about five or six, and they wouldn't even listen to the names. Would you consider? And I won't even bore you with the process. But it was a call. It broke all the rules of what you would call logic. But you see, the Lord's will isn't necessarily humanly logical. Will you remember I said that? We all like logic. We like 1 + 1 = 2. With Jesus, it's 1 + 1 = 15.5.7 or something like that. And you go, what? So I tolerated the thought. All right, I'll be on the search committee. I was on the board, so I'll serve on the search committee. So they reluctantly said, okay, it's good. So we sent out questionnaires all over the country. Send back those you think would be the right choice. I know that Don Campbell and Jack Turpin wrote all those people ahead of time, because my name was on the top of those lists, one list after another, after another, after another. I resigned from the search committee, and I then really did begin to pray. I was 59 years old. In that period of time, I come to the seminary and nobody laughs me off the stage. It's amazing. All these bright men and women in the faculty, and I realize they don't need another scholar because I'm not a scholar, but I'm a shepherd. And they had the foresight to know that at that time in the school's history, the school needed a shepherd. I didn't know that. And I don't know that they would have articulated it like that, but it kind of began to dawn on me. And while I'm there, I'm thinking, you know, now that I'm here, since I'm a preacher, and Cynthia helped me understand, you know, there's these 40 languages going to work on Dallas Seminary campus, and we could use them in our Insight for Living ministry as translators. I mean, it makes sense. And it did. And so I go, and while I'm there, I'm getting acquainted with a lot of these guys, and I'm thinking, you know what? We got to have a laboratory where they can learn what a church is about. Maybe I ought to start a church. How do you start a church? Well, I don't know. So how do you find a place to start one? You pin a tail on a geographical donkey? Frisco. Frisco. That's where I used to come to hunt dove. Frisco. So I thought, well, we'll at least have a Bible class. Some Bible class. And before I knew it, a church was formed. Now, looking back, did God know what he was doing? What's the answer? Yes. Say it again. Yes. Get used to saying it. Because you say, what a great story. This isn't about me. Don't think this is about my story. This is your story. This is their story. They turned the world upside down because they said yes. They were the spokesmen for the cause of Christ. As they learned to fish for men and women. To this day, we know the names. Rock structures are named the 12 apostles. It's amazing, these simple fishermen who had had no training, and they were Galileans except for the only one bright one among them, Judas. And God used them to turn the whole tide around. Os Guinness, in a book called The Call. Don't miss a word. Released from what was not me, my discovery of my calling enabled me to find what I was. God's call has become a sure beacon ahead of me and a blazing fire within me. Keep listening. Follow me, Jesus said 2,000 years ago, and he changed the course of history. That is why calling provides the Archimedean point by which faith moves the world. Answering the call is the way to find and fulfill the central purpose of your life. Answering the call is the way to find and fulfill the central purpose of your life. Do you have a reason for being? A focused sense of purpose in your life? Or is your life the product of shifting resolutions? Do you want to go beyond success to significance? Have you come to realize that self-reliance always falls short and provides no answer in the end? Listen to Jesus of Nazareth answer his call. And if I knew what it was, I promise you I would stay all afternoon at the door and tell each one of you what that call is. And then I would say, now commit yourself to doing it. Say yes. But I don't know what it is. I got a full-time job taking care of this guy. So I can't tell you what your call is. You have to determine that. I know this. I'd have never picked Peter. I mean, all Andrew did was just bring people to Jesus. That's all he needed to do. James and John, sons of thunder, with a temper like theirs, would you have chosen? No. You wouldn't have hired any of the 12. Well, maybe Judas. But he's bright. So don't give me the line that, well, I'm not really qualified. I mean, I've been there. Well, you don't understand, Chuck. I mean, we've got our whole family. I've been there. Well, you don't realize, Chuck, I got to take care of my, I mean, I'm deep in debt. I've been there. You want all those questions answered, you're doomed to a perpetual no. You need to practice yes. So let's start right now. Yes. Okay? Yes. Some of you, your face doesn't know it yet. Here we go again. Yes. We're almost there. Here again. Yes. One more time. Yes. Good for you. Don't you forget this when we don't see each other for the next few days, okay? Don't you forget that. Yes. Okay. Thank you, Father, for your patience with me in this journey that I would never have even imagined. Maybe it was for no other reason aside from the chance today to declare how great it has been to walk with you and to trust you and to see you open doors I would never have known would open, and to pave the way for a ministry I could not have even envisioned, and to use me in the life of young men learning to preach, young women learning to minister. Oh, Lord, what a privilege. And now in this church, this enviable place of ministry, how faithful you are. May this yes be a ringing word in our ears and hearts this coming week. May we look for a reason to say yes. May we think yes. May we listen with yes on our lips. Hear us today, our Father, in all of our needs and all of our circumstances. Our answer is yes. Yes. You can trust us to follow you because we are going to trust you to train and lead us. And this enormous yes ringing in our hearts, we commit now this time to you in the name of Jesus, who himself said yes to fulfill a mission that no one could have ever imagined. In his name we pray, and everyone said, amen.
8: May that little word yes keep ringing in your heart this week. When the Lord calls, we don't have to have every question answered before we respond. We can trust him and follow because he can be trusted to lead us. 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
9: 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I'm Donna Rush with KDAR's Morning Rush here on 98.3 FM, The Word. When we are facing difficulties in life, what's our first thought? Curl up on the couch and take a nap? Sleep it away? I've been there. I've been there at times. Get angry? Frustrated? What is it? You know, what do we want? First of all, we want peace in our life, don't we? So how can we get that? You know, it's actually something that we can all do to get that peace. And that is pray. And you may say, oh no, I've tried that. You know, but have you really just gone to God and said, help, I can't do this anymore. I don't want to do this anymore. Or maybe you have a prayer request that's gone unanswered for a long, long time. Maybe salvation for a loved one, whatever it is. Here's what I know. Praying with thanksgiving comes with a promise. I'm talking about Philippians 4, verses 6 and 7. This says, do not be anxious about anything, but in everything by prayer and petition, that means earnestly praying, with thanksgiving. Don't leave those two words out of that verse. Don't leave those out. With thanksgiving. It can be thanks. That, oh God, you hear me. Thank you. Thank you, God, for your promise that you will never leave me. Okay, whatever that thanksgiving is, whatever you can muster up, pray with thanksgiving and present your quest to God. And then here's that promise in verse 7. And the peace of God, which transcends all understanding, will guard your hearts and your minds in Christ Jesus. So when you do this, when you trust, when you pray with thanksgiving, you pray earnestly, you present your requests to the Lord, then trust that He will carry out His perfect will for us. And even if our circumstances don't change, we will. Something in our hearts and our minds will. Our heart, our mind will be transformed in those tense shoulders. We'll find them relaxing. And that anger can turn to repentance, understanding, and patience. And those tears will fall with assurance and comfort that you don't walk through these things alone. That's the promise of the peace of God.
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10: 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So imagine we're 50 years from actually a cure from cancer, but you plug in all the research to AI and we're 50 days from that. 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
9: Oh no, he will not fail. 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I'm Donna Rush with KDAR's Morning Rush. 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
16: 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I don't think I have to make that point too long today. I think we all understand that. Did you know, according to the Global Wellness Institute, the United States is the largest consumer of wellness care? We spend $1.8 trillion a year in either trying to prevent illness or trying to heal illness.
17: Welcome to Pathway to Victory with author and pastor Dr. Robert Jeffress. Most of us do everything we can to stay well. And when illness comes anyway, we pray for strength and wisdom. But how often do we simply pray for healing? Today on Pathway to Victory, Dr. Robert Jeffress shares what the Bible says about miraculous healing and considers whether God still heals today. But first, let's take a moment to hear some important ministry updates.
18: Thanks, David, and welcome again to Pathway to Victory. 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In the busyness of life, it can be almost impossible to hear the voice of God. That's why I want to personally invite you to join me on the Pathway to Victory Journeys of Paul Mediterranean Cruise. Imagine encountering God in the very places where biblical history was written. Imagine walking where Paul walked and sailing where he sailed. This isn't just a vacation. It's an invitation to hear from God in a way you never have before. Reserve your spot today at ptv.org. Well, few subjects stir up more confusion than the topic of miraculous healing. In today's world, do we really find blind men who suddenly see or paralyzed people who get up and walk? Does God still heal like that? These are important questions, and they deserve clear, biblical answers. That's exactly what today's message is all about. I want to cut through the confusion and show you what Scripture actually teaches. And stay with me toward the end of today's program, because I want to send you my brand new hardcover book called Divine Invasions. It's yours when you give a generous gift to support the ministry of Pathway to Victory. More details later. Right now, let's open our Bibles and consider what God's Word says about today's topic, miracles of healing.
16: Do you believe in divine healing? I do. I've experienced it. When I was 15 years old, a sophomore in high school, I was going on a mission trip to Puerto Rico. About 2 weeks before we left, I lost all the feeling in my right arm. My parents took me to a neurologist. They couldn't find anything wrong. They said there's no reason I couldn't go on the trip, which I did. And after several days there, one evening, I felt impressed to ask God for healing. And I cried out to Him, asking Him to bring the feeling back in my arm. I went to sleep and was awakened shortly with the sensation that the feeling was back in my arm. The next morning, I called back to our home here in Dallas, and my dad answered the phone. I told him what had happened, and of course, he was excited about it. He told me that while I was gone, my mom had gone into the hospital for a minor procedure and encouraged me to call her in her hospital room. I did, and after I told her what had happened, she said, "No, what time was that last night?" And I told her. And she said that night, while she was in the hospital, our pastor, Dr. Criswell, had come by to visit her in the hospital. And she said, "Oh, Pastor, would you please pray for Robert?" And she told him what was happening. And they had a prayer that night together for me. And when we looked at the time zone change and so forth, it was exactly at the time that I awakened with the feeling back in my arm. I believe it was a miracle. as I've said often, quoting Dr. Crystal, I don't believe in faith healers, but I believe in faith healing. Amazingly, many people believe in neither. They don't believe in faith healers, understandably, but they don't believe that God heals in today's world. I came across an article by our friend Lee Strobel, and he made the point that most American evangelicals have relegated healing and miracles to another time, biblical times, or to another place in third world countries. But they have a hard time believing God heals here and now. And you see that, Strobel says, in the way most Christians pray about illness. When they're facing an illness or they're facing the illness of a loved one, how do most people pray? They pray for encouragement for the person who's sick. They pray for strengthening. They pray that the doctors would have wisdom. They pray that the surgeon would have skill in the operation. They pray for everything except for healing. Why don't we pray for healing? Well, that's what we're going to talk about today. Why we should pray for healing and how we pray for healing as we continue our series, Divine Invasions, Experiencing Miracles in Your Life Today. Now, first of all, I want to talk for a moment about the need for physical healing. I don't think I have to make that point too long today. I think we all understand that. Did you know, according to the Global Wellness Institute, the United States is the largest consumer of wellness care, of physical care? We spend $1.8 trillion a year in either trying to prevent illness or trying to heal illness. That's what we're trying to do, trying to delay the inevitable aging and illness that comes, or at least trying to deal with it. When I think about that, I think about a couple in Florida, Jacob and Rebecca. Jacob was 92 years old. Rebecca was 89 years old. And they decided they wanted to get married. And so they were walking down the street discussing their upcoming wedding ceremony. And when they came to a drugstore, they walked in and Jacob struck up a conversation with the pharmacist. He explained that he and his girlfriend were about to get married. He said, "Congratulations, that's wonderful." Jacob said, "Well, I want to check out a few things. Do you all sell heart medicine here?" He said, "Yes, we have heart medicine." "Medicine for circulation problems?" "Yes, we've got that too." "What about rheumatism, arthritis? Do you have pills for that?" "Yes, we've got that here." "How about walkers and wheelchairs?" The pharmacist said, "All sizes, all shapes, we've got those." Jacob said, "Great, we'll use this store for our wedding registry." Now, we laugh, it's better than crying, isn't it? But the truth is, we're all going to be there one day when we need that kind of medicine. Why is that? You know, in Ecclesiastes chapter 12, turn there for a moment. Ecclesiastes chapter 12, I think you'll find this interesting. All of us know verse 1. "Remember your Creator in the days of your youth, before the days approach when you will say, 'I have no delight in them.'" But notice what he says about that. Verse 2, "Remember your Creator in the youth before the sun and the light, the moon and the stars are darkened." That's a reference to the diminishing of mental capacity, perhaps dementia. And goes on in verse 3. Notice the descriptions of illness here. "The watchmen of the house tremble." In verse 3, that pictures the shaking of hands and arms. "The mighty men stoop." That's a reference to the legs and the knees. "The grinding ones stand idle because they are few." That's the image of the loss of our teeth. "Those who look through the windows grow dim." Refers to the weakening eyesight, cataracts. "The doors on the street are shut as the sound of the grinding mill is low." Speaks of becoming hard of hearing. "One will arise at the sound of the bird." That's an image of not being able to sleep, getting up when the rooster crows. "All the daughters," verse 7, "all the daughters of song will sing softly," suggests losing control over our voice, have a weakened voice. Next he says, "And men are afraid of a high place and of terrors in the road," refers to that fear of falling. "The almond tree blossoms." That's a very nice way of saying
19: The hair is graying, but that's what the picture is. The grasshopper drags himself along is the image of walking slowly. The caperberry is ineffective. Now, I had to look that up. Do you know what a caperberry is? It was an ancient aphrodisiac for the loss of, well, you get the picture. Young children in the room, I won't go there too much. But the whole point is, this is what happens. Now, you may be saying, this is the most depressing sermon I've ever heard. Let's just pass around the revolver and end it all. But this is your future in Ecclesiastes 12. This is my future. Job 5:7. Remember Eliphaz, the friend of Job, who said, man is born for trouble just as the sparks rise to the sky. The fact is, we're going to have trouble. And part of the trouble we're going to deal with is illness. Why is that? Let me tell you the basic reason for illness. We live in a body with an expiration date on it. These bodies we inhabit were not meant to last forever. They were meant for a limited time use. If you've ever heard me do a funeral service before, you know I often quote 2 Corinthians 5:1. For we know that if this earthly tent, which is our house, is torn down, we have a building from God, a house not made with hands, but eternal in the heavens. Paul says our body is like a tent. Now, I don't know if you've ever spent a night in a tent before. One of the worst decisions I ever made as youth director here was to take our seniors on a senior trip, and I got the idea it'd be great to go on a camping trip and to stay on the beach at Port Aransas for a week in the month of June. It was the most miserable experience of my entire life, trying to stay in that tent for a week. You don't want to live in a tent anywhere. It's fun for a night or two, but tents were not made for permanent dwelling. That's what Paul is saying here. These bodies are just a tent that need to be folded up until we see the building that's made with God's hands and that is eternal, that will be free from sickness because it will be free from sin. That's the reason we get sick. All of us are going to experience the deterioration of our health. Well, what are we to do? Doesn't God promise healing? Does the Bible promise that we can be exempt from sickness? No, it's going to be for each one of us. And there are some people who like to try to prove the point that Christians can exempt themselves from sickness by quoting Isaiah 53, verse 5. I've heard, and you've probably heard, people of a certain persuasion says the reason Christians are sick is because of their lack of faith. There's a promise of healing that they've let go unclaimed in their life. And what is this supposed promise of healing? They quote Isaiah 53, verse 5. This is a prophecy of what Messiah would do when he came 700 years after Isaiah wrote these words. It's about the substitutionary atonement Christ would make for us. He was pierced through for our transgressions. He was crushed for our iniquities. The chastening of our well-being fell upon him. By his stripes, by his scourging, we are what? Healed. And people say, see, it's right there. See, it's right there. There is healing in the atonement. And what do we say? Oh, no, no, no, no, no, no. No healing in the atonement. It's spiritual healing, not physical healing. Haven't you heard that? That's not right. There is healing in the atonement. There is a promise that every Christian will experience physical healing. The only question is when. It's not a question of if we're going to be healed. Of course we're going to be healed. It is when we're going to be healed. We're going to be healed one day, but not today. There's a difference between the two. One day, but not today. We've looked before at the progressive state of salvation. Salvation occurs in three phases. The moment you trust in Christ as your Savior, you are saved from the penalty of sin. The moment you trust in Christ, you are pronounced not guilty before God. When you're saved, you are saved from the penalty of sin. That's a one-time action. Secondly, you are being saved from the power of sin. You have the power of the Holy Spirit to clean up your life, to be free from the oppressive nature of sin. You were saved from sin. That is justification. You are being saved. That is sanctification. And one day you will be saved when you are saved from the presence of sin in your life. That's what glorification is. When we receive a brand new body from God at the rapture, we're going to receive that.

two sets of principles we need to understand. One set of principles I call preventive principles. They're what we're to do to stay well. And then there are prescriptive principles of what we should do when we get sick. What we do to stay well, and secondly, what we do when we become sick. Let's look at those preventive principles. First of all, they are all found in the life of Jesus Christ. Did you know, from the time Jesus was 2 and the wise men came to visit him, from the time he was 2 until 30 when he began his ministry, there's nothing in the Bible that tells us about Jesus' life during that period except one instance. It's found in Luke chapter 2. Remember when he was 12 years old and he went with Mary and Joseph to the temple and got separated from them. You know that story. And Luke closes that story in Luke 2:52 with this summary of Jesus' life from 2 to 30. And Jesus kept increasing, prokopto. He kept moving forward in four areas. In wisdom, that's his intellectual development. In stature, we'll talk about that in a moment. In favor with God, that's his spiritual life, his relationship with his Father. And in favor with man, that is socially. He grew spiritually, socially, intellectually, and then that word stature, that refers to his physical development. Never forget, Jesus was fully God, yes, but he was also fully human. And he had the same needs physically that you and I have because he inhabited a human body. So what did Jesus do to have a healthy life? What did he do to steward this body that his Father had given him? Four principles. Number one, when Jesus was hungry, he ate. Food is not a sin in the right proportion. It's not a sin, it's a necessity. And Jesus ate in Mark chapter 11. Remember, he was hungry. What did he do? He wanted a fig. He went to the fig tree. In Luke 24:41, remember when Jesus was in his resurrected body on the road to Emmaus and he sat down to fellowship with his disciples? They wanted to get into the theological discussion. He said, we'll get to that in a moment. I'm hungry. Do you have something to eat? Jesus ate in his resurrected body. And praise God, we will too. That's part of the new bodies we'll have. We'll be hungry and we'll be able to eat. When Jesus was hungry, he ate. Secondly, when Jesus was thirsty, he drank. The Bible says he had the cup at the Last Supper, Matthew 26. At the crucifixion, remember, he was thirsty and he called for something to drink. Luke chapter 7 says Jesus drank in social settings. And yes, let's be honest, Jesus did not drink Welch's grape juice. He drank wine. A lot of people have trouble with that. I think about the story of an elderly woman in a little Baptist church, Ms. Jones. She was a teetotaler, and she preached abstinence. And one day somebody came up and said very carefully to her, well, Ms. Jones, you know that Jesus drank, don't you? She said, yes, and he's always been a disappointment to me because of it. Well, he did drink, but he didn't get drunk. And by the way, what he drank, the wine, it was fermented, but it was much more diluted than the wine we have today. I mean, that's just a fact of the customs. Wine was much more diluted. And what we, not me, but you may drink, what others may drink, and liquor, that's what the Bible calls hard drink, that we're to abstain from, not for sinful reasons, but to be good stewards of our body. You know, more and more young adults are choosing to abstain from alcohol today for health reasons. They realize what it does to the body. But the point is, Jesus did drink when he was thirsty. Thirdly, when Jesus was tired, he slept. He needed sleep. We do too. Remember in Luke chapter 8, when he was in the boat going over to the other side of the lake, he fell asleep because of the rocking of the ship. And finally, when Jesus was under pressure, he retreated. He had times when he got away from his ministry and his work. He spent time with his heavenly Father alone. He recharged himself physically, emotionally, spiritually. He stopped working. Jesus observed the Sabbath, and not because it did something for God, but because it did something for him. The

0: Sabbath, one day that you don't work, was God's gift to mankind. It wasn't for God's benefit, it's for ours. That word Sabbath, Shabbat, means to cease, to desist from any kind of work at all. You know, God spent 6 days creating the universe that we know. It says on the seventh day, he rested. Why? Not because he was worn out. This creation stuff just wears me out. I need to take a break. That wasn't God. God doesn't get tired. But he was trying to teach us an important principle. We're to work 6 days, but take one day off a week. And when Jesus was under pressure, he retreated. Those are the preventive principles for maintaining your health. But there are also prescriptive principles. You can do all of those things, yet you're going to get sick. Now, when we talk about illness, we need to understand there are three categories of illness in the Bible. First of all, there is sickness that leads to death. Some sickness serves the purpose of causing us to die. You say, that sounds strange. Well, think about it. If we didn't get sick, we would never die. If we never died, we'd never get to exchange these old bodies for a new body. Sickness is sometimes the way that God brings about our new bodies. In John 11:4, Jesus was talking about Lazarus. You know, he was sick, he died, but Jesus said in John 11:4, this sickness is not to end in death, but for the glory of God, so that the Son of God might be glorified. In other words, he said to Lazarus' sisters, I know he's sick, but this is not a sickness unto death. There's another reason Lazarus is sick, so that I can heal him and God can get the glory. But there is some sickness that leads to death. Now, this is the reason I don't get real excited about testimonies of healing, because as wonderful as those testimonies are, even what I experienced with my arm, the fact is one day we are going to get sick and we are going to die. One day, unless, you know, I get smashed up on the tollway, I'm going to find out that I've got a case that's incurable of something. And that's why we shouldn't put too much stock in physical healing. Healing that we experience is temporary until we experience our ultimate healing, our new body. I don't want you to miss what I just said, because it's the very heart of today's message. Yes, God still heals. I believe that with all my heart. But every healing we experience in this life is temporary. The real hope isn't a body that never gets sick again down here. It's the promise of a resurrected body that will never break down, never age, and never die. That's the ultimate healing God has waiting for every one of his children. And friend, when you get hold of that truth, everything changes. You can face a frightening diagnosis without despair. You can pray boldly for healing and still rest in God's goodness if the answer isn't what you hoped. That's exactly why I wrote my brand new book, Divine Invasions. Experience God's miracles in your life today. If you've ever wrestled with unanswered prayer, if you've wondered where God is in the middle of your pain, this book will meet you right there and anchor your hope in something that can never be taken from you. My book is yours. 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They've been taught to treat him like a rabbit's foot or a heavenly Santa Claus. Simply pull the right string, say the right words, and out comes your wish. That's not the God of the Bible. And when you give to Pathway to Victory, you help me replace that lie about God with this biblical truth. God indeed still works miracles today, but he does it in his time and on his terms. Here's David with all the details about how you can get in touch with us today.
1: 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I'm David J. Mullins, inviting you back next time for part two of the message, Miracles of Healing, here on Pathway to Victory. 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
2: Pathway to Victory was sponsored by Pathway to Victory, a ministry of First Baptist Church, Dallas. I'm Donna Rush with KDAR's Morning Rush. Yeah, I thought I'd start out our morning with a little crazy music. This is called Crazy People by Casting Crowns. You feeling a little crazy on this morning? Maybe not quite yet. But I thought that we would just start with some praise. Why not? This comes from Psalm 100. Shout for joy to the Lord, all the earth. Worship the Lord with gladness. Come before him with joyful songs. Know that the Lord is God. It is he who made us, and we are his. Ooh, I don't know about you, but that just puts a little pep in my step, just being reminded that it's he who made me, he who made you, and that we are his. Amen. How's that for a little praise?
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5: This is Carol Platt Liebel for townhall.com. Michigan voters face a stark choice for U.S. Senate. Mike Rogers, a former congressman, state senator, and FBI agent. Or Abdul al-Sayed, whose radical views should alarm Americans. Consider his hostility toward Israel. In last week's debate, he repeatedly refused to say whether Iran, our adversary, poses a greater threat than Israel, our longtime ally. He's described Israel as bloodthirsty and opposes sending it defensive weapons. There are troubling questions, too, about his family's associations. His half-sister, a University of Chicago professor, wrote that her family had long-standing ties to Egypt's Muslim Brotherhood. That branch is now designated a terrorist organization by the U.S. government. El-Sayed denies any family ties. Michigan deserves a senator who can tell an ally from an enemy. El-Sayed has no business in the U.S. Senate.
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7: Hey, man, when I was born, my parents were stuck with me. 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Isn't it wonderful that God says, I've adopted you, us. We're adopted kids.
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1: 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Ephesians is a letter the Apostle Paul wrote to the church in Ephesus, showing every believer who they are in Christ. And in this passage, Paul reveals a mystery that was hidden for ages, but has now been made known to us. You see, this mystery isn't something we could ever figure out on our own. It's God's secret plan, kept quiet for generations, and finally revealed in Christ. And believe it or not, that mystery is us. So today, Pastor Jack teaches that God saves us according to his own good pleasure, and not because we've earned it by any means. Like a family who lovingly chooses a child to adopt, the Lord chose us because he wanted to. He truly loves us that much. Now with his message called Making Known the Mystery, here's pastor and Bible teacher Jack Hibbs.
8: Not only have he made known to us the mystery of his will, but here it is, according to his good pleasure. According to his good pleasure. Listen, according to his good pleasure means this. He did exactly what he wanted to do. He didn't ask you about it. He didn't have you vote on it. He didn't even consult us. What this verse means is he did what he wanted to do. And all of us want to do what we want to do, but we don't want God to do what he wants to do because we're afraid he might do something that we don't want to do. So God, brief me for a minute, okay? Remember Job. You know Job. Job's doing all this stuff and all of his buddies, Bilhah and all whatever the names are of these guys, and they're like chewing him up. And Job starts to say these things, you know, and God finally steps in. Job, will you just shut up for a minute? Who made you the big kahuna around here? You know what? If you think you know so much, Job, stand up. I want to talk to you right now. Can you imagine? Stand up. Can you imagine? And God begins to say, you think you're so hot? Answer this one. And he begins to lay these things out, these situations about nature to Job. And he can't handle it. And then at the end, Job goes, I'm sorry. He sits down, you know. Who's been my counselor, God says. He does what he wants. You know what he wants to do? He wants to totally bless your life. He loves you. That's what he wants to do. That, to me, is a mystery. He has chosen to love you. Today, sitting on the airplane, right in front of me to my right, I'm on the window, and this young couple come in and they sit down and they got a brand new baby and she's sitting right on the aisle and this baby's a little baby and we got in there rather quickly and we're sitting down and the rest of the plane is being loaded up and I had so much fun because I'm watching people come down the aisle going to their seats and everyone would be looking at their boarding pass and then stop. Oh, and it was so funny because I started to take a little poll in my mind. Every woman that walked by, oh, how much did she weigh when she was born? I heard that today. 8.3. That's how much that baby weighed. 8.3. How long was she? 16. Oh, and that's so great. Oh, gosh, that's really... And then walk by. Next person. Oh, look. Oh, and then a man would walk by. We're seat 19. We're, you know, look down, not even a clue. And it was so funny. And I'm sitting there watching this go. Here comes, watch this. He's going to keep walking. He walks. Oh, she's going to stop. And then the stewardesses, oh, come here. Oh, come here. And they got all the stewardesses together and they're all around this baby. And listen, this was great. They're so proud, the parents. They're just beaming. And she was 6 days old. And that was pretty funny because going up there, they announced on the speaker. We got bus threes on the plane for the first time in his life, never flown before, and he's 100 years old today, and everybody went nuts, you know. So then coming back, we got this six-day-old baby on the plane. And this one stewardess goes, "You look great. This baby's 6 days old, and you look great." And she goes, "Well," she goes, "I didn't give birth to this baby. I picked this baby, hand-picked. We adopted this baby. We picked her. She's ours." And the stewardess goes, "Yeah, but isn't there, like, you know, usually entanglements and problems and struggles, you know, are you sure?" And she goes, "Concerning the circumstances and how it all came about, she's 100% ours. We picked her." See, you just did it. Oh. And I thought about that. You know what? You know why they picked her? Because they wanted to. They were from New York, by the way. They flew from New York to Spokane to pick this kid and taking her home. Stewardess goes, "Did you prepare a room for her?" "You bet." Wow. Why would God do less? Jesus says, "I'm going to go build a house, a place for you to hang." He's been doing it for 2,000 years. Must be pretty slick. He picked us. You know, I don't know if anybody in here has been adopted, but you ought to just click your heels with joy over being adopted. Someone picked you, called mom and dad. That's awesome. "Hey, man, when I was born, my parents were stuck with me. They didn't go shopping." Isn't it wonderful that God says, "I've adopted you, us. We're adopted kids." And when you read the scriptures and you come to the book of Ephesians, you find out, and he'll tell us as we go through this book, all that the kids had by birthright, those of you who are adopted, you get the same thing. I heard a cute little story. I can't remember it exactly how it goes, so I'll tell it the way I remember it. And it was this way. There was a family, and one child was adopted and the other child was not adopted. Once they adopted the baby, they wound up getting pregnant. And the little guy, they were just actually like 11 months apart. And as they grew up, both kids knew that one of them was adopted. And so one of the kids is about 9 years old, came up and said, "Now, you know, Johnny says this and the other," and the mother just gave the decree so clean, so cool, so well. And the kids went back and they did their thing. And a neighbor lady leaned over and she says, "Wasn't that your adopted son?" And she goes, "You know, I don't remember." And that's how God is. "You know, I don't know. He's in the family. That's all God cares about. And I love that. According to his good pleasure. I'm so grateful tonight we serve a God who is good and his pleasure is to bless." Isaiah 53, verse 10. Concerning his pleasure, listen to this, Isaiah 53:10. "It pleased the Lord, it was his pleasure to bruise Jesus. He has put him to grief. When you make his soul an offering for sin, he shall see his seed and he shall prolong his days, and the pleasure of the Lord shall prosper in his hand," holy hands. "He shall see the labor of his soul and be satisfied." Isn't that amazing? The Father will see the travail of Jesus' soul and he'll be satisfied. It will please him. Why is that? "Well, by his knowledge, my righteous servant shall justify many, for he shall bear their sins." Listen, it pleased God the Father to have his Son sacrificed on the cross because of you. And they were in total agreement. Father and Son. 2 Timothy 1:9 says, "It is God who has saved us and called us with a holy calling, not according to our works, but according to His own purpose and grace by which He has given to us in Christ before time began." Titus 3:5. Titus 3:5 says, "It's not by works of righteousness which any of us have done, but according to His mercy He saved us through the washing of regeneration and the renewing of the Holy Spirit." Salvation is all of God. Jack, are you saying that we have nothing to do with it? You know what? We have nothing to do with it, but simply to respond to it. We do not save ourselves. We cannot do it. God has saved us. He is sovereign, and He has sovereignly chosen to just love you to death. What God wants to do, He does. Finally, this, and we'll quickly wrap up. The mystery of His purpose is in the latter portion of verse 9. The first point is the mystery plan of God. The second point is the mystery pleasure that we just covered. The third point here is that there's a mystery purpose of God. It says right here in the latter part of verse 9, it says, "which He purposed in Himself." I like this. You ought to mark in Himself. Mark that down. It's great. He didn't take a boardroom vote. What do you think I ought to do? Who do you think we ought to use? Now, that means a lot to me concerning the cult that I was being indoctrinated into. Because they tell you that there is this great council in the heavens, and they all got together and they were going to vote on a plan of salvation. And Lucifer's plan didn't get approved, but Jesus' plan did. And that cult teaches that they're brothers, born from the same woman. But when Lucifer's plan was rejected, he sprouted horns and became angry. And he was cast out, and he became not Lucifer, but he became Satan. And that's a very prevalent cult that's running around. They're not going to tell you that at your door. They're embarrassed of it, but it's their doctrine. And you can mention it to them when they ride their 10 speeds up to your door, but they'll deny it. They'll deny that.
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8: Listen, God does whatever He wants to do. He's purposed it within Himself. The eternal plan and purposes of God right now are in process. There's nothing you can do to change them. You're not going to overthrow them. They're going to come to pass just as He's decreed. Listen, the mystery purpose, it is in Him. God's got His plan. And listen, I want to say this and then we'll complete verse 10. "Of His good pleasure, which He purposed in Himself." It's of God, it's Him. He's going to pull it off. He's going to complete it, no matter what man might be thinking. Remember that. Next point, verse 10, it says here, "that in the dispensation of the fullness of times," times, plural, "He might gather together in one all things in Christ, both which are in heaven and which are on the earth in Him." In the dispensation of the fullness of times, listen. God has chosen in His own mind to work in segments. But never are those segments bound by His attributes or His nature. Example, He worked in the Old Testament economy. But you can even zoom in with your microscope in the Old Testament economy, and there was a time when God spoke only through Moses. Then there was a time when God decided to speak through the prophets or the priests. Then God spoke through the prophets. Then there's a time when God didn't speak. Then there was a time of silence, and then God begins to speak again. Hebrews chapter 1, verse 1, "In these last days He has spoken us by His Son." Those are certainly dispensations of times. But what's also fantastic in this verse is the answer to a question that you get asked. when you're sharing the Lord with somebody. If God is God and if He's good, then why did He create Adam and Eve in the garden knowing that they were going to sin? And you've heard the arguments. If God is good, then why is there war and death and mayhem in the earth? We've all heard that. Right there is the answer, right here. In the dispensation of the fullness of times, He's going to bring everything together in Christ. It's all going to be to the glorification of Jesus Christ. And God, when He created Adam and Eve in the garden, remember, Adam, the Bible says that Adam, being Adam, Jesus coming on the scene is the last Adam. Adam was created perfect. Adam wasn't created a sinner. Think about that for a while. He was in the garden perfect. So was Eve. God didn't make him a sinner. He didn't make a goofball Adam. That's why Jesus is called the last Adam. There was never again a perfect man on earth until Jesus Christ was born into the world. That's why He's called the last Adam. Adam was perfect. Unlike Jesus, Adam fell. And he became a sinner. God knew that before the whole thing was going to come about, and He went and did it anyway. He went through with it, even in the face of rejection and pain. And you and I right now, we look outside of our eyes and we see all the junk that's on earth right now, and we say, how could God be loving? He is loving. Let's just be patient. He's going to bring it all together in time and wrap it all up, and you're going to step back. We're all going to go, oh my gosh, that was absolutely perfect what He did. It was just fantastic. It all makes sense now. And that day's coming. That in the dispensation of the fullness of times, Galatians chapter 4, verse 4 says, but when the fullness of time had come, God sent forth His Son, born of a woman, born under the law, to redeem those who were under the law, that we might receive the adoption as sons. The word right here in Galatians 4:4, in the fullness of times, means at the right moment of time, God sent Jesus His Son. At the right moment. To the cross for us. To gather together in one all things in Christ, both which are in heaven and which are on earth. And we'll end with this thought here. The word heaven here in the Greek is ouranos. It means the air that is around you. You're breathing it in right now. It means that. It also means the atmosphere or even the space that's above, what we fly through and then what we take our spacecraft through. The word can mean that. And then the word also means the heavens where God lives. The whole thing. The word earth here, heaven and earth, the word earth here means earth. Not Mars, not Pluto. It happened here. But aren't there other people living on other planets? I don't think so. I think demons are appearing as little space guys. Earth is earth. Heaven is the heavens. Not Mars, not Pluto. Jesus died on earth. And if there were people living on other places, Jesus' blood took care of them too. He's made it all. But there's not. It's here. How do you know? Jesus died here. Jesus sent His word here. Well, He could have sent it some other place. I don't think so. You're going to see a great increase in this space stuff. I'm sorry. I don't want to offend you. It just cracks me up. It just absolutely cracks me up that these people won't believe the awesome, authoritative Word of God, and they'll go after some torch that somebody burns in some hayfield somewhere and say, this is it. It's just amazing to me. And so, it is in Christ, it's in Him. Let's all stand right now as we do this last scripture. Turn to Revelation 5, and we'll be all done. We'll stop here. Revelation 5, it is so of God. In fact, the worship group can even come up right now so we can get you out on time, back into the storm out there. God bless you for coming tonight. I saw people coming in that were just drenched. Revelation 5, beginning at verse 1. Follow along with me. I saw in the right hand of Him who sat on the throne a scroll written inside and on the back, sealed with seven seals. Then I saw a strong angel proclaiming with a loud voice, "Who is worthy to open the scroll and loose its seals?" And no one in heaven or on earth or under the earth was able to open the scroll or to look at it. This is John speaking. So I wept much, because no one was found worthy to open and read the scroll or to look at it. But one of the elders said to me, "Don't weep. Behold, the Lion of the tribe of Judah, the Root of David, he has prevailed to open the scroll and to loose its seven seals." And I looked, and behold, in the midst of the throne and of the four living creatures, and in the midst of the elders stood a lamb, as though it had been slain, having seven horns and seven eyes, which are the seven spirits of God sent out into all the world or all the earth. Then he came and he took the scroll out of the right hand of him who sat on the throne. It's the Father. Now when he had taken the scroll, the four living creatures and the 24 elders fell down before the Lamb, each having a harp and golden bowls full of incense, which are the prayers of the saints. And they sang a new song, saying, "You are worthy to take the scroll and to open its seals, for you were slain and have redeemed us to God by your blood out of every tribe and tongue and people and nation," talking about Gentiles here, "and have made us kings and priests to our God, and we shall reign on the earth." Then I looked and I heard the voice of many angels around the throne and the living creatures and the elders, and the number of them was 10,000 times 10,000 and thousands of thousands, in other words, innumerable numbers, saying with a loud voice, "Worthy is the Lamb who was slain to receive power, riches, and wisdom, and strength, and honor, and glory, and blessing." Why? It's all in Him. The Lamb of God that takes away the sins of the world. Father, we thank you, God, for the incredible, awesome power of your word and the truth of it. Lord, that we tonight made really a very, very almost tragic attempt to tackle such incredible truth. Lord, we could meditate on these two verses for the rest of our lives. God, we pray that you would baptize this church into the reality of your word. God, that we would go forth from this place, galvanized people, able to take on anything that the world would throw our way, because we are in Christ, in Him, redeemed by His blood, done, deal, saved, and that we would walk in a way that is worthy to give you all the honor and the praise and the glory. And it's in Jesus' name we pray.
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12: I'm so thankful for God's Word and pastors who are faithful in teaching us exactly as it's written, not leaving things out to make us more comfortable. You know, God is God, and who are we to think we know better than what God says in His Word? You know, He loves us so much that He gave His Word to guide us, to comfort us, to strengthen us, and to share with us what we need to know to follow Jesus as God's Son who died on the cross to pay the price for your sins and for mine. And when we admit we're a sinner and repent of that sin and turn from that sin and turn to Jesus as our Savior, woo, and commit to following Jesus, God is faithful to forgive you and me and to give us everlasting life with Him. And not just that, but He then seals us with God the Holy Spirit, right, to lead us and guide us and convict us when we fall into some sin that we need to turn from and ask for forgiveness once again. But salvation, it's a one-time thing. It's permanent. We are justified before the Lord, but we spend a lifetime growing in our faith and learning more about Him. It's called sanctification, growing to live more and more like Jesus each day as He works in our lives. John 3:16. For God so loved the world that He gave us His one and only Son, that whosoever believes in Him will not perish, but will have everlasting life. That's where it all begins. Amen.
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14: Gas tax, who pays that? Everybody on the road pays that. Who does it impact the most? When you pay energy taxes of any kind, who does that impact the most? Poorest of all, it's the people who can barely afford to be on the road because of where gas prices are today. The people who can barely afford to buy things for the house. When you vote to raise the sales tax, whatever it is that the government's promising you, when was the last time that actually paid off? Can you even think of a time? I mean, I think it might be an argument if, like, you could say, well, we raise the sales tax, but look at all these services that we got. 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We don't need to raise the sales tax. We need to rein in spending. 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
2: I'm Donna Rush with KDAR's Morning Rush. So glad you are here this morning. Let's just dive on into God's Word as Dr. J. Vernon McGee takes us on our five-year journey through the Bible. This pre-recorded program is sponsored by Through the Bible Incorporated.

0: Welcome to Through the Bible. Our five-year journey through the whole Word of God continues, and today we're going to finish up the historical book of Exodus. Now, Dr. McGee says that preparing for Exodus was one of the most rewarding experiences in his life, and that's saying something. And I hope that you'll feel the same way about studying it. So as you open your Bible, Greg and I have some time to share some exciting letters highlighting the growth and success of our home groups, particularly in India, which was the birthplace of our home groups, wasn't it, Greg?
1: That is correct. Yeah. More than a decade ago now, George Philip was working with a partner ministry. Now he's actually on our team. He retired and then started working with TTB. But he always had a heart for TTB. He's the Malayalam speaker. He says, if you cut me, I bleed, Dr. McGee.
0: Yeah.
1: And he created this idea. And you were talking earlier about how the medium has changed in India.
0: Yeah, India, originally when I started in the 90s being the host, I was just so impressed with the volume of letters from terrestrial radio. I mean, we had like, the numbers were like 15,000 a month.
1: Yeah, it was
0: plus,
1: huge.
0: And the languages were much smaller.
1: Yep.
0: But guess what? The world changed, and slowly that count started diminishing. And George, seeing that happening, went through a whole process and came up with the home group movement,
1: yeah.
0: And it really has become a movement in India. And today we are seeing so much fruit. But I just think it speaks to, you know, if you're listening and you're wondering, oh, how is Through the Bible changing? Because, you know, their speaker's that same guy, Dr. McGee, and we're on our 12th cycle. Well, good Bible teaching, systematic throughout the entire, all 66 books, taking 5 years to go through it is a great way to go. And we're going to continue to do that, but we may change the delivery methods. And the home groups are a way to start doing that. And the benefit of that is we get to go into people's heart languages,
1: yes.
0: which we've talked many times about, where that person, the person we're going to be listening about Tripura, but they probably speak Hindi, and they also probably speak English to some extent.
1: Yes, probably.
0: But their heart language is something different. And it's those smaller languages that really seem to have the greater impact on people's souls. And that's the end game for us. Anyway.
1: Yeah. And I think if you're hearing this, what we want you to know is we work very hard. We don't just set things on autopilot. We are constantly monitoring everything we do around the world in 250 languages. And that's one reason we've been staffing up is we have people watching over all these projects.
0: Yeah.
1: But let's get to the to the response. You want to read this first one?
0: As previously mentioned, this is a listener in Tripur. I'm not going to go into the background of the area, but here's the testimony. Listening to the Word of God together with the radio home group has changed both my lifestyle and my spiritual life. Earlier, I never studied the Word of God or spent personal time with Him. I would only go to church on Sundays and return without understanding the importance of what was spoken. However, after listening to the audio Bible study every week, I realized how important God's Word truly is. Not only is it important to know the Word, but also we need to read it and the Holy Spirit needs to speak it into our lives. I then began to study the Word regularly and the Holy Spirit spoke to me and corrected me in many areas of my life. Because of this, my life has changed greatly.
1: Wow. And that is actually in a language called Chin Falam, which is spoken, believe it or not, in Myanmar. But there are a couple tens of thousands of people in the Tripura region of India that speak this. So it's powerful.
0: And this is probably the only solid content in that language.
1: I think you'd be very solid ground to say that. So here's another short but powerful response from a listener who said, I grew up Hindu, worshiping millions of gods. Hmm. I used to follow the same religion as my parents. Not long ago, I was invited to a home group, and God's word changed me. I have accepted Jesus Christ as my personal Savior and want to lead a group of my own. Please pray for me.
0: Amen.
1: That's
0: and
1: so
0: let's
1: great.
0: Let's do that right now. Heavenly Father, we do pray for this listener who has come to love your word and wants to be a part of a home group and lead that. I pray that you would give them the opportunity for that. I pray that you would bless that home group and the many hundreds of thousands that are out there in India and in South Asia and throughout the world. Bless our study now in Exodus, Lord, as we look at Exodus 39 and 40. In Jesus' name, amen. Here's Dr. J. Vernon McGee with our study of Exodus 39 and 40 on Through the Bible.
2: Now, friends, as we come to the 39th chapter of the book of Exodus, and if you have your Bible, we'll turn there, and I trust you have our notes and outlines. And we will now offer the notes on the Gospel of Mark. And I'm sure many of you have those, because that'll be the next book that we'll go to. And this is our last study in Exodus. This has been, for me, one of the most rewarding studies that I've had. You see that a great many people say, well, you don't seem to have any opportunity to hear others preach, and I only have when I go to conferences where there are other speakers, and it's always a blessing to my heart to hear them, but I hear so little of it. And someone says, well, then, how are you blessed? Well, you know, when you put warm water through a spigot, the spigot will warm up. And if you put cold water through a spigot, the spigot will get cool. Well, when you put the Word of God through a preacher or a teacher, it'll have some effect on him. And I find that just studying the Word of God this way, sitting down with the Bible and teaching each day, has been for me one of the most rewarding experiences. And the book of Exodus has blessed my own heart in a new way and has given me a greater understanding and appreciation of our wonderful Lord. I hope it's had the same value for you also. Now, as we come to this 39th chapter, which is actually not the last chapter, we have chapters 39 and 40 today. Now, I have before me the chart of the tabernacle as usual, but we will just look at it in a casual sort of way today, because chapter 39 deals with the garments of the high priest. That is, the garments that he wore. And these garments, by the way, all speak of the person of Christ. And I will begin reading here, and then we're not going to attempt to read this section because we've had the blueprint before. I should say of garments, it's not a blueprint, but I think you ladies call it a pattern. And we've had the pattern, and now they have been made, and Aaron will be clothed with these garments. And notice what is said concerning them. I'm reading now chapter 39, verse 1. And of the blue and purple and scarlet they made cloths of service to do service in the holy place, and made the holy garments for Aaron as the Lord commanded Moses. Notice they're called here holy garments. And we read here, and he made the ephod of gold, blue, and purple, and scarlet, fine twine, linen. And then we go into details concerning that. And then there was the curious girdle of his ephod. And curious means simply this. Curious is something we generally apply to a human being or even to an animal, but not to an inanimate thing. But it's curious in the sense that it was an unusual way in which it was woven. It was not just a simple one. It held not only the robe of the ephod, but it held all the garments that the high priest wore, held them in order and in place. Then he talks about the breastplate here. And now these are called in this chapter garments of glory and beauty. And a great emphasis is put upon the mitre, which Aaron wore on his head. And it had on it, in verse 30, we're told, holiness to the Lord. All of these things now have to do with this. And we're told they brought the tabernacle unto Moses and all his furniture and all this and the covering of the ram skin and all of that. So that now when it's all completed, it's all brought to Moses. So that the last thing actually that's mentioned are the garments of the high priest. Now, I want us to take a look at these garments of the high priest, because it's very important as the high priest speaks of Christ. That is something you couldn't miss, because we're told that very definitely, that the garments speak of the high priest and of Christ as our high priest, by the way. And now we have given here these instructions. Now, basically, Aaron wore what all the other priests wore, and that was a linen garment. All of them were clothed in that fine twine, white byssus Egyptian linen. They had on this linen garment, and it had on it sort of a pants that it wore, because their nakedness was not to be revealed, although they did serve barefooted, apparently, in the tabernacle. And Aaron, as the high priest, was dressed like the others, basically. And on the great day of atonement, when he took the blood and went into the Holy of Holies, he laid aside all the garments of beauty and glory, the outward garments, and just wore this. Now the linen, the white linen that the priest wore, speaks of righteousness. You remember the scripture says that those that bear the vessels of the Lord are to be clean. God still says that. I do not believe that God uses a sinful preacher or teacher or a sinful layman today. God's not using them. Now, I don't care how prominent they are, and I don't care about their talent and how many people they influence. They're doing nothing for God. He doesn't accept it, and it'll be nothing but wood, hay, and stubble. But we must be clothed with the righteousness of Christ, and then there must be a life to back that up. That is certainly taught in these basic garments. Now, the thing that interests me are these garments of glory and beauty that are laid aside by Aaron when he went in to the Holy of Holies, when he offered the sacrifice for the sin of the people, that great day of Yom Kippur, the great day that was the beginning, actually, of days for these people. What an important thing it was. And he took that basin of blood within. Well, now the Lord Jesus came to this earth. He did not lay aside his deity, but he did lay aside the garments of glory and beauty. What's that? He laid aside his prerogatives of God. He laid aside the Shekinah glory, and he came just as a human being. He was born a baby. It was George MacDonald that said he came a little baby thing that made a woman cry. They were looking for a king to lift them high. But he came just a little baby thing that made a woman cry. That's the way he came into the world. The garments of glory and beauty were laid aside. There should have been, instead of just that few paltry number of shepherds there and the wise men that came later, the whole world should have been there. He laid that aside, friends. He was God manifest in the flesh. What a picture you have here. And when he offered himself, you see, he died in his humanity. I don't quite buy that idea that God died on the cross. It's only what you mean by death. He was separated from God. That is true. That was a rift in the Godhead, to be sure, when he was made sin for us who knew no sin. But even at that moment, God was in Christ reconciling the world to himself. And there's a mystery there, friends, that I can't penetrate. And I've read after a few of the theologians, and you want to know something? They haven't penetrated it either. Now, these garments of beauty and glory really were lovely. The high priest, my, he was gaudy and colorful. And all of these things speak of the person of Christ. And we'll not go over this because most of you follow this study, but some of you may not have followed it. He had on this robe of the ephod, and it had these two stones, one on each shoulder, and six of the names of the tribes of Israel on each one of the shoulders. Speaks of his strength and ability, that is. Speaks of the strength and ability of our great Savior, who, when one sheep got lost, he went out and found it, put it on his shoulder. Thank God we have a Savior, friends, that can go out and put us on his shoulder and bring us back. And he's able to save to the uttermost those who come unto God through him. Then you have that breastplate, like a vest, and it had 12 stones on it. Oh, was it a thing of beauty? And apparently it had in it a sort of a pocket where the Urim and Thummim were placed, and it had something to do with prediction. I do not know how it worked at all. But these beautiful stones right on his breastplate. Now, this speaks of the fact that Christ carries us on his heart today. He loved us. God so loved the world, and he loved the church, and he gave himself for it. There are the stones there that depict that, and they were stones of beauty, and this was part of it. Now, down there on the robe of the ephod, there were golden bells and pomegranates. And so when the high priest, you see, was serving, you could hear those bells ringing. When he went in the holy place, he was in there serving, you know. You could hear the bells outside ringing. And the pomegranate, that speaks of fruit, the fruitful life. And the bell speaks of the testimony of the life. They could hear him.

days. I still have those sermons, by the way. But nevertheless, his point was, because he was a Bible student, an important part of the service is that we'll be able to come into the presence of Christ. And I told you about the fella. He was a country boy down there in Georgia. And he came to me one Sunday morning, I never shall forget. And he waited till everybody left. And he took my hand and held it, and tears were coming down his eyes. And he said, "You know, I never knew Jesus was so wonderful before." And he wanted to say something else, but he couldn't say it. He just released my hand, turned, walked out of the little country church, out across the cotton patch that was there, because we were right in the corner of a cotton patch. I watched him walk across there, and then tears came in my eyes as I said, "Oh, God, I hope I can preach that everybody will be able to say, at least somebody will be able to say, I didn't know how wonderful Jesus was." Well, may I say, we ought to be able to hear his bells on Sunday morning and not hear all this protest or running up the American flag and all of these things that are used today as gimmicks in our churches and in so-called Christian work today. Friends, if any Christian work doesn't let you hear the bells every now and then, maybe you ought to get in another Christian work. Or maybe you think you're hearing bells when you're not hearing them, and that's about the worst thing you can have happen to you, is to think you hear them when you don't. But you see, these bells were ringing on the inside. What a glorious, wonderful picture this is of the high priest. And these were the garments that he wore. And I had this mitre on it, and that said, "Holiness unto the Lord." And that meant holiness. Oh, it does have to do with the inner life. But the important thing is it means this man is totally given to the work of the ministry. Holy means anything that is set aside for the use of God. And I'd like to say this to some of you today, and I've been a preacher a long time, but you know there are a great many people that want a preacher to do everything under the sun. I think many of those people would rather for him to be doing all these other things, socializing, backslapping, around holding somebody's hand, and nursemaid, as one preacher said to me, the poor fella had a nervous breakdown in his church. He told me, he says, "You know," said, "I find I'm a wet nurse for a lot of little babes in Christ." And he says, "I just go around burping them all the time." Well, that's the unfortunate thing. Preacher today who stands in the pulpit ought to be able to wear the mitre, "Holiness unto the Lord." That is, that he has time to prepare a message. He has time to spend before God. I'm amazed today the number of people that invite a preacher out on Saturday night. You ought not to invite your preacher out Saturday night. You ought to let him have that day and that evening for meditation and study. I had an elder say to me one time, in fact, my first minister, "I want to go around and visit everybody," and I was around visiting day and night in the first church I served in Nashville. And this elder said to me, "Now, Vernon," he said, "I appreciate you coming to see me, but," he said, "I'll tell you what I'd like for you to do. I'd like for you to spend the time that you'd come to see me, spend it in preparation of a message." He said, "Business is difficult, and I get very weary and discouraged in the world today." And this was a very successful businessman. He said, "But when I come to church Sunday morning and Sunday night, I want to hear something that comes from God. I want help there." And he says, "I hope you'll spend time so I'll be able to hear from heaven on Sunday morning and Sunday night." Well, I think he had a right to say that. My friend, we need to recognize today that there ought to be that mitre. And there are many of us lay folk that need to, if we say we're dedicated to the Lord, we ought to mean it. Now, I have left very little time for this 40th chapter. What you have here is the setting up of the tabernacle. And I only wanted to left out one thing, because we have dealt with every article of furniture, every part of the tabernacle. And when Moses set it up in the camp of Israel, this is what happened. Verse 34 of chapter 40 now. "Then a cloud covered the tent of the congregation, and the glory of the Lord filled the tabernacle. And Moses was not able to enter into the tent of the congregation because the cloud abode thereon, and the glory of the Lord filled the tabernacle. And when the cloud was taken up from over the tabernacle,
the children of Israel.

0: Israel went onward in all their journeys. But if the cloud were not taken up, then they journeyed not till the day that it was taken up. For the cloud of the Lord was upon the tabernacle by day, and fire was on it by night, in the sight of all the house of Israel throughout all their journeys. When Paul attempts to identify these people over in the 9th chapter of Romans, he says, who are Israelites? And of the things he enumerates, there one is, they had the glory. They're the only people that ever had the visible glory of God, the visible presence of God. And that was what led them. That cloud would lift in the morning if they were to journey. And if it didn't lift, the children of Israel stayed in the camp. They didn't attempt to move that day. They didn't move by their own wisdom or their own judgment. And they didn't vote on it. And Moses didn't make the decision. The cloud did. Now, we sometimes say this, and I think in our conservative churches, it's pretty meaningless today. We say Christ is the head of the church. How about your church? Is he the head of the church? Are we following the cloud today, or do we put a man on the board because we say, well, you know, he's a successful businessman? My friend, that's not the reason to put him on the board. That ought not to exclude him. Don't misunderstand me. But that ought not to be the reason. And you hear people say today, well, I want to talk to my preacher about whether I should do this or not. A lot of people consult me on things. I'm no expert at telling them what to do. I can't solve their marital problems. And by the way, the psychologist can't either. May I say to you, there's the pillar of cloud today, but you don't see it. You know, it's the Holy Spirit of God. And he ought to be the one to lead us and to guide us and let us know that we're in the will of God. Oh, how this is neglected today. We're always appealing to something human and something outside. We need a church. We need preachers. We need teachers. We need laymen. We need church members that are filled with the Holy Spirit of God. There are too many of them that are just spouting off, talking. And they're talking without any unction at all coming from heaven. Pay no attention to the Word of God. I have been to church board meetings and listened to officers just spout off. No reference at all to what the Word of God says or what might be God's will. Just this constant wanting to put forward our own way. My friend, there's no visible cloud over the church today, but the Holy Spirit of God wants to lead us and guide us. And this book that we just now concluded is a very wonderful book. Did you notice? Again, it opened in gloom in the brickyards of Egypt, and it closes in glory. The presence of the Lord is there in the tabernacle now and leading these people through the wilderness. God today wants to deliver you from the gloom of the slavery of sin and bring you into the glory of his presence and in the very center of his will that he might lead you and guide you. What a wonderful book. Exodus. He leads you out that he might lead you into a good land. Until next time, may God richly bless you, my beloved.
1: Now, next time we're going to begin our study of the Gospel of Mark. 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Until next time, God bless you as you walk with him.

0: Our story on the Bible Bus today is just one step in a five-year journey through the entire Word of God. Come along for the ride, and you'll study both the Old Testament and New Testament, discovering God's great redemption story. Is this your story, too?
1: Through the Bible with Dr. J. Vernon McGee was pre-recorded and sponsored by Through the Bible Incorporated. I'm Donna Rush with KDAR's Morning Rush. We do serve a good and mighty God, don't we? I was looking at this list of things that said, seize the last of summer plan. And I thought, wow, all of these things on this list, we can pretty much do all year long here in Southern California. We got to give thanks for that. Amen. I mean, but here are some things. I'll read you from this list some things that we can do because we can do it. Pick a bouquet of wildflowers. How about that? You can set it in your living room and make it look so beautiful, or you can just give it away as a gift. How about that? How about play a game of anything out on the grass? I can't remember the last time I brought out my Frisbee golf set. Do you have one of those? Those became all the rage during the COVID years. Yeah, mine's still in my garage, but I should pull that thing out and play Frisbee golf. How about, I love this, dance. Dance on the beach, dance on a porch, dance on your toes, dance on until something in you feels lighter. Oh, that feels like something fun to do on a summer day or any day of the year. Amen. And finally, sit with someone you love and watch the sunset. Yes, that's a great thing to do. And if you don't have someone you love in your home that you can do that with, guess what? You can always sit and watch it with your true love, God Almighty. Amen. Just some things to think about that we can enjoy here in SoCal pretty much all year long.
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1: So glad you are here for KDAR's Morning Rush. I'm Donna Rush. It is 9 a.m. That means it's time for us to check in with Seculo about some of those issues affecting our freedoms and more. 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
9: Welcome to Seculo. This is Logan Seculo. Look, I got this memorandum from Chuck Grassley staring me right in the face right now. The memo provides an update on my ongoing oversight activity pertaining to Arctic Frost and Jack Smith's special counsel office. We are live. It is Thursday, October 15th. I know you've heard me talk about Jack Smith ad nauseum. You may go, Logan, this is enough. Enough of Jack Smith. But I feel like every time there's some new revelation, and that new revelation is so wild. And this one, like, you may say, hey, it's not that shocking. You know, it's not that crazy. But guess what? You know, it started with about a year ago. You knew that, you know, about eight Republican senators' phones, all of their data, was given to Jack Smith. That was, we found that out last October. Then you hit up in March. We know that he was targeting Kash Patel's phones, bank records. Move to July. This year, Jack Smith obtained text messages. These are all what we found out. These are the revelations. Obtained text messages from 44 members of Congress. Head over just a few weeks ago. Communication data from nearly 50 journalists from major news outlets. In October, FBI tracked Melania and Barron Trump's travel and tapped Susie Wiles' phone. And now, maybe in the most egregious one, it has gone from, dozens of people involved to hundreds of people involved. So now we know there was a list of 639,000 Republican voters with their personal information, their financial info, and so much more gathered. And a lot of it had to do with, did you or did you not buy one of those well-known trademark red MAGA hats? And if you did, there's a decent chance you're on this list. Did you buy merchandise from President Trump? Did you make a donation? Of course, we know that a lot of donations over a certain amount are public record. So that's not that shocking. But some of these were donations as low as $1. That's right. So complain the price is right here. Here's what all the information that was gathered that we know of right now, by the way. And again, all of this was done, we believe, with certain intent. And you could probably jump to your conclusions there. Phone lines are open for you. I want to hear from you as well at 1-800-684-3110. We're talking names, dates of birth, physical addresses, email addresses, whether the individual, how they're registered politically, if they're a registered Republican, individuals' congressional district and state legislature, individuals' occupation and place of employment, could say retired, could say driver, could say pool tech, whatever. You know, a lot of these you fill out when you are making these donations. Individual donation amount, again, as low as $1. And these were all generally donations under $1,000. I think most people are probably giving less than $1,000 to political campaigns. Individuals' credit card information, that's the last four digits of your credit card. And donor analysis data, such as one-time versus recurring donors and the amount of the donation. This is a list they were keeping. Jack Smith was keeping, during the Arctic Frost investigation, 639,000 plus people were on this list. What do you think about this? Does it freak you out that you may be on this list? Give me a call right now, 1-800-684-3110. That's 1-800-684-3110. The latest revelations feel a little chilling. We're in court, and we're always exposing and holding this quote-unquote deep state accountable. Through our FOIA practices, we're actually doing it right now about this. I'm going to get into it a little bit more when we get back. But look, a lot of this feels like conspiracy theory. And then you find out it's just theory. You find out it's not even theory, that it is reality. That it's real. And when it's unchecked, it can violate the rights of all everyday Americans. I need you to be a part of the team today. To beat this back, we need you to take action. There's a lot of different ways you could do it at ACLJ.org. Of course, you can donate if you can, to help fuel the fight for liberty. But of course, even if you can just go and support and share this information, if you're watching on YouTube, subscribe, hit that thumbs up, throw me a comment. Even if you don't know what to comment, comment me where you're watching from. We want to make sure most people can see this. Spread it wide. Let's go.
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9: Welcome back to Seculo. Phone lines are open for you at 1-800-684-3110. I'm going to be taking calls a little bit earlier in the show today as well at 1-800-684-3110. So it's just me and you today. Call in and be a part of the show. We are talking about the big news item that we are covering. Look, we've talked about Jack Smith and Arctic Frost. I feel like so much. There are times I talk to our team and say, can we not move on from this? And the problem is you can't move on, because as this investigation goes on and as in these memos get put out by someone like the Senate Judiciary Committee and Chairman Grassley, you start finding out how much more egregious. And anyone who would have called you a conspiracy theory, and I hate using words like deep state because I feel like they carry so much negative weight. But when you hear these kind of conversations happening and you really look at what we're dealing with here, you're dealing with a list being kept, again, not of people who they think could possibly be suspects or have issues. Like, you're talking about just anyone who potentially donated to Republicans or to President Trump. Yeah, like I said, and that could be as simple as buying a piece of merch, buying one of those hats, buying a t-shirt. We know that a list was being kept of over 639,000 Trump supporters. We thought it was crazy when there was 8 Republican senators who had their phones essentially tapped and all their information being dumped. No, this is regular everyday Americans with their names, their date of birth, their address, their last 4 digits of their credit card. And you know, who they, not necessarily who they voted for, but who they were registered, what party they were registered under. All of that was happening under Jack Smith. And I'm thankful it's being reported now. Now, how do we fix it? We're going to keep rooting out the information, because the only way is to do is really to shine light on what's happening right now. As we speak, I got a list in front of me because I asked our team. They said, we're in court now. And as we speak, our legal team is preparing a FOIA. It's a Freedom of Information Act request, which anyone can make. But of course, it takes time. And of course, you carry a little more legal weight like we do. You're going to get the information back sooner. A FOIA request on the latest spying revelations against Jack Smith. We previously filed 2 FOIA requests on the FBI and Treasury Department spying on Americans' bank records, involving any time that a Bible was purchased, even, or the terms Trump or MAGA were shown, or anything like that. We filed a federal FOIA lawsuit against the FBI over its spying on FBI Director Kash Patel and White House Chief of Staff Susie Wiles. Of course, we're talking about the pre-Kash Patel FBI, which I have to say, very pleased with the FBI under Kash Patel. I think there have been some hits and misses, and I think he has done a very good job. We filed another FOIA lawsuit to get answers about the data collected by Jack Smith on U.S. senators. And of course, here we are now with hundreds of thousands of American citizens who just maybe made a Republican donation. Some people donate to, you know, both political parties. And maybe you're on that list. It's a wild time. I want to take a phone call. Let's go to William in California on line 1. William, go ahead.
18: Hi. How are you guys?
9: Hey, I'm good. Go ahead.
18: Well, I don't think anybody should be against a Republican or a Democrat or any political party because of a hat. I like the logo, Let's Make America Great Again, because I live here and I would like to see it made great again.
9: Yeah, I mean, I think when you have political targeting, you have to be very careful, because look, it's not about just the hat. It's about the fact that you're being kept on a list of saying, hey, we believe that this messaging and President Trump supporters are somehow somehow targets of this, and that they could be have real, you know, issues involving this investigation. And you're telling me 700,000 or whatever, 639,000 people could seriously be a part of this investigation. It's insane. It is something we're not going to stand for here at the ACLJ. We're going to fight back as much as we can. But look, I have to thank Senator Grassley. I have to thank this committee for doing this because it's not easy. I mean, when you look at all of this information, sometimes it takes years to go through it. And I mean, included the names of Republican campaign aides and volunteers, as well as party donors, who again, contributed anywhere from $1,000 to as low as $1. The $1 donor is the get away from me donor. They're just like, here, take something. I mean, the dollar donor is putting put on this list. More than 148,000 rows on spreadsheets contains these findings, including donors from 2005 to 2021. So you have 15 years almost of data collected here. They obtained personal information on 639,000 Republican donors, voters, and supporters, include some who contributed, like I said, as little as $1 or bought a MAGA hat. Now, you may not be for President Trump. You may not be for this current administration, or you may not like what's happening right now. Maybe you were and you weren't then. The political tide turns. We see that. We see how Republicans and how Democrats continually kind of steal from each other's playbook in the terms of targeting. Sometimes we have to make sure that we're holding both sides accountable. But it seems like this side becomes a bit more egregious when you've decided that people who decided to donate to one of the major political parties, one of the two major political parties, the winning this last time political party, that when the shoe is on the other foot, that we don't do the same thing, that we root out the corruption that's happening inside these organizations. And I think for a large part, we have seen that happen. We have seen people like Kash Patel. We've seen people like Senator Grassley put together these committees. We've seen a lot of it happen, and it's important that we know what happened so that we know as we proceed in the future, it doesn't happen again. And then if you bought a Hillary Clinton sticker or you bought a Joe Biden sticker, you know, whether you give the dollar or $100, that you are $1,000, that you are not going to be targeted because you made a donation to a Republican or a Democrat and considered to be part of investigation that could undermine democracy and all of these kind of things because you simply decided to put your money a little bit behind a political candidate. And a little bit could be as low as a dollar. I mean, that's what I can't get over with this. It's not like they targeted high dollar donors who maybe you could say they had sway or influence, which of course is that you have to be an extreme donor at that point to have any kind of real evidence. But again, the timeline here takes us back only, you know, a few years when we actually started uncovering this, including about a year ago. Again, our team kind of said, think of it like a pyramid. It started with our thoughts on 8 Republican senators having their phone information given to Jack Smith, text messages, whatever it is. Then we found out it was Kash Patel, so a little bit more, you know, the FBI director, current FBI director. Then we know 44 members of Congress, their text messages were taken. Then it spread out a little bit. We know that Melania and Barron Trump's travel and they tapped Susie Wiles' phone and all of this. And then the big jump to 639,000 Republican donors, Republican voters. And again, not just your name, date of birth, address, email address, what you're registered as, your congressional district, your occupation, your place of employment, your current employment, not even could be retired. Your donation amount, which could be as low as a dollar, and they said it's generally lower than $1,000. That's because generally people are not giving more than $1,000 to a political campaign. There are people who do max out and do what they can, but you know, the vast majority of people, it's like people that donate here, people that donate to the ACLJ, they can donate at any kind, unrestricted, but it, of course, most people donate between, you know, $25 and $75. That's kind of normal for someone making a charitable donation or a donation to a political campaign or to a nonprofit organization. You know, a lot of people don't have just, you know, bukus of extra cash just floating around. Then their credit card information, your last 4 digits of your credit card number, which of course we know can be used for a lot of different things. Donor analysis data, such as one time versus recurring. So again, if you were a monthly donor or a monthly, monthly supporter of President Trump or any political campaign, Republican campaign, that was on that list. But it keeps going on. And you may say, Logan, well, what are we going to do about it? A lot of it has to do with rooting out and exposing it, bringing light. And I'm very proud of our team at the ACLJ for doing that as well. So we have a whole team of people that, file a FOIA request. Again, that's Freedom of Information Act request. I think we use sometimes colloquial terms that don't sit down and explain it to you what it sometimes means. But essentially, if this kind of thing happens, we can submit, it's your information too, it's government record, and largely you have to push back on them multiple times. Thankfully, we've got a little bit of a better team involved right now in the FBI to get those records to us. And they'll redact what they need to redact. It takes time. Sometimes it takes months. Sometimes it takes more than months. You know, it's not unlike dealing with the IRS or whoever it may be. It's not always the easiest situation. But our team is really, really focused on it. And when we have to take it to court, we will. Now, our legal team right now, again, just go through that quick list. As we speak, our legal team is preparing a FOIA request on this specifically. It just broke, and our team is on it. And then we're going to see what laws were broken and how then the ACLJ team can get into action to hold the people accountable. We previously filed two FOIA requests on the FBI and Treasury Department spying on American bank records. You may remember that when they used terms like, I don't know, you know, Trump, freedom, those kind of things that were like red flags. Of course, one of those red flags, Bible purchases. And now we have filed another FOIA lawsuit to get answers about the data collected on U.S. senators, the FBI director. And that's a lawsuit. We're taking those to court right now. You need to be a part of that team right now. I also have phone lines open. I want to take calls in the next segment because I'm not going to have as much time to take calls in the second half of the show. I still will have some time. So give me a call right now if you feel like this is egregious, if you feel like you want to be a part of the team to help out. You can go to ACLJ.org. But I encourage you to call right now at 1-800-684-3110. That's 1-800-684-3110. And again, the ACLJ, big or small, deals with the deep state, but also supporting the rights of homeschoolers. We're going to get to that a little bit later as well. We'll be right back.
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9: Welcome back to Secular. We are covering some breaking news that is just coming out, and we're going to keep you informed of this if anything changes over the next little bit, but I didn't want you to be aware of this. This was posted just a few moments ago. Who was this posted by? Can you confirm with that? Which source? Punchbowl News posted that the U.S. Postal Inspection Service, the FBI, I'm just going to quote it because, again, I don't want to get it wrong, the U.S. Capitol Police have launched an investigation into multiple letters containing suspicious substances that are mailed to various addresses nationwide, including multiple congressional offices, according to a notice sent to senior Capitol Hill staff. Law enforcement officials are working to intercept any additional letters before they're delivered. However, it's possible some letters may reach their destination. So this was a notice that just came out moments ago. I would say that this ties into some of this as well. It's probably not unheard of that they deal with. We know they probably scan through most of their mail and all of this happens. But let's tie this back into what we're talking about today. Jack Smith gathered this list of 639,000 Trump supporters, which by the way included names, date of births, like I said, and physical addresses. Now, in the wrong hands, do I think Jack Smith is doing this? No, but you think about this. In the wrong hands, that information could go to somebody who is crazy, who is willing to cause havoc, and become a threat to 600 plus thousand people, nearly 700,000 people, simply because of where their political affiliations lie. Or where their political affiliations may have lied. How many people you know who supported President Trump in 2016 no longer support President Trump now? A lot. It's not going to exempt them from being on this list. It's not going to erase their donor information. That's not how this works. But in a world where you can go back and forth and you can actually have political nuance and you can vote for Republicans, you can vote for Democrats, you can vote independent, you can not vote at all, where you have the freedom to do that, instead you're going to be targeted by your own government for deciding to buy a piece of merchandise. How many people probably bought a MAGA hat as a joke? Probably a lot. Halloween costumes. You know, I mean, for real, a lot. Now they probably went and got the ones you could find, you know, store down the street that were, you know, the cheap Halloween versions, but there are probably a lot of people who don't even think about that when they're making a purchase, that is essentially a donation to a campaign. Well, there's a lot of political collectors who buy everything. Trust me, as a collector, I know how this works. You go on there and they buy Hillary Clinton and, you know, they'll buy President or, you know, Donald Trump, and then they'll buy Barack Obama or they'll buy Joe Biden. And look, I have merch from a lot of different presidents that I wasn't even alive for that I certainly would not have voted for. But a lot of us are collectors and we like to keep Americana and history. It's a weird world. Now I'm going to pivot a little bit because phone lines are open for you at 1-800-684-3110. 1-800-684-3110. You may remember yesterday we were talking about El Sayed out of Michigan. Or no, I'm sorry. Yes, right? Michigan? Yeah, Michigan. In my head, I went to Minnesota because I went back to Ilhan Omar, to Michigan. Sometimes I got to correct myself here. Who had been pressed on family ties to the Muslim Brotherhood. When he was asked very specifically, he denied it very clearly. Said, nothing to do with it. And then more investigations came in, not even deep dive investigations. Quite literally looking at the tweets. And again, I use tweets because it was done in the tweet era. I know if Will was here, he'd say, you said tweets, and I always go back because I don't like that he still says Twitter. But these were tweets on Twitter at the time, talking about having conversations with their mother about their ties and their family history with the Muslim Brotherhood. Now, again, I don't hold any sins of a parent onto the child. However, you can also be honest. And you could be honest and say, I wasn't raised by that person. I had nothing to do with them. So whether there is or isn't, I don't believe we need to be, that's irrelevant. And I think that's an okay answer, but that's not the answer he gave. And it's such a tight race. I do have to commend. You're about to hear NBC News, a little mashup from NBC News. It plays the original. And then it also has a follow up. And I got to give it to NBC News. You got to give them credit when credit's due. This is some real journalism. This isn't taking a fluff answer and taking it at its word. They push back hard, and that answer is not satisfactory to most people. So let's take a listen. This is about a minute. You're going to hear the first part, Kristen Welker, when she interviewed Abdul Al-Sayed, and then you're going to hear then the follow-up that just happened.
0: The Islamist movement, the Muslim Brotherhood.
21: You don't have any ties.
22: No.
21: And your family doesn't.
22: No.
0: But newly revealed past tweets from Al-Sayed's half-sister appearing to call his answer into question.
23: These tweets have emerged now. Had an amazing talk with my mom about her activism in the Muslim Brotherhood during the early 70s while she was in college. Hashtag respect. My family has long been an MB. Let me finish. Praying for all my family that supports the MB in Egypt. Can you just explain it?
22: Yeah, Tom. It's funny to me. I was born in 1984 right down the street in Rochester Hills. I was raised here in Michigan, went to the University of Michigan, rebuilt the health department in this city, led the health department in this county. and you want to ask me about what was happening in Egypt in 1970? Are you serious?
23: I get it, but you were asked a question, and you gave an answer.
22: This is kind of like the same. Yeah, I'm telling you, like, I have no ties. We have no ties. Like,
23: so your mother had no ties?
22: I have never had these conversations with my mother. I wasn't raised by my mother.
23: So you were unaware?
22: But I'm just telling you that, like, okay. You're using hearsay evidence from a tweet. Actually, she's not serious. She's
23: correct.
22: Not serious.
23: But you've also gone after the president for truthfulness. You've also gone after the president for truthfulness. So when people ask you a question, they all do expect the truth.
22: And do you think, are you insinuating that somehow I was lying?
23: I don't know. That's why I'm asking.
22: And I'm telling you I was not.
9: You know, it goes back and forth. I gotta say, I don't know the name of that reporter. I want to find out because, you know, we need to give him his flowers for not just taking a answer that was specifically made to just try to distract from the answer. And pushing back as hard as he can to try to get some sort of answer. And the answer was, you know, I don't know. The answer was, were you unaware? I'm telling you that you're using hearsay evidence from a tweet. This is not serious. And then he goes, well, you kind of pushed back on President Trump and called him a liar. So you're not saying you're lying. And I just got to give it to him. Like, that was, again, from Tom Yamas, who I think from NBC News, who this is real journalism. This is how it needs to be handled. I'm appreciative of this level of work because I know it's also not easy to stare anyone in the face and not just take their word and move on. So I got to give it up to him. At this point, though, and people asking also, I see in the chat, where's Will? Will's on vacation. He'll be back next week. I know people wondering, where is Will? Don't worry. Will's not going anywhere. He's literally on vacation right now, as a lot of people are in the country. So phone lines are open for you, though, as we head into the second half hour. We're going to keep talking about this. And we're going to just keep talking about that Jack Smith list. There's a few lines still open at 1-800-684-3110. And again, we're also going to talk about the work of the ACLJ as we continue on in our push. Because look, I think though you have lists where there are like a list of 700,000, but then there's a case of one person who needs our help. And the ACLJ is going to jump on that because we know the impact can be global. The impact may be national. It may be in your state. But always, whenever we go to court, it's never about just that one person. The one person may be the catalyst. But we know when we're out to change the law or to hold up the law, that it is to support every American, everyone in their community, and potentially everyone around the world. And none of that happens. Because again, remember, if you're an ACLJ client, you're not going to get a bill at the end of this. All of it's covered. I'm able to hire the best of the best in terms of attorneys. I'm able to hire the best of the best in terms of media because you donate and you support. I'm able to provide all of our content. I know I harp on this, but I really love it because it drives me crazy on every other site. Without a paywall, you can get all of our content absolutely for free. 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
1: I hope you are enjoying your morning so far. I'm Donna Rush with KDAR's Morning Rush. Let's get back into God's Word with a new beginning. And Pastor Greg Laurie, this pre-recorded program is sponsored by Harvest Christian Fellowship.
25: You know, a word of encouragement, how helpful that is. 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
26: How many times has your day turned around when someone said a kind word? Pastor Greg Laurie urges us to extend that grace to someone else. It may be just what they need at just the right time.
25: There's so much discouragement out there. And I think one of the greatest needs that we have as people is we need to be encouraged. Our words can be a powerful force for good.

0: matter who we are, what neighborhood we come from, whether we're famous, infamous, or unknown, we have something someone else wants. We have something someone else needs. We have a smile and a kind word. It's that simple. Well, maybe we don't have a dollar in our pocket, but a moment of kindness may be just what someone needs to get through their difficulty. Today on A New Beginning, Pastor Greg Laurie helps us follow the Bible's plan for the wise use of our words.
1: We've heard it said, sticks and stones may break my bones, but words will never hurt me. Actually, that's not really true, is it? You can be very hurt by words. You go back to your childhood, and maybe you remember some words that stayed with you, something said to you by your parents or a teacher. Maybe they told you you would never amount to anything, that you would surely fail, or someone said to you, you're unattractive, or you're overweight, or you'll never amount to anything, and those things somehow stuck with you. Now, turn that around. You might also remember words of encouragement, where someone believed in you. It hopefully was your parents, maybe your grandparents, maybe a teacher, maybe a coach, maybe a pastor. They said something to you that helped you and gave you hope. And it reminds us of the truth of Proverbs 18:21. It says, death and life are in the power of the tongue, and they that love it shall eat the fruit thereof. It's interesting that neuroscience has proven the impact that words can have on us. Two doctors wrote in an article that was titled The Most Dangerous Word in the World. And they wrote, and I quote, if we were to put you in an MRI scanner and take a video of your brain and flash the word no less than 1 second, there would be a sudden release of dozens of stress-producing hormones and neurotransmitters. These chemicals immediately interrupt the normal function of your brain. They impair logic, reason, and communication. The article continues on. Yet positive words such as peace and love, man, peace, peace and love, alter the expression of genes, strengthening areas of our frontal lobes, promoting the brain's cognitive functioning. Isn't that interesting? So words really do matter. Proverbs 25:11 says, the right word at the right time is like precious gold set in silver. And I would add to that, the wrong word at the wrong time can be devastating. We've heard these horrible stories of young people taking their lives when they read comments on their social media feeds, on their Instagram posts or whatever they might be, and people mock them or put them down, and this is so wounding, and more than one young person has taken their life. And by the way, if you're a young person, these people don't mean anything. Who cares about these people? Remember the words of God to you, how he loves you, his plan and his purpose for your life. But these words affect people, and words do affect people. More people have died by words than any weapon that man has ever produced. Dedicated to God, our tongue, our words can be a powerful force for good. We should use our words to build up and not tear down. Use your words to build up, not tear down. No one can tame the tongue, verse 8 says. It's a restless, deadly poison. Sometimes it curses those who've been made in the image of God, and sometimes it praises our Lord and Father. You know, a word of encouragement, how wonderful it is. Have you ever been down and had someone write you a letter of encouragement? Maybe it just happened that you opened an envelope and there was a card and someone just said something very thoughtful and kind. Then maybe they wrote it a week ago, but it got to you at the right moment, or they shot you a quick text, or you ran into them and they just said these words, I just wanted to tell you this, how helpful that is. It's like a fresh drink of water on a hot summer day. Proverbs 25:25 says, good news from far away is like cold water to the thirsty. And I think one of the greatest needs that we have as people is we need to be encouraged. There's so much discouragement out there. So many things that bring you down out there, especially if you scroll through social media and have a constant diet of media coming into your life, be it television or other things. It can really bring you down, and we need to encourage one another. When we come to church, we are here to encourage one another. Hebrews 10:24 says, let's spur one another on toward love and good deeds. Don't give up meeting together as some are in the habit of doing, but encouraging one another and so much more as we see the day of the Lord approaching. The problem is some people don't know how to pay a compliment. It's called accomplisalt. Do you know what accomplisalt is? It's when someone is supposedly complimenting you and it's really barbed. Let me give you an example. They show up at your house and you say, wow, you're on time. Which means you're usually late. How about this? You're a really good driver. For a woman. Oh, wait, what? I can't say that. It's accomplisalt. How about this one? You look so good when you wear makeup. What is that? So you look bad most of the time, but you'll look better now when you're painted, right? How about this one? You're so pretty. Why are you still single? Really? You look great for your age. I've heard this one. Recently, I was getting my suit tailored. I would like to say I was taking it in. I wasn't. I was wanting my suit to fit. And so I don't know how I got on the topic. I said, well, I just turned 70. And literally the tailor said, what? I didn't say I'm dead. I said I turned 70. And then he says, wow, you look good for your age. I mean, I'd think you're around 65 or something. None of this is a compliment, okay? Accomplisalt. I think some people think they have the gift of criticism. This is my gift. It's not a gift. You don't have it.
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2: Well, we're considering the power of our words today as Pastor Greg continues his series called Walk This Way from the Book of James. Let's continue.
1: We should use our words to praise God. This is one of the reasons God has created you. You're wired to worship. It's the highest use of the tongue. David wrote, thy loving kindness is better than life. My lips shall praise thee. Thus will I bless thee. I'll lift up my hands unto your name. It's not enough to just think it any more than it's enough to think you love your parents or you love your siblings or you love your husband or you love your wife. That's all great. When's the last time you told them? Verbally told them, oh, by the way. And you don't even have to preface it with that. But just say, I love you. And maybe tell them why you love them. But it's a good thing to say. Ephesians 5:19 says, be filled with the Spirit, speaking to yourselves in psalms and hymns and spiritual songs, singing and making melody in your heart to the Lord. Hebrews 13:15 tells us to give the sacrifice of praise to God. You know, some people think, well, that's sort of fanatical. I'm not really into lifting my hands in church to God. Oh, really? But you go down to the football game, and when your team scores, you freak out. You're painted. Your face is literally painted in the colors of your team. You probably have their logo on your shirt right now. You know who I'm talking to. You're good with that, but oh, say something about Jesus. and express your passion for Christ, that's excessive? No, I don't think so. We should use our tongue and words to preach the gospel. You know, Jesus did not say, go into all the world and be a good example. That's not to say that we should not seek to be a good example. And in fact, when you are a good example, in many ways, it earns you the right to share the gospel. But to the point, Jesus did not say, go into all the world and be a good example. He said, go into all the world and do what? Tell me. Preach the gospel. Now, when we use the word preach, it doesn't mean you have to yell. You can preach quietly. You can preach conversationally. You can preach on a keyboard, through social media, through text, through other means. But the idea is to communicate verbally the gospel. That is how God has chosen to primarily reach non-believers. Hebrews 10:14 says, how can they call on him to save them unless they believe in him? And how can they believe in him if they've never heard about him? And how can they hear about him unless someone tells them? So my job, your job, our job is to tell people about Jesus. That is one of the highest uses of your tongue. One last thing. We should use our words to confess our sins. The Bible says, if we say we have no sin, we deceive ourselves and the truth is not in us. But if we will confess, that's verbally acknowledge. If we will confess our sins, God is faithful and just to forgive us our sins and cleanse us from all unrighteousness. We don't like to say, I've sinned. We like to blame it on someone else. We like to blame it on our circumstances. But we need to say, Lord, I've sinned. And we sin every day. I'm sorry to tell you that. Even James says, hey, we all make mistakes every day. None of us are perfect. But so, of course, this is something we should confess on a regular basis. I'm interested to point out that in Daniel chapter 9, we have Daniel leading the people in prayer. And he says in verse 4, I prayed to the Lord my God and I confessed, O Lord, great and awesome God who keeps his covenant of loving devotion to those who love him and keep his commandments, we have sinned and done wrong. Now, here's an interesting thing. Daniel was such a man of God, and yet he said, let's pray. And he said, we have sinned. He didn't say, you've sinned, pointing to the people, or they have sinned, we have sinned. We have to acknowledge our sin before God. So what's the best use of our words? Number one, to build up, not tear down. To encourage, not discourage. Number two, to praise God. Number three, to proclaim the gospel. Number four, to confess our sins. And as we close in prayer, I can't think of a better thing to do, to ask God to forgive us of our sins. Let me say a word to anyone who has joined us here in person or you're watching or listening, wherever you might be. Maybe you don't have this relationship with Jesus Christ we've been talking about. Here's the bottom line. We're all sinners. We've all broken God's commandments. We all fall short of his glory. We're never good enough to get to heaven because we've all sinned. But the good news is 2,000 years ago, God sent his son, Jesus Christ, to be born, then to live a perfect life, then to die a perfect death on the cross for us. He died for us. I love how the Apostle Paul said, you loved me and you gave yourself for me. He personalized it. Listen, yes, it's true. Jesus died for all of humanity. But if you were the only person on the earth, he would have died for you. That's how much he loves you. He died on the cross for your sin, and you must understand that. What a sacrifice he made. And if you'll turn from your sin, and if you will admit your sin and stop blaming everyone else and just say, I have sinned, and turn from that sin, God will forgive you. Am I talking to somebody here right now that is living without their sin forgiven? Am I talking to someone who's racked with guilt and the pain of your actions? Well, you can be forgiven and you can have a fresh start. This is for a person who hasn't accepted Christ yet, and by accepting Christ, I mean a person who has asked Jesus to come into their life as their friend and their Lord and their Savior. And I'm also talking to people who are believers but have lapsed. They've fallen away, or to use a biblical word, they've backslidden. But here's what God says, return to me, you backsliding children, and I will heal you, says the Lord. So we have to come back to the Lord. I think of the story of that prodigal son that most of us know, who came to his senses and he came home and said, "Father, I've sinned." He admitted it. Will you admit it? Let's all bow our heads and pray. If there's anybody here who has never asked Jesus Christ to come into their life to forgive them of their sin, I want you to pray this prayer right where you are. You can pray it out loud if you like, but this is a prayer where you're asking Christ to come into your life. Just pray these words: "Lord Jesus, I know that I'm a sinner, but I know that you are the Savior.

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Lord, we commit ourselves to you. 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Use us, Lord, for your glory. And we ask all of this in Jesus' name. Amen.

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1: Hey, everybody. I'm here with my friend Frank Turek, and he wrote a book a number of years ago with Norman Geisler. And the title of the book is I Don't Have Enough Faith to Be an Atheist, but this book has now been updated. And we have a copy of it with your name on it that we want to send to you for your gift of any size. But Frank is so gifted at going on universities and engaging young people who have so many questions. What would you say are maybe the top two or three questions you get asked the most when you go on a university campus in an open forum type setting?
2: Anything related to LGBTQ.
1: Why?
2: Oh, because the top three objections to Christianity today are morality, morality, and morality.
1: Why?
2: Because people aren't as concerned as to whether or not Christianity is true. People are more concerned about whether or not Christianity is good, according to their definition of good. Mm. And good essentially means I get to sleep with whoever I want to sleep with.
1: Mm. Okay, so what is the answer? Answer that question. Tell me the question you're often asked and give me your answer.
2: Oh, well, if somebody says, what do you think of same-sex marriage? Mm-hmm. Well, the first thing I'm going to ask them is, first of all, what do you mean by same-sex marriage? And what is the purpose of marriage?
1: Yes.
2: Because from just a civilization perspective, the reason the government is involved in marriage is not to recognize that John loves Mary or Bill loves Steve. The reason the government's involved in marriage is to perpetuate and stabilize society. That's why the government, at least for the past 5,000 years until 10 minutes ago, said the marriage between a man and a woman is an elevated relationship that we need to celebrate and we need to put legal protections around.
1: Correct.
2: Because it's far more important than any other relationship. It's the foundation of civilization.
1: Yes.
2: If you don't have a family, you're not going to have a civilization. This is why it's one of the three institutions God created. The first one he created was the family. The second was the government. And the third was the church.
1: Mm-hmm.
2: And so those three institutions Christians have to be concerned with. And when we give up on the family and we just said marriage is any two people, by the way, I'd ask them why two.
1: Mm-hmm.
2: The reason same-sex marriage kind of follows opposite-sex marriage in two is because it's borrowing from the standard, and it tries to say that those two relationships are the same. No, they're not the same. If they were the same, nobody would be asking for same-sex marriage. You would just say to them, well, it's just like opposite-sex marriage. Why don't you just marry to somebody of the opposite sex? Because they know that the relationships are different.
1: Yes.
2: Look, you treat equal things equally. You don't treat different things equally. And same-sex behavior and opposite-sex behavior are different, so they should be treated differently. But, of course, our culture doesn't want to hear this. Our culture wants to steal a standard.

0: from God and try and make up that as the new standard. They want to say they have a right to same-sex marriage when rights only come from God. If there is no God, there are no rights. It's just one person's opinion against another person's opinion. So this is where it's contradictory. On one hand, they say marriage is whatever we want to make it. On the other hand, they'll say, oh, we have a right to same-sex marriage. You can't have it both ways. Mm-hmm. Either there are rights or there aren't. And if there are rights, and that means there is a God, then there is no right to same-sex marriage. Because God set us up, men and women, so we could procreate, bring forth the next generation, and ultimately make disciples of all nations.
1: I think you're giving us a model on how to engage with a person, and that is you answer a question with a question. You change the topic a bit and get it back to what it really ought to be about in the very beginning. Something I've heard you say before is one of the main reasons people don't come to faith. They don't put their faith in Christ. It's not a head problem. It's a heart problem, because yes, you can answer their questions all day long. A lot of times they'll interrupt your answer with another question and interrupt you again because they don't really want answers to those questions. They just either want you to go away or they want you to shut up. And I think that if you persist and point them to Christ, this is what we really need to do ultimately. And you do this so beautifully in your ministry as you go out on university campuses, but also in a book that we're offering to our listeners this month titled, I Don't Have Enough Faith to Be an Atheist. 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
2: Yeah, that's right. And we so much appreciate your partnership. So let us say thanks for your investment by sending I Don't Have Enough Faith to Be an Atheist. 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Or go online to harvest.org. Well, next time, Pastor Greg exposes those things that people think are in the Bible but really aren't. It's a study called Things Jesus Never Said. Join us here on A New Beginning with pastor and Bible teacher Greg Laurie.
3: A New Beginning was sponsored by Harvest Christian Fellowship and was pre-recorded. Here's a great story of a high school senior deciding it was time to take a stronger stand for Jesus. Despite pushback by her school district, this is just outside Buffalo, New York. Her name is Sabrina Steffens, and as the leader of her school's Bible club, she says she has experienced times when the school turned down ads from her club, and she just kind of let it go. So it didn't completely surprise her when the principal recently turned down her drawings for her paid personal parking spot at school. You see, as seniors, students get to decorate their personal paid parking spot. That's kind of fun, right? So she called the artwork that she created Salvation Mountain. It had a cross and the words, God is love and He loves you, along with the Bible verse, John 14:6. And what the principal said was, this is just a lot of religion that's not allowed. So she decided, you know what? I'm going to take a little firmer stand. So she went to a Christian law firm and asked if they would just send a letter to the school district. And they did, reminding the school board that the First Amendment protects students' private expressions of faith in public schools. Yeah, and guess what? The school district relented. So she got to do her artwork in her parking space. Isn't that great? And here's a portion of what the school district statement was. The district is committed to fostering an inclusive school environment that respects the rights and dignity of all students. Well, all students weren't being respected, right? Not the Christian, but now they are. They are included in that inclusivity, right? So thank you, Lord, first of all, for that. And Sabrina says she decided to do this to stand up, not just for her, but for future students to come. Amen to that.
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15: Abel acted righteously because he acted obediently to the Word of God in faith, believing the Word of God, and believing that if he came with a penitent heart, acknowledging his sin, and knowing he needed a blood sacrifice for his sin, he would be accepted.
16: 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It's history's most infamous sibling rivalry. I'm talking about Cain and Abel, the bitter feud that ended in murder. Now, you may think it's a story about the dangers of jealousy or an example of why you shouldn't reject God's counsel. But today on Grace to You, John MacArthur will show you a critical aspect of this story that you may have missed. We're continuing John's series called A Faith That Pleases God with a look at the primitive faith of Abel and how it's a model for how you and I should worship God. With that lesson now, here is John MacArthur.
15: We're going to return to our look at Hebrews chapter 11, Hebrews chapter 11, as we embark upon the study of the power of faith. Now, we look at this verse, it's just one verse, verse 4, and there are three progressive identifications here that are tied to Abel. First of all, he offered a better sacrifice. He was declared righteous by God. That's a better word than saying he was made righteous. He was actually declared righteous. There was evidence that there was more than just a declaration, but the declaration was complete as righteousness was imputed to his, credited to his account. And he then becomes a model of faith, a preacher of faith to all who know his testimony. So we see that Abel did what God required. That's the first thing about his act of faith. He brought the right sacrifice that was required by God. This is an act of obedient faith. By faith, then, he brought a more excellent sacrifice than Cain. It was better because it was blood, and it was better because it was required as a sacrifice for sin. In a real sense, it was a picture, of course, as we all know, of the greater sacrifice that would be offered by Christ. Hebrews 12:24 says, Jesus is the mediator of a new covenant, sprinkled blood, which speaks better than the blood of Abel. The blood of Abel was the right sacrifice at the time. The blood of Christ is far superior to the blood sacrifice offered by Abel. I want you to notice also that Abel's was not just a blood sacrifice, but he brought, according to verse 4, the firstlings of his flock and their fat portions. This is long before the Mosaic law comes, and God says, I want the lamb without blemish and without spot. I want the best that you have. But from the heart, Abel, acting in obedient faith, does what God has told him to do and brings the very, very best of the animals that he has. Abel believed God, approached God on God's terms, in the divinely appointed way. On the other hand, Cain didn't do that. He didn't believe that he needed to bring a sacrifice, though it had been established by God that that was required. He thought he could approach God on his own terms. His own self-styled sacrifice could be brought, that which reflected his farming trade and skill. He didn't recognize, apparently, the need for atonement, and that's the bigger issue. He didn't recognize the need for atonement. I think that these boys knew that death and atonement and covering were required by God. I think Abel understood that he was sinful. I think Abel understood that he needed an atonement, that he needed a sacrifice, that blood needed to be shed in order to cover his sins. On the other hand, Cain didn't acknowledge his sin, didn't acknowledge the need for blood sacrifice and atonement, thought he could approach God without sacrifice, without atonement, on his own terms. Jude 11 calls this the way of Cain, the way of false religion. Cain is the first purveyor of false religion. He's the father of all false religion. Invented ways to God, invented schemes to please God, and they all fail. They all fail. Cain then fails to acknowledge the fact of sin. He fails to acknowledge the need for sacrifice for sin. He fails to obey God, and consequently he is rejected. He is rejected. Verse 5, for Cain and his offering God had no regard. Absolutely no regard. He went out from God. He dwelt, tells us toward the end of the chapter, verse 16, in the land of Nod, east of Eden, out from the presence of the Lord. That's where all the people in false religion end up, out of the presence of the Lord. Takes us down to verse 6. The Lord said to Cain, who is angry. End of verse 5, we should pick that up. So Cain became very angry, angry at God, angry at his brother, and his face fell. It showed up on his countenance. In his fury, the Lord comes to him. All this may be going on right at the mercy seat, right on the eastern edge of Eden, right under the guarding cherubim and the flaming sword. And Cain shows his fury on his face. And the Lord said to Cain, why are you angry? Why has your countenance fallen? The Lord's not looking for information. He wants to hear from Cain. He wants to touch his heart. And so in verse 7, he actually extends an invitation to him. If you do well, will not your countenance be lifted up? Or if you do right, surely you will be accepted. Another way to translate that. If you do right, why don't you just do what is right? Why don't you just bring an animal sacrifice? Go to your brother, negotiate with him, purchase an animal, He may give you one. Bring that animal. God gives Cain the invitation to obey. This is the mercy seat, after all. This is an invitation to forgiveness. This is an invitation to joy. This is an invitation to life. If you do well, you'll be accepted. If you do what is right, if you do what you've been told. On the other hand, if you do not do well, if you continue in the path you're in, sin is crouching at the door, and its desire is for you, but you must master it. You either master sin and do what's right, or sin is going to eat you alive. It is crystal clear in this verse that these men knew what God required. God doesn't have to explain what they were to do. He just says, do what you know is right. There was no ignorance here. Abel's sacrifice of an animal was not some kind of accident. Cain's was not some kind of accident in which neither of them knew what God wanted. Abel acted righteously because he acted obediently to the Word of God in faith, believing the Word of God, and believing that if he came with a penitent heart, acknowledging his sin and knowing he needed a blood sacrifice for his sin, he would be accepted. Cain, on the other hand, was evil and wouldn't admit it, didn't think he needed a sacrifice for his sin, didn't believe the Word of God was important, didn't obey the Word of God, was rejected. But even at that point, it's amazing that God gives him this invitation and invites him to think it through and do what's right. Listen to 1 John 3:12. Not as Cain, who was of the evil one and slew his brother. And for what reason did he slay him? Because his deeds were evil and his brothers were righteous. Cain was of Satan. Cain's life was evil. His deeds were evil. And this is a reflection of the evil of his heart. Does that mean that when it says Abel was righteous in that passage, that somehow on his own he could please God? No. Relatively, he must have been a better guy. But that in itself, as I said, was not enough. He still needed to recognize his sin and need for a blood sacrifice as an atonement. I guess you could say the message was this: you're sinners. Sinners need to be covered. Sinners cannot cover themselves. God must provide the covering, and the covering will be provided by death. That is what was revealed. And so God, in His mercy, at that mercy seat, says to Cain, why don't you just do what is right? If you don't, sin, which is already like a lion crouching at the door, is going to pounce on you and destroy you. The first thing we learn about Abel is that he brought a more excellent sacrifice, because it was what God required. The second thing we learn about in Hebrews 11, verse 4, is that God testified that He was righteous. God testified that He was righteous. And this is so very foundational in the gospel, because it is when we come to Christ, who is our sacrifice, when we recognize that we are sinners and that Jesus paid in full the penalty for our sin, and we embrace that by faith, we believe that and we act on that, and as it were, we come to the altar and embrace the sacrifice of Christ as our own sacrifice being offered to God, it is at that moment that God gives testimony that we are then declared righteous. And that is exactly what happened. If you can find your way all the way back to Hebrews chapter 11, just for a moment anyway, you read there that because he offered to God a better sacrifice, a more excellent sacrifice than Cain, he obtained the testimony that he was righteous. Testimony from whom? God testifying about his gifts. And this would indicate perhaps that there was more than one. God did not respect Abel for what was in Abel. God did not respect Abel because there was something personally attractive about him. God respected Abel because of his offering, because he believed God's revelation about the necessary blood sacrifice. Abel was as much a sinner as Cain. He was as liable to eternal judgment as Cain, but he believed God, he obeyed God, and that faith was counted to him for righteousness. It is the stunning foundation, isn't it, of understanding the doctrine of justification. Abel honored God, brought the right sacrifice. God honored Abel, imputed righteousness to him. But I would like to encourage you by saying, if you've put your trust not in an animal sacrifice like Abel did, because that was what God designed for then, but if you put your trust in the Lord Jesus Christ, the perfect sacrifice, God will give open testimony that you are now righteous. I love that. 2 Corinthians 5:21, he became sin for us that we might be made righteous in him, that his righteousness might become ours, the righteousness of God in him. So, first of all, he offered the right sacrifice. Secondly, then, he is credited with righteousness. 1 Samuel 2:30, God says, "Them that honor me, I will honor." And what greater honor could God ever grant to anyone than to bestow upon that person his own righteousness? Again, we should be reminded of Philippians 3. I won't take time to go there, where Paul says he spent all his life trying to achieve a righteousness of his own. And then he met Christ. He embraced Christ as his substitute, as his blood sacrifice. He embraced Christ as his offering on the mercy seat on the altar. And he received a righteousness, he says, not of my own, the very righteousness of God given to me. He received witness is another way to translate that in 11:4. Affirmation from God, more than affirmation, declaration from God, proclamation from God. God affirms openly before all the hosts of heaven that righteousness has now been granted to this penitent sinner. Well, the other side of the story, of course, is Cain. Cain's given an opportunity, as I pointed out in verses 6 and 7, to do what's right. He has really no interest in doing that. God is offering him mercy. God is saying, "Cain, come again to my altar. Offer the right sacrifice in obedient faith, and you will be accepted. If you don't, sin, which is crouching at your door like a beast, is going to devour you." He makes his choice. Verse 8, Cain, the NAS says, "told Abel his brother," simply means talk to. He went to Abel to talk to him. And it came about when they were in the field. Time has passed. They've left this place of sacrifice. And there in the field, that Cain rose up against Abel, his brother, and killed him. He said, this is the first human death, first crime, first murder. He knew exactly what he was doing. Some people have suggested, well, he didn't even know what he was doing because nobody had ever seen death. Oh, yeah, they'd seen death. They had just seen death. He knew exactly what happens when you deliver a certain kind of wound to a living being because one had just been delivered at the place of sacrifice. This is not some, oops, what happened here? He knew exactly what he was doing. He knew what life was and he knew what death was. He had just seen it, if not on other occasions. Cain yielded, however, to Satan. He is of the evil one, as I just read you from 1 John 3:12. So he yields to the evil one. He is of his father, the devil, who is a murderer from the beginning, John 8:44. He yields, and he knows exactly what he is doing, and he kills his brother. And the Lord steps in. And these are such familiar expressions to us. The Lord said to Cain, where is Abel your brother? And he said, I don't know. Now he's compounded his murder with what? A lie? I don't know. Am I my brother's keeper? He said, what have you done? The voice of your brother's blood is crying to me from the ground. The most important two words in there are to me. God is personally, profoundly grieved, exercised, angered over this murder. And the voice of the very blood itself is crying to him from the ground. Capital punishment has not yet been introduced. It doesn't come until chapter 9. For here, the punishment is perhaps worse. Now you're cursed from the ground. You've prided yourself on your farming, tilling of the ground. You're cursed from the ground, which has opened its mouth to receive your brother's blood from your hand. When you cultivate the ground, it will no longer yield its strength to you. In other words, you're never going to be able to farm successfully again the rest of your life. You'll never show up at another worship opportunity with any more of your own produce. You'll never have any more. You will be a vagrant and a wanderer on the earth, homeless, alone, a wanderer. And you will never get away from what is chasing you. Cain said to the Lord, my punishment is too great to bear. Behold, you have driven me this day from the face of the ground, and from your face I will be hidden, and I will be a vagrant and a wanderer on the earth, and whoever finds me will kill me. Every rock would hide an enemy, every shadow an avenger. He would have this aimless, wandering, useless life. The sad reality here is there's no penitence. You don't hear any penitence. He just says, my punishment's too great to bear. No sorrow for sin. Nothing like, is it too late? Can I come again with the right sacrifice? There is remorse. He wants to avoid the consequences. There's remorse. There's not repentance. And so his guilt is just going to bite him and bite him and chew on him the rest of his life. And he's not going to be able to die. Verse 15, the Lord said to him, therefore, whoever kills Cain, vengeance will be taken on him sevenfold. Pass that around. And the Lord appointed a sign for Cain so that no one finding him would slay him. So there's a degree of mercy in this, isn't there? Because there's always the hope that along the way, somewhere, this guy would come to his senses. He's the first apostate. He's the first purveyor of false religion. Did he recognize the existence of God? Absolutely. Did he recognize the power of God? Yes. Did he recognize the sovereignty of God? Yes. Did he recognize that God was to be worshipped? Yes. Did he recognize the God of the harvest? Yes. He did not recognize the God who required a blood sacrifice because he did not want to recognize his own sin. And as I said, his wickedness takes its final step in verse 16 when he goes out from the presence of the Lord, as far as we know, never to return, and settles as a wanderer in the land of Nod, east of Eden.
17: You're listening to Grace to You, the Bible teaching ministry of John MacArthur. Today we continued John MacArthur's study called A Faith That Pleases God, looking at the faith of Abel. Now, while it's always motivating to see examples of faith in Scripture, it can also be helpful to see what faith looks like in today's world. I have some letters here from people whose faith has been strengthened by Grace to You. The first one reads, I am grateful for the MacArthur Study Bible and the MacArthur New Testament Commentary Series. The commentaries open my eyes and help me understand God's Word. John MacArthur explains the Bible in a way that helps me not only understand it better, but speak it to others and apply it in my daily life. And she signs the letter Edline. And then this letter that says, I grew up in church, but my religious experience was mostly shaped by errant theology. It was very emotional and shallow. However, the Lord in his kindness brought me on a path of discovering the true essence of the Christian faith in 2020, used men like John MacArthur to turn me back to the pages of Scripture, which is our first and final authority. I thank the Lord not only for John's teaching, but also for his life that has shaped me spiritually. My love and prayers are with you all. And he signs it, Sean. Well, thank you, Sean and Edline, for those encouraging letters. We praise the Lord for his work in you through John MacArthur and the ministry of grace to you. And friend, if you have benefited from John's verse-by-verse teaching, we want to hear from you. Let us know how God is using grace to you in your life when you get in touch today. 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And friend, if you're enjoying John's current study on Hebrews and you want to dig even deeper into that book, let me encourage you to pick up a copy of John's commentary on Hebrews. 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Just one of 33 volumes in the entire MacArthur New Testament commentary series. 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Now for the entire Grace to You staff, I'm Phil Johnson. 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
14: 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Hi, my name is Daniel, and my mom, Taya, likes to play a game called Gratitude from A to Z, or she did when my sister and I were growing up. And now I will pass the game along to you. Here's how it works. You just think of something that you are grateful for. It starts with each letter of the alphabet. So you just go through from A to Z, pick, you know, A for apples or whatever. Now, we don't have time for the entire game, so I'm just going to give you the letter B, and maybe you can do this in your own time, the full game, but I'll just give you, just for example, B for backup glasses. Now, you might be asking, what are backup glasses? Those are the glasses that are the old prescription that you just keep lying around, I don't know, for nostalgia's sake, but they're actually useful because there have been a few times recently where I wake up and I don't remember where I put my glasses. And I don't know, and it's hard to see because I need glasses to kind of see clearly. And so instead of sort of just clawing around looking for my glasses, I put on the backup glasses and then realize that, oh, wow, the glasses were right there the entire time. So I'm grateful for that. What are you grateful for?
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18: If you think about it, I think that's what happens when somebody dies. 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It'll be perfected. I don't know how old you will be, but it will be perfect, whatever that is. 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
29: 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Today we'll hear Dr. Stanley's story, originally presented to a gathering of seminary students. 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
28: Conflict is inevitable in the ministry, or Paul would never have written this in Ephesians 6, which you know so well, beginning in verse 10. He says, finally, be strong in the Lord and in the strength of His might. Put on the whole armor of God that you may be able to stand firm against the schemes of the devil. For our struggle is not against flesh and blood, but against the rulers, against the powers, against the world forces of this darkness, against the spiritual forces of wickedness in the heavenly places. And then, of course, you remember the next part that talks about the kind of armor we're to wear. And he explains each one of those. And then in verse 18, he says, with all prayer and petition, pray at all times in the Spirit, and with this in view, be on the alert with all perseverance and petition for all saints. And you recall that Paul said to Timothy, those who desire to live godly in Christ Jesus will suffer persecution. And he talked about suffering with him as a good soldier of Jesus Christ. So that's what I want to talk about. And when conflict comes, we usually respond in one of three ways. We either want to run to something that's easier, some greener pasture, or we want to react, and we want to, by words, verbally defend ourselves and blare back and oftentimes get in the midst of the kind of conflict that makes us appear no taller, no stronger, no higher, no more godly than the people who've attacked us. But then there's one other way to respond, which is what I believe that Paul is referring to in Ephesians chapter 6. And, you know, we don't have time to go through all those verses except to use it as a catalyst. And that is to say, the right response is the response of standing in prayer. That is always God's rightful response. So what I would like to do a little different today is just to explore these simple truths by sharing something that happened in my own life that maybe will be an encouragement to you. It may scare some of you, but I hope it's an encouragement to you. And what I want you to do is not remember necessarily the incidences that happened, but I want you to remember the basic principles, because you are going to have conflict. So the question is, how are you going to respond? Are you going to run? Are you going to fight back? Or are you going to use the most powerful weapon you can use? And let's see what happens. So let me begin. When I came to Atlanta, I came as an associate pastor. The pastor had been there for about 16 years. And I came as an associate pastor to sort of help with the young people. I was there a year and the pastor left. Immediately, those folks who had called me began to talk about me being the pastor. But there was one man in that group of seven men who said, over my dead body, will he be the pastor? That man convinced all of these others that I absolutely should not be the pastor. And so they set out by November of that year, and the pastor left in September, to get rid of me. So it immediately drove me to my knees. I thought, God, how am I to respond to this? And so for about a year, I just lived on my face day after day because I did not ever know what was going to happen next. And so I remember one day I was in the prayer room and I was just really weeping before God because I didn't know how to handle all this. And it's like the Lord just said to me very clearly, pray, love, and keep quiet. You cannot conquer strong prayer, true love, and deep quietness. And so I began, and as I looked around me, everything around me said, God, this thing is coming down all over me. And the Lord would just whisper to me so quietly, just trust me, just trust me, just trust me. I want to tell you, you're going to get hurt. You're going to get disappointed by people whom you have great confidence in. So I want to tell you that up front. You can't avoid it. It's what you do with it that really matters. And so God just kept driving me back to my knees. And one day I was praying, and I remember the Lord just showed me this so clearly. Because I was getting a little tendency to get a little anger, and I wanted to fight back, and it's like the Lord said, no, you can't say a word. It doesn't make any difference what they say, what they do, what they accuse you of. You must not say one word. And so I had to wrestle with some really difficult things, and I found out that the place you battle your battles is not in the pulpit, not on the church floor of a business meeting, but on your face before God, by yourself in the prayer room. That's where you win the battle. So God just kept saying to me, be quiet, don't say anything, don't defend yourself, keep preaching the gospel, don't fight back, but remember most of all, you've got to see everything that you hear and everything that is done to you as coming from me. So I found myself praying, God, what are you trying to do in my life through all of this? And somehow when I began to pray that, God, what's your goal for my life in all of this? Somehow my feelings of resentment and a little bit of bitterness and a little hostility and wanting to defend myself, all of a sudden I began to realize I didn't feel that anymore. Then it became an excitement. God, what are you up to in all of this? I didn't ask to come here. I've not done anything to offend these people. And what they accused me of was that all I preached was about the Holy Spirit, how to be saved, and the second coming of Jesus. And I thought, well, I wish that were true. In fact, many things they accused me of, I really wish had been true. And so I just had to keep coming back to the Lord, saying, Lord, show me, what are you saying to me in all of this? Now, I want to tell you something. In persecution, you learn some things about God, and you learn some things about yourself. And I learned some things about myself I didn't like. And I knew that when it was all over, no matter what, that more than likely God was going to use all of that to begin to deal with me, to do some things in my life that probably he may not have ever been able to do without surfacing some attitudes and feelings that I'd had probably lying dormant all of my life. Here's what I want you to remember. When the going gets tough and the persecution gets hot and it gets sticky, if you up and leave and run, you assume the responsibility for your action. If you stand true to God and just stand firmly, lovingly, staying on your face before God, they have to make the decision. And if they make the wrong decision, they have to live with it, not you. So I was up in Bryan College speaking, and I heard one of my deacon friends call me, and he said, well, Charles, he said, while you've been away this week, he said, the committee voted to remove you from the pulpit. And so I said, okay, that's all right. And all that week I'd been sharing up, and I'd been working on Sunday morning sermon and Sunday night. So I came home, and I realized what was happening, and they were going to distribute these all this material the next morning so that everybody could know while they were removing me from the pulpit. And so I came home and I was studying for Sunday morning sermon. Some reason I didn't have a message. Saturday afternoon, no message. Saturday night, nothing. Sunday morning, no message. Went to church that Sunday morning, no sermon. I walked out on the platform, no sermon, thinking, God... I mean, when I say none, I had none. And the devil must have sat down beside me, because I'm sure he must have said this to me, well, well, well. Now they're going to see what a fool you make of yourself when you walk out here unprepared to preach. The choir sang. But here's what happened. When they finished, I stood up and walked up, opened my Bible, just flipped it open, and it flipped open to Proverbs 3, 5, and 6. It's like God said to me, you stand aside and let me handle this. I started just like that. For 45 minutes, I poured out my heart. I never skipped a beat. I never mentioned the situation. I never said a thing. I preached the sermon on how to find the will of God. I'd never preached it before, haven't preached it since, don't have any earthly idea what I said. When I gave the invitation, here's what happened. People were walking down the aisle and going up the aisle. They were leaving the choir. It was like a bombshell. It so absolutely put these folks in distraught. They were absolutely overwhelmed. And I couldn't tell you anything I said. It was just the power of God moving in the hearts of that congregation. And that night, that place was loaded. On Wednesday night, we voted. Had a business meeting for 3 hours. Probably had about 2,000 people. They came to fight it out. They were fully persuaded they were going to win. It was all over. It was done. And I sat there, and I had my Bible open to a passage of Scripture in Isaiah that I'm sure that many of you have read many times. It's the one the Lord laid upon my heart that night before I went out there, and this is what it says. Isaiah 54:17, no weapon that is formed against you shall prosper. and every tongue that accuses you in judgment you will condemn. This is the heritage of the servants of the Lord, and their vindication is from me, declares the Lord. I'll tell you a strange thing. I sat there that night for 3 hours. I listened to them argue among themselves. They tried every parliamentary procedure possible. But here was the thing that amazed me. In a three-hour discussion to get rid of me, not one person ever said one negative word about me. Now, if I were going to get rid of somebody, I'd give you 40 reasons why I shouldn't be pastor. Nobody ever said a word. They wrangled among themselves, and they finally voted. And they voted to call me as the pastor. Well, you can imagine what a happy occasion that was when the vote was about 60-some percent versus about 30-some or thereabouts. So then they called for me, and they didn't realize I was sitting there watching all this. Well, that humiliated them something terrible. So all these folks left and went a block away and started their own worship service. And they would come to Sunday school and go down there to worship. They would eat in the dining room on one end, the rest of us on the other end, and then they wouldn't come to prayer meeting. This went on for October, November, December. And so I just kept praying, God, show me the next step. And every Sunday, people were joining the church, people getting saved, and I was amazed. You would think that with all the fussing and fighting going on and the things that were happening, that people wouldn't come. It's like God just began to draw people to the fellowship. And the more I thought about it, I thought, well, it won't take very long. They'll be so far outnumbered, they already are, that they wouldn't have a chance anyway. You need to think all kind of things. And so I was down praying, and I want to say this again to you. I know that some of you think, well, you know, how do you find God's will that way? Well, if you've lived as long as I have, been through what I've been through, you'll know. I was down praying. It was January. We didn't even have any church offices. No Sunday school workers, nobody, because every time we had a business meeting, the goal was to get rid of me. And so we never got around to electing anybody. So the Lord just impressed upon my heart. I had an old Army colonel who was my Sunday school superintendent, and I said to him, I'm going to ask this church to give me full authority to appoint all the leadership of this church. He says, I'm with you 100%. So I prayed about that for about a week to be sure I had God's mind on it. And on a Wednesday morning, I was praying. Here's the passage of Scripture God laid upon my heart. Hear my voice, O God, in my complaint, and preserve my life from dread of the enemy. Hide me from the secret counsel of evildoers, from the tumult of those who do iniquity, who sharpen their tongue like a sword. They aimed bitter speech as their arrow, to shoot from concealment at the blameless. Suddenly they shoot at him and do not fear. They hold fast to themselves an evil purpose. They talk of laying snares secretly. They say, who can see them? They devise injustices, saying, we're ready with a well-conceived plot. But the inward heart and the heart of a man are deep. But God will shoot at them with an arrow. Suddenly they will be wounded. So they will make him stumble, their own tongue against them, and all who see them will shake their head. Then all men will fear and will declare the work of God and will consider what he has done. The righteous man will be glad in the Lord and will take refuge in him, and all the upright in heart will glory. It's like God just etched that in my heart. I was almost fearful of going to prayer meeting that night, but I went. So I called for a business meeting. When I called for a business meeting, these folks came pouring in on the outside. They would never come inside. And so I asked the church to give me full authority to appoint all the church offices, which they did. Well, one of these fellows decided he wanted to say something. So I said, well, sure, so you want to come up on the platform. Now, remember what this passage says. So he walked up to make a little speech, and he said, and if Stanley, if you don't watch it, you're going to get hurt. So I was standing right here, so he backhands me in the jaw right there. Well, my first response was not anger, but pure joy. Because listen to what this passage says. This passage says, suddenly they will be wounded. And what that man did by hitting me was he categorized all of these people. And a lady stood up in the front. She said, "How dare you hit my pastor?" My son Andy was 11. He came up out of the pew over here, and one of my deacons grabbed him and just said, he said, "Andy, this battle's all over. Just don't worry about it." And two of my

0: that he was sufficient to take me through the heartache. Now, you probably will never go through anything like that, and you wonder, why am I telling you that? Simply for this reason, the only way I survived it was on my face before God. Day after day, week after week, I found myself praying far more than studying, but I always had just exactly what God wanted me to have when I stood to preach. And I watched God do the most miraculous, marvelous things in some people's lives. And then I watched the effect of that upon my children. And sometimes we think, well, you know, these things just destroy families. They could, if you don't include them, if you don't involve them, and if you don't pray together. And my kids grew up watching all of this happen, and they learned something, that you obey God no matter what the consequences, and when you do, God will always honor that. Now, they could have fired me, but here's what the Lord showed me. You win either way, because the issue is not whether you be the pastor or not. The issue between you and me is whether you obey me or not. That's the issue. Whether you win or whether you lose, if you obey me, you still win. And if you can just remember that, if you obey God, you always win. You never lose. It doesn't make any difference what happens. You always win when you humble yourself before Him. You don't fight back. You don't defend yourself. You retreat to prayer, and God will show you step by step what you to say, what you not to say. And you say, well, suppose you had gotten fired. So what? If I'm in the center of God's will, that is the only safe place in the world to be.
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1: 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In a moment with Charles Stanley, you'll hear about a difficult time of conflict and the importance of keeping focus on God.
0: The interesting thing that happened was that this lady called me that I had not ever met before, and to know who she was. Her name was Mrs. Sauls. So she knew that I'd been going through all of this, and she'd been sitting right there week after week. She'd been a nurse for 50-some years, and

0: she said, I want to show you something. She walked me over, and she had a picture on the wall, and it was a picture of Daniel in the lion's den. And she said, son, I want you to tell me what you see. So I looked at the picture, and I said, well, I see Daniel, and he had his hands behind him, and he was looking up. There was a ray of light coming in the prison, and all the lions were there. Their mouths are closed, and some of them are lying down, some of them looking up at the light, and some looking at Daniel, and some bones were laying around. So I told her everything that I knew to tell her. She put her arm around me. She said, son, what I want you to see is Daniel doesn't have his eyes on the lions. If Jesus himself had wrapped his loving arms around me, nothing could have been more profoundly needful in my life. And what she was saying to me is, don't look at your enemies. You just keep your focus on God. He's going to see you through this.
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2: 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There's more next here on 98.3 FM, The Word. I really don't want to leave you hanging. Sometimes I'll tell you something and I say, I'll update you on this, and then, well, sometimes I forget. I don't want to do that this time. Maybe I should put down what I don't want to forget in a notebook, which is actually my update. It's Daniel here. I bought a notebook recently just for the fun of it. I was at a store. I said, hey, let me just spend a few cents, get a notebook, a few more cents, get some pens. And I have loved carrying this thing around with me. I feel so much more alive, I guess. You know, it's fun to write down things in the phone to remember, but there's something just really special about sort of having something physical there. And I've also drawn, and I guess this is part of the update, I drew a baseball stadium a few weeks ago and then forgot to put a crowd in. So now I need to write in the crowds. I'm not a great artist, admittedly. My sister Lana is the artist of the family, but I can draw a baseball stadium, and that's pretty much it. Other than that, it looks like a child's drawing. But that, people say, oh, that's pretty good. So I guess I'll keep updating you on what happens in the notebook. Sound good?
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4: Maybe the Lord wants us to go to Mars one day. 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Maybe God likes Star Trek and he would just like us to pursue. 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I don't know what God's plan is for that. 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Some of those people in your world might be terrified about this AI conversation. 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
11: What if I told you there are hundreds of thousands of children in foster care across America right now, and that the local church may be one of the greatest solutions to this growing crisis? Today we'll explore how ordinary believers can make an extraordinary difference in the lives of vulnerable children. Stay with us. Welcome to the 805 Connection. I'm your host, Brian Toohey, and every child deserves a safe home, caring adults, and the chance to thrive. Yet today, approximately 329,000 children are in foster care across the United States. While the need is enormous, there's also tremendous opportunity for local churches and communities to step in and help. And joining us today is Dr. Sharon Ford. She's the director of foster care and adoption at Focus on the Family. Through Focus on the Family's Wait No More ministry, Dr. Ford works to raise awareness of the urgent need for foster and adoptive families while helping churches support children and families involved in foster care. She previously spent 30 years serving in child welfare services with the Colorado Department of Human Services as the former president of the National Association of State Adoption Programs. Dr. Ford, big intro there. Welcome to the 805 Connection.
12: Thank you, Brian, for having me this morning.
11: All right. Well, you know, here we go. Let's begin with the big picture. We hear about a foster care crisis, but help our listeners understand what that really means. What are children in foster care facing today?
12: I think the biggest thing that children in foster care are facing is the issue of, are there enough family foster homes for the kids who are being removed because they haven't been safe in their homes? Mm. Those children, child welfare has the responsibility to protect those children. So if that means removing them, they need a place, a safe place for those children to land. But if families aren't coming forward to serve as foster homes for those children, the dilemma is, where does government place those children? Yeah. Okay, so there's so many grandparents that are going to step forward, aunts or uncles, maybe some other baseball coach, football coach. But what about the other kids? Unfortunately, government has found itself with the dilemma of renting hotel spaces and staffing those hotel rooms with caseworkers. Mm. Other jurisdictions have put those children in juvenile detention facilities, the older kids.
11: Yeah.
12: Not because they've done anything wrong, but because they needed a safe place for them to be.
13: Oh, my goodness.
12: That's a problem in the U.S. foster care system today.
11: That's a sobering reality. And let me take that one step further. Many listeners may assume foster care is only for children who have done something wrong. That's not the case, is it?
12: Actually, no. It's because something wrong has happened in the household. That child can no longer stay home. Poverty is a horrible situation. So if there's not enough food, if the water's not on, if the electricity has been turned off, if the child's been abandoned, left unsupervised, maybe it's three or four kids in the sibling group and the oldest child is being the parent, temporary parent, but mom and absent dad, they aren't there. And so those children have been foraging for themselves, eating out of trash cans, going to the local store, stealing. And then they come to the attention of government, and government says, it's not safe for you. You're not supposed to be taking care of yourselves. Government needs to place you in foster care.
11: You know, those are important distinctions, and I'm glad you mentioned those for our listeners. And that leads to another challenge. One of the most heartbreaking realities is there simply aren't enough foster homes. If there aren't enough foster families available, or where do these children go and who takes care of them?
12: Well, I told you, some of them are going to detention centers, the older ones. The younger ones, they're going they're going to wherever they can place them at. Some are going to hotel rooms. Some are sleeping on cots in the caseworkers' offices, in conference rooms. But you know what? God has an answer. It's the church. The church is the answer, Brian. And today, there are churches all across the city, all across the communities, that hearing the word that's going forward today, they're asking themselves, God, how could you use my family to make a difference in the life of a child who needs a safe place to be?
11: Yeah, that's really heartbreaking to hear, you know, some of those areas where the kids stay. I mean, especially in juvenile detention centers. Wow, if the kid isn't already wrecked, there you go. He's going to get more wrecked, because you know, I worked in a juvenile correction facility in California. And, you know, they only learn how to be better criminals. And so for a young kid that's already broken and comes from a broken home, that kind of influence just really disturbs me that's happening. And it kind of brings us to a obvious question. I think some people hear foster parent and immediately think, I'm not qualified. Who is actually eligible to become a foster parent?
12: So glad you asked that question. Certainly, a person who's eligible to be a foster parent are 18 and over, preferably 21 years of age, that they have a healthy relationship, that they're able to meet the emotional and medical needs of a child. They can be married, they can be single, they must have their own household, and they're able to meet their own financial needs, so that any resources that are given on behalf of that child go for that child. They need to be able to have a home study, have their fingerprints taken, you have a background check taken, and they must be willing also to go to training.
11: All right. You know, it's not difficult. I'm trying to appeal to the listeners right now, or some of the churches. It's a little bit of training, a little bit of effort to put into it, but gosh, the results are just what your main goal are. The results of taking these children in, and teens, and giving them a nice home there. Let's talk about, you talked a little bit about the process. Now, there's no other special training than what you mentioned, correct?
12: Well, the training is anywhere between 12 and 24 hours. Every state has their own upper limit of hours, but the training is practical. It's information that they really do need to know about a child that they've never parented before. They're going to learn about trauma, how the trauma impacts that child's behavioral health. They need to know that children who've been gone without eating, there's been a scarcity of food in the house, that they might be hoarding of food. They need to know that they can't physically discipline a child. You say, oh, but how am I going to discipline when that child misbehaves? There's a whole toolbox of things that they will learn about. There are alternatives to physical discipline. You say, well, why can't I use physical discipline? Remember, that child wasn't safe in their home. They might have been beaten in their home. And so child welfare is not going to remove that child and put them in a place that's going to provide physical discipline to them. They're going to educate that family about, here's why you don't use it, and here's other ways that you can use to help that child's behavior be corrected. It's important for the children to feel safe and to be protected and to be nourished in the foster home that they are being placed in.
11: All right. You know, Focus on the Family's Wait No More ministry has spent years helping churches and families engage with foster care. What inspired that effort?
12: You know, our president, Jim Daly, was a child once in foster care. Mm. And he remembers how when after his mother passed away, his stepfather decided he wasn't going to parent Jim and his brothers. And so he's like, I'm placing you into foster care. Jim's birth father, unfortunately, had his own issues, and so he wasn't able to step in as well. And so Jim and his family went into foster care. And he remembers how hard that was for him.
11: Wow, the ministry is a powerful vision, and it's interesting that it kind of kernel got sprouted into what it is today. And you know, it just points to why local congregations matter so much as a backup support to, you know, families. There's no families available. Churches, we need to get involved, take care of these young kids. I mean, I think the Bible explicitly many areas talks about taking care of people and reaching out in faith and nourishing these people who are lost, have no homes. And you often talk about the church, Dr. Ford, being uniquely positioned to help. And why are churches such an important part of this solution?
12: I think the church is an important part of the solution because the Bible clearly says that they are called to the work. It talks about that God sets the lonely in families. The church is a family. The church is a hospitality station. The church takes in strangers. The church is about ministering to the hurting. The church is about redeeming those who need to be redeemed, always following the gospel message. So if God calls us to serve the least of these, then he's talking to the body, his bride, the body of Christ. And so there are families who God has said, would you step forward and be a foster family for a child? Will you step forward and serve warm meals to a child who hasn't eaten? Would you step forward and be that place of safety and protection? God calls the bride, the church, to be his hands and feet. And that's how I know that this is going to work. Wow. It's going to work because the bride of Christ answers the call.
11: Yeah, the church really is uniquely positioned for this. But not everyone's called to foster or adopt, but can every church member still play a role?
12: There are so many things, Brian, that there's enough work for everybody to do. There's some people who are great at baking bread and making soups and taking those over to a family who is called to foster. Mm-hmm. There are people who are great at being mentors and tutors. Boy, children who have been missed education, they need to be caught up. And boy, if that family, that extra set of hands will come in and spend time doing homework, reading to that child, helping them get caught up on the classwork that they've missed, many hands make the task light. There's so many ways to help. Laundry, When you're adding extra kids into your household, it's extra laundry that needs to be done. Mm. And so having people come over and help do that makes all the difference in the world. And you know, another reason the church is so important, if they're date night, that family who's taking in those children, mm-hmm. they need to have time to step away and to have date night. And so that's if another right. couple would come in and watch the kids while mom and dad go have date night, that marriage is solidified. And then the kids see, this is how it's supposed to happen. This is what family life is about. Wow. And it takes a village. It takes all of us doing our part.
11: Well, I love that perspective. And not everyone can open their home, but everyone can open their heart and follow what you just said, helping out, lending a hand, you know, touch tagging the couple so they could have a night away, you know, who are fostering and or bringing in soups and foods and things to help out, you know, to make an impact. And well, speaking of impact, let's talk about that. Can you share a story that illustrates what happens when a church truly embraces foster and adoptive families?
12: I have a great story to share with you, Brian. There was a family that God called to be a foster family, and they had three bio children. And they welcomed three foster children into their home.
11: Wow.
12: One of the things that they decided right up front was that they wanted to be able to continue to have date night with their children. And they wanted to have date night with their foster children as well. Guess who stepped in? Their small group from church.
11: Oh, my goodness.
12: The small group made sure that there were meals prepared and in the freezer for them to be able to pull out and have family dinner early enough. And then after family dinner, mom and dad each took one of the children. And the small group, they rotated and took care of the other children while mom and dad had date night with each of the kids. That allowed them to have one-on-one time with each child, and the other children were still being well cared for and watched over. It worked out well. I want you to know that family went on to adopt those three children. They weren't able to return back to their bio family, but the church continued to make sure that those children each had date night with mom and dad. The church makes a difference.
11: Wow, I love that. That's a beautiful example. And of course, a lot of the children come with significant challenges, and many children entering foster care have experienced significant trauma, as you mentioned earlier. Why is it so important for churches to understand that reality?
12: Brian, it's so important for churches to understand that children who have experienced trauma have behaviors. They have unmet needs. They haven't been appropriately parented. And so having the church make sure that the children's church leaders, the youth church leaders have information and training around how trauma impacts the brain will help them in being able to minister and serve those children in children's church, in youth church, because that family who's fostering, they need to be in service. They need to be receiving the word. They need to be able to participate in praise and worship and know that the kids are being well cared for. And that training around trauma will make all the difference in the world. God says to train up a child in the way that they should go. Well, the way to help train them is for them to be in the church and to be in a family that knows God, loves God, and serves him.
11: All right. Dr. Ford, let's talk practical church ministry. How can churches recruit and encourage more families to consider fostering?
12: I think the practical way for the church to be involved is for the pastor, the teaching pastor or the preaching pastor, to preach and share information about what does the Bible say about caring for children who need protection and safety. For a pastor to be able to do that, that really plants seeds, provides support to that congregation about this is God's call on the body of Christ. and to know that their church is going to be there with them and for them if they step forward. It makes all the difference in the world. And it starts with good leadership from the pastor. And then to have lay leaders who are saying, you know what, I can't foster or I can't adopt, but I'm willing to walk alongside the families that God has called to do this work. And so the whole body can play a part. And as it starts with leadership, and then it starts, then it moves on to obedience. And from obedience, saying yes to God. Yes to God to make a difference in the life of a child.
11: You know, sometimes people assume the biggest need is finding foster parents, but there are many other needs too. What are some ways a church can serve vulnerable children without becoming foster parents themselves?
12: One of the ways that they can do that, Brian, is to participate in our Focus on the Family's Wait No More suitcase bundle program. Our suitcase bundle program allows children who are in the foster care system to receive a 30-inch duffel bag on wheels, a teddy bear, and an age-appropriate Bible at no cost to that local church, no cost to that foster family or that adoptive family. We have donors who provide the resources for that, and we just send to churches those bundles for them to be able to gift to the children in foster care in their community. Again, the church is being the hands and feet of God by receiving those bundles, putting them together. We'll ship them to them at no cost, and they can put the bundles together and then distribute them to the children in foster care in their church or in their community.
11: All right. That's good news for people wondering how they can fit in some way and participate in this. And we talked a little earlier about respite care and meals. There are very important things, part of this, this foster care, program, respite care, meals, transportation, mentoring, and prayer support. Those are all very important, aren't they?
12: Yes, they are. And I don't want to minimize the importance of prayer. Mm. Prayer changes things. So every family who God has called forward to foster or adopt, to have the body of Christ praying for them, praying for their marriage, praying for the behaviors of the children, praying for peace and calm in the household, praying for healing. Those specific things make all the difference in the world. And each of those families who say yes to God need a prayer team praying for them.
11: Well, you've spent decades working in child welfare. What changes have you seen that give you hope?
12: The change, Brian, that I see that gives me the most hope is that the people of God continue to say yes. Mm-hmm. I continue to run into people who don't know about the need. And when they know about the need, they themselves will ask God, how would you use me? How would you use my family to make a difference in the life of a child? And when they do that and listen to God, I've seen change happen. I've seen resources be available. I've seen children be placed in homes and have their needs met. I've seen kids who were nonverbal be verbal because that family poured into them and loved them. I've seen kids who were in the hospital be able to leave a hospital and go to a safe foster family and be healed. I've seen children who were in foster care whose parents got healed, started going to the church where the foster parents live, worship, and those kids have been reunited with their birth families, and those families have stayed in the church. God makes all things possible.
11: Amen. And you added a special word earlier, prayer, lots of prayer. And that's very encouraging for the people listening in today's show. And what a wonderful place to leave this conversation. I wish we had more time because I think this is one of those areas that just needs a lot of that, a lot of talking about, a lot of awareness on. Dr. Ford, thank you so much for joining us today and also for being a voice for children who might need one.
12: Thank you so much, Brian, for having me today.
11: And everyone, Dr. Sharon Ford, a director of foster care and adoption at Focus on the Family, she joined us today. 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I'm Brian Tuohy. This has been the 805 Connection. Thanks for listening. 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
2: 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I don't have anything. Maybe not literally, but figuratively. Is that something that comes to mind? Maybe you wake up one day and you just say, I've got nothing for this day, this week, this month. Take that to God in prayer. It's Daniel here. Because I think that there's kind of a beauty in the honesty of admitting that sometimes, like, I really don't know how to just keep going. There's just nothing. I have nothing left. And as you kind of admit that and you kind of sit with that, sometimes say, God, fill me with whatever I need. I might not even know what I need. Whether it's your wisdom, whether it's your strength, your joy, your peace, whatever it is that I'm lacking, Holy Spirit, by your power, will you please just bring that into my life today? And then the same tomorrow. I think it's so important to acknowledge that, because we've been there. Just be honest. You'll get through it. But just invite the Holy Spirit in. Okay?
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24: Their stories are about this emergence of knowing God and following him. That's not the way we've given away our faith for decades. We focus on the entry point, conversion, salvation. I believe in that. I'm not diminishing that. But we've had this unique focus on that entry portal, and then we're kind of over it. You can't come to church and sit and act like a Christian and go do business like a pagan and think you will qualify for the kingdom. You can't use your discretionary time and recreate in the same way the ungodly people do and think you are qualified for the kingdom because occasionally you park your good intentions in church and say Jesus.
23: 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Our nation needs our prayers. The challenges we face are more than political or cultural. They are spiritual. 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We're so glad you're here to listen. Today's program will complete the message we began yesterday. Here's Pastor Allen with part two of Tabernacle, Temple, Synagogues and Churches, Full Measure of Devotion.
24: I want to know Christ and the power of his resurrection and the fellowship of sharing in his sufferings, becoming like him in his death, and so somehow to attain to the resurrection of the dead. Wow, not a fashionable passage. Now you can dissect it in theological terms and hide from the implications of it, but the simple reading, an honest glance at that passage is a statement on devotion. I consider everything a loss compared to the surpassing greatness of knowing Christ Jesus my Lord. There is nothing in the influence of my life, he's saying, not my education, not my professional accomplishments, not my achievements, not my peer group, not my contact list. He said everything is but rubbish, and that's kind of a cleaned up English word. More literally, he said it's dung. You choose your euphemism. It's trash compared to the privilege and the opportunity of knowing Jesus. Personal question. We're in church. Don't answer. I want you to think about it for a few days. If the people who know you, work with you, the people who spend their discretionary time with you were asked what the most valuable thing in your life was, the thing that you prized, the thing that you were most committed to, how many of them would answer without hesitation, "Oh, it's Jesus"? See, I don't think there is plan B. Now, I don't think we start there. We're birthed into the kingdom of God, and we grow and mature and develop. We're going to look at that in just a moment. But my invitation to you this morning is to, I want to break the fashion of sloppy Christianity. I want to break the fashion trends of occasionally gathering with community, of volunteering, of serving, of giving, all those components of expressions of devotion that have been diminishing for a long time now in church world. I want to suggest to you that those are essential components of giving expression to your devotion. Well, I don't have to go to church to be a Christian. Okay? Biblically, you do have to be in community to grow up. But it's really a lot like saying, you know, I don't have to go home to be married. It would help. I know, it's bucking a lot of trends, but it is very biblical. I consider everything a loss. I don't want you to feel ashamed. Whenever we present the truth, we present the truth so that there's an opportunity to bring life alignment with it. Does that make sense? We can't get healthier if we can't get a good diagnosis. If you don't feel well, if you're losing energy, if your effort is diminishing, if you have some pain or discomfort, you really have a very marginal chance of getting better unless you can understand the cause of that. Well, how do we arrive at a point where the salt and the light is so diminished that we are unwilling to say in the public square, we are male and female? Because the light has been so dim. Our devotion to the Lord has been small. So here's the suggestion. If that has any implication for you, just begin quietly to say to the Lord, "Lord, I would like to give you a place of prominence, the place of prominence in my life. I'm not even sure how to do that. Would you help me?" He will. He will. If you don't want to do that, tell yourself the truth. And begin to say, "Lord, I need some help with this because I don't know you well enough to care about really giving you first place. I would like your help when I want it. What I would really like is your help and your power to get my way. And I think that might not be the best, but I need help. Will you help me?" Start to be honest with the Lord. See, we have lived with so much deception, with so many lies, with so much manipulation. We have watched it over and over and over. It's been reinforced at every aspect of our lives. We have a Department of Education, but year after year are the test scores of our children plummet. So we say, "Well, it's the tests that are bad." Oh. We've lived with this so long, and it's infected our churches. So just begin to say, "Lord, if there's an adjustment in me, and if my devotion to you is smaller than it should, I would like to, I want to say with Paul, I want to know Christ and the power of his resurrection and the fellowship of sharing in his suffering, becoming like him in his death." Even Jesus was asked to lay it all on the line. And then that last phrase, it's haunting in that phrase, that somehow I might attain to the resurrection of the dead. There's no arrogance. There's no presupposition. There's no swagger. He said, "I'll do all of these things so that somehow I'll be included." Devotion to Jesus. I want to take the balance of our time, and we're going to do it really quickly. I can do it more quickly than you think. I want to talk a little bit about World Outreach Church. You know, it grew out of a home Bible study my parents had for a dozen years. When they moved to this community, my dad opened a veterinary practice, and they started in our house. My bedroom was the drug room. That explains most of the questions you have. You know, it was a startup. He didn't have an office. This was a long time ago. There was a lot more latitude. We kept things in our refrigerator that most families would not put in their refrigerator. He amputated a dog's leg on the kitchen table, and again, we thought that was normal. I've told people that. I watch their faces, and I think, oh, you don't do that. Okay. We did. But they opened their home to a Bible study on Thursday night, and they welcomed whoever wanted to come, and it was like the island of misfit toys. This was a very different community 50 years ago, and far more separated than it is today. And the people who came were from different nations, and they were all different colors, and all sorts of, their lives were in different sorts of disarray. And from that, after a dozen years, the church was birthed. I was living in Oklahoma when it started, and they called to tell me that they were going to meet on Sundays and be a church. And I thought, how quaint. And they called me a couple of weeks later and said, we have a name, and it's World Outreach Church. There were 29 people. And they named it World Outreach Church. I didn't clap when they told me. I thought maybe they'd been to Lynchburg and been in another one of Tennessee's treasures or something. But the church began, and as we watched what God was doing through those years, it didn't change dramatically or rapidly. It's been bit by bit, year over year. But we came to understand our mission until we could articulate it. And we said, this church exists to help people become fully devoted followers of Jesus. We don't come from a single tradition or a single denomination. On a typical weekend, we represent more than 60. And so it's not about what this group prefers as their primary doctrine or primary practice of something, but it's helping everybody become a more fully devoted follower of Jesus. If you want to know what our goal is in your life, if you're newer here, that's it. We want to help you, your devotion to Jesus to grow. So, well, I've been a Christian for 52 years. Good. I hope your 53rd year shows the most dramatic growth of the whole journey. We want to stop pointing at what we were and start talking about what we're becoming. We're becoming more fully devoted followers of Jesus. I like it because it's more about outcome than it is doctrine. It's very biblical. If you follow your heroes through the Bible, whether it's Abraham or Moses or Joshua or David or Esther or Mary, their stories are about this emergence of knowing God and following Him. That's not the way we've given away our faith for decades. We focus on the entry point, conversion, salvation. I believe in that. I'm not diminishing that. But we've had this unique focus on that entry portal, and then we're kind of over it. I mean, maybe you do some discipleship class. Look, I'm not talking about a class. I'm talking about your life. You can't come to church and sit and act like a Christian and go do business like a pagan and think you will qualify for the kingdom. You can't use your discretionary time and recreate in the same way the ungodly people do and think you are qualified for the kingdom because occasionally you park your good intentions in church and say Jesus.
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11: 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We always focus on what we can do. Well, I want you to vote, but more importantly, I want you to pray. So we prepared this book to give you 30 prayers to shape these next few weeks, and I believe invite God to shape our future. 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
24: You know, if you go to the airport, now if you go to a school, you go to a lot of public places, you have to go through a magnetometer. You know, one of those little metal detectors? You've been to the airport lately? Take your shoes off, your belt off, your coat off, unpack your bags. And then they're going to wand you down. Do you have any liquids? What if we had at the entry to the church, not a metal detector, but a spirit detector? We'd be having a lot of outdoor church, wouldn't we? Because pastor's not going in that building, I'm here to tell you. Walk through there and anger's blasting, lust, oh, no, I didn't like, that's not my church. Had a lot of sloppy agape, more fully devoted followers of Jesus. Take Peter, follow him through the New Testament. It's a fun exercise. Follow me, Peter, I'll make you a fisher of men. Yeah, Peter, if you want to get out of the boat, come on. Kid almost drowned that day. Spitting water, help me, Lord. Why is your faith so small? Goes to the Mount of Transfiguration. He gets invited into the inner circle. Jesus said, when we get to Jerusalem, they're going to execute me. They'll arrest me, betray me, crucify me. All then Peter says, no, Lord, never. Get behind me, Satan. That's kind of harsh. Peter, I prayed for you that your faith wouldn't fail. Oh, Lord, I'll never fail you. The rest of these guys, they'll probably all run, but the day of Pentecost, Peter's the one who preached. Thousands of people in the city of Jerusalem where they screamed, crucify him, respond to Peter's message and are baptized in Jerusalem. Peter and John help a lame man be healed. The whole city's stirred. The crowds are gathering to such a point they're overwhelmed. They line the streets so that when Peter walks by, his shadow falls on them and people are being healed. So you get on into Acts a little further and Peter has a vision and God said, I need you to go to Cornelius's house, the Roman centurions. And Peter goes, well, I don't go there. And God said, you shut up. I said, go. I mean, that's the Living Bible, but that's what it says. And Peter gets there. You see, Peter understands that the Jewish people are the covenant people of God. That keeping the rules of Moses is the way to honor God and please God. And he's doing that as a Christ follower, a believer in Jesus. He's preaching sermons and thousands of people are being born again. And God sends him to a Roman soldier's home. And the events of Pentecost are duplicated. And Peter's mind is completely fried. His circuits are frozen. He locked up. You say, well, I can have to say God's no respecter of persons. He had 3 years with Jesus. He was on the Mount of Transfiguration. He walked on the water. He picked up basketfuls of scraps after they fed a multitude with a little boy's happy meal. He's been leading the church in Jerusalem, and God says to him, I'm going to turn what you understand about following me completely on its head. You go talk to the Romans. And I think of how we're coached in our faith. Oh, I've been around church 10 years. Yeah, me too. And I'm very aware that if I don't grow and change and learn, I'm going to forfeit what God created me for. Because everything that's gone into my journey to this point is to prepare me for this point. And I will happily say with Paul, I want to know Christ in the power of his resurrection. And I say it very cautiously, but I have come to the place I'm willing to say in the fellowship of sharing in his sufferings, if it's required. To become like him in his death, surrendered completely to the Lord. Because I believe that's the objective. I'm not telling you I'm there. I'm telling you it's the path I'm on. I'm inviting you to join me. That's why we exist as a community. It's why we do these things. I gave you our purpose. There's four statements to attract and lead people to a personal relationship with Jesus. Any church that's a legitimate church, if somebody knocked on the door and said, I would like to be a Christ follower, should be able to close the deal. If they can't close that deal, they should close their doors. That's not a church. That's something else. If they say, well, there's many ways to God. Jesus isn't. So, that's not a church. That's something else. Or it's not a true one. But the first half of that is a little different.

serve you. People will help you with their skates. There'll be people there to regulate to be sure it stays a safe environment, that there's not too many people on the ice. We'll make some hot chocolate for you. Why would we do that? Well, you're just trying to grow the church. You want their money. No, if we wanted their money, we would charge them. We'd charge them a third of what Opryland charges. We'd still be a huge bargain. We've done all sorts of things through the years. It hasn't always been a big church. We were a tiny church. They used to have a street festival on East Main. They moved it to Cannonsburg, but they'd close East Main Street and you could put up a little booze. There really wasn't a church event. There were all sorts of things from the community. And I took the teenagers and we put up a little puppet stage and we'd do puppet shows and give candy to the kids. It was all we had. It was all we knew to do. But we went and did it until our arms were so tired we couldn't do any more puppet shows. We went to a Christmas parade and there were no churches in the Christmas parade. We thought, well, Jesus probably ought to go to the Christmas parade. We were a little bitty church, so we started doing whatever we could do, and it was pretty humble. The darkness we see is not new. We had to stop putting Mary and Joseph in the Christmas parade in this community because the comments to Mary were so vile, we wouldn't allow it. How long is the church going to be quiet, folks? It's not that we don't know this. We said, well, we're born again, we're saved, we're converted. It doesn't matter if ungodliness rules. Yes, it does. To lead and attract people to a personal relationship with Jesus. The second was to encourage Christians to consecrate themselves to God's purpose. Consecrate is an old fancy word. Just mean to set yourself apart. You were birthed into the kingdom of God. Jesus gave his life so that you and I as Christ followers could give our lives back to him. That's not like for special Christians. That's the deal. We have to learn that. We grow in that. That's not automatic or intuitive. To provide a climate in which worship and personal spiritual growth can occur. I'm not talking about music styles. We should be able to worship the Lord with a kazoo. Worship is an attitude. It's not about music. We've messed this way up. We can have the right, we can have talented musicians and talented vocalists and the right words, and it'd be way carnal. It starts in our heart. We want to learn to worship the Lord. We're committed to that. I'm not suggesting we do it right or the best or the only way, but we want to grow spiritually. We do not want to remain stagnant. We want to equip believers for ministry in our community and around the earth. Well, nobody's equipping me. I want to be equipped. Nobody's equipping me. Let me help. Start with the Bible reading. Do the daily devotional. Serve whenever an opportunity is presented. Learn to give of your time, your talent, and your stuff. Get involved in a small group so you lose your anonymity and somebody knows who you are and knows what it's like to sit with you on a regular basis. Those are all equipping opportunities available to all of us. Well, they're not the ones I want. Okay. Well, there are some others. But I don't find that serving the Lord is like a buffet where I can choose commandments 1, 3, and 7. I have to take the truth as it's presented to me. I have to begin to develop a full measure of devotion. And that's my invitation to you today. What I love about it is it doesn't matter about your age or your life stage or your season or your IQ or your income level. We can all say today, I would like to be more devoted to the Lordship of Jesus than I've ever been. And that's my invitation. I'm grateful for your backgrounds, the different churches and the things you've learned and the things you've been taught to celebrate. There's great strength in that. I don't think it's a weakness. But at the heart of all of it is I want to be fully devoted to Jesus. I count everything a loss compared to the greatness of knowing him. He's changed my life for time and eternity. I've oriented my whole life around him. It isn't perfect. It's broken and fragile.

0: rapture, but I'm still in progress. How many would like to do that today? If you would, stand with me. If you're at home, you can stand too. Put down that cinnamon roll. If you're not done yet. That's who we want to be as a community. I understand not every church will say the same things. I don't think they should. We can be different. We can reflect different commitments, different objectives. We can have different passions. We're not here representing Jesus competitively. We're trying to do it faithfully. What it means to be a church in Murfreesboro is dramatically different than what it means to be a church in Iraq. We want to be faithful where God has placed us, in the midst of the circumstance He's given us. Amen?
1: Amen.
0: Let's pray. Father, I thank You that You called this place into existence. Lord, I don't believe it began in the hearts of men and women. I believe it began in Your heart, and that You called us into existence, and You have shaped us through the years and the decades and every expression, Lord, and every configuration, through all the changes, the people You have gathered and the lives who have been transformed, the children who have learned and grown and had children of their own. Lord, we thank You for it. But we stand in Your presence today with a desire to honor You. Lord, when we evaluate ourselves and we look at our lives and the achievements and the accomplishments and the things accumulated and the dreams we hold and the aspirations that we pursue, Father, our desire is to give You first place. Forgive us when we have failed to do that. Lord, whether we were distracted or ill-informed or unaware, or we thought perhaps it was unnecessary, Lord, for whatever reason, today we come in humility to acknowledge our reality, and Holy Spirit, to ask for Your help. If there's any harmful thing in us, help us to see it. Look upon us with Your favor and mercy, and let the truth be shouted from the housetops until it transforms our lives and our homes and our schools and our communities and our nation. In Jesus' name, amen. Hallelujah. God bless you.
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4: 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What's your personality like when you just wake up? Are you someone who wakes up and gets going, or do you need a couple minutes to, well, wake up? Hey, my name's Daniel, and I woke up recently and had a pretty deep thought, which was each decision that I'm going to make in the next few minutes is really going to decide how my day starts and kind of the path that I'm going down. And then I had a thought, well, that's going to happen throughout the day, and each decision that I make it's going to affect the next decision that I make, and so on and so forth. And God, help me to make the right decision. Help me to make a wise choice. That's something that I've been praying since I was a kid. My parents were teaching me about making wise choices. But here I am, grown up, and I have the ability to make those decisions. But I'm still praying, God, help me to make those wise decisions, to follow You. Because once the day's done, I want to look back and say, that was a day that You had Your hand in, God, because I followed You and made those choices.
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16: But rule followers, we're driven by comparison. And when we are driven by comparison, we leave a life of legalism rather than a life of faith. And what happens is that legalism becomes our moral guide rather than faith in Jesus.
15: I wonder if that sounds familiar. Would you call yourself a rule follower or a rule breaker? We're going to explore the concept with Tricia Davis today and how it can impact your faith and your relationships. This is Focus on the Family with Jim Daly, and I'm John Fuller.
17: This is actually a fun message, John, that Tricia's going to share with us, but it has a serious point that I know you'll appreciate too. And for the sake of time, I'm going to quickly recap how she opened this presentation, and then we'll let Tricia share some very vivid stories. Tricia explained that in the New Testament book of Acts, the Apostle Paul had a vision of Jesus Christ on the road to Damascus, a vision that converted him from a persecutor of Christ's followers to an evangelist to the Gentile world. He'd been an extremely devout Jew, and now he would be taking the gospel to the very group that the Jews despised. So Jesus himself changed Paul from being one of the top rule followers in the Jewish world to the top rule breaker for the benefit of the Gentiles. And that's why the Jews persecuted Paul so ruthlessly everywhere he went. As we see in the book of Galatians, after 14 years of evangelism, God told Paul to go back to Jerusalem and meet the other leaders of the faith. The meeting went well, and the leadership endorsed the message Paul had been preaching. The one sour note came from the group called the Judaizers. They believed in Jesus, but also believed in following all of the Old Testament laws, including circumcision. And they had a hard time endorsing Paul's message of freedom from those laws through the death and resurrection of Jesus Christ, which leads us to Tricia's main point. You're either a rule follower or a rule breaker.
15: And with that backdrop, here now is Tricia Davis speaking at a women's conference at Traders Point Christian Church in Indianapolis on Focus on the Family with Jim Daly. And we're going to pick up as she turns toward her personal story.
16: In my family, I am the rule follower. My husband is the rule breaker. And so a couple years ago, I got inspired that I wanted to become a runner. I don't know. I know you're all looking at me going, Oh, and when I say I'm a runner, I'm that lady on the side of the road that you're driving past and you're borderline like, should I call 911? Should I not? I'm a very ugly runner, but I got inspired, and so I decided to run the half marathon. My husband saw how much fun I had at my first half marathon, so he's like, baby, I'm going to do this with you. And so we went shopping together. We got new shoes. We got the fanny pack, you know, that has the water bottles that we just did not know what to do with, but they look cool. And as a rule follower, I printed out the sheet of how to train. And when you train for a half marathon, you do these short runs during the week, and then on Saturday, you do what you're called your long runs. So I get all my gear on, I'm all ready to go, I got my iPod going, and I wake up my husband, I'm like, baby, it's time to go. And he's like, oh, you know, it's been a long week. Why don't you just go on without me? I'll catch up with you. So 17 weeks later, he never caught up with me until it was race day. And so my husband and I, we get to the starting line, we take off. And when you train for a pace that your muscles and your body gets used to. And my husband, he's outpacing me. And ladies, I'm not competitive, but as a rule follower, I'm like, mm-mm. I have followed the rules and this child is outpacing me. Oh no, he didn't. Like, I am coming unglued. And he gets to mile four, and this child loses his mind. He's like, yeah, baby, I am awesome. I'm amazing. I'm like, dude, we're at mile four. He's like, I know, this is the longest I've ever ran. And so we continued to run, and with every mile, I'm just getting more and more and more bitter until God, because God is so good, he loves me so much. Mile 10 happened, and you may want to pan for this camera, guys, because my husband was running like chariots of fire, and then all of a sudden, his whole body went Hulk Hogan on him, like his muscles just tightened, and he starts to grab his rear end. He's like, oh my gosh. He's not going, oh my gosh, he's grabbing his rear. I'm like, don't do that, you're embarrassing me. He's like, oh my gosh. And then he falls to the floor, which is never good in a race. So people are around him, and he's just rolling, holding his backside. And then he's like, baby, you need to work my leg. And so I grab his long leg, and I'm working it back and forth. And you think, as a woman of God, I would be praying the blood of Jesus over him. Instead, I was just like, So he gets up, and he is still in so much pain, he cannot bend his legs. So all he can do is duck walk for the last 3 miles. So he had never done this before, and my very competitive husband gets to the end of the half marathon, and those of you, well, none of you have ran the half marathon. They're grandstands with people in them. And my husband is like, oh, I am not duck walking past these people. But he doesn't tell me this. And so he just takes off. And I am just standing there like, what is my life right now, right? And so he finishes, and I'm like speechless. But God, he loves me so much. They shoot video of you when you pass over the line. And my husband, who was running like chariots of fire, thought he was out of the camera's lens. But then we got the email, and my boys and I watched it over and over and over again. Because he's running, he gets his medal, and then he duck walks his way. But as a rule follower, I was so focused on how Justin had broken the rules that I missed out on the joy that I had actually completed the race. And much like the sold Christians, us rule followers, we live in the bondage of comparison. We scroll through Instagram and through Facebook, and we like the pictures that we approve of the people that we think they deserve of whatever fantastic things going on in their life, while we secretly screen others. And we look at that one woman, and we're just like, we get our rolling eye emoji ready that we want to put on her picture. I love that emoji. I don't know what's wrong with me. I'm a peacemaker, but that rolling eye emoji just makes me happy. It's weird, and that's not in my notes. I just want you to know. But as a rule follower, it looks a little bit like this. We compare ourselves to the woman who complains all the time about her kids. The woman who complains that she doesn't sleep through the night because of her infant. The woman who complains about her elementary school son and how they have so much homework they don't even know what to do with. The woman that complains about her teenage daughter and how she never puts gas in the car, and you would do anything to be a parent. You would

0: anything to hear those words, Mom, and so you compare your life with her life and you think that you deserve what she has gotten. And the rule follower in you is so dead set on the comparison that it leads to this life of legalism. The friend who receives the invitation that you know did not put the hard work of love into a relationship. The husband who finishes a race that he didn't train for. I promise you I'm over it. But rule followers, we're driven by comparison. And when we are driven by comparison, we leave a life of legalism rather than a life of faith. And what happens is that legalism becomes our moral guide rather than faith in Jesus. Now, all the rule breakers in the house, you guys are like, you're like, man, I knew it paid off to be a rule breaker. Ask for permission later, baby, right? Forgiveness reigns. But here's the deal. If legalism is birthed by comparison, for many of you who are rule breakers are driven by jealousy. So you don't care how that woman got that promotion. You don't care if she got married, she has 7 kids. You don't care what she puts on social media, just as long as you get yours too. That as a rule breaker, jealousy starts to erode your heart and you're willing to do anything it takes. It's where FOMO, not for what? Wait, it's for what? I don't even know if I'm saying it right. But FOMO and the fear of missing out has jealousy just balled you up and you start to live a life of hypocrisy. Meaning you would call yourself a Christian, but when it really comes down to it, you're willing to break the rules to get what you think you deserve. It looks like this. You're willing to gossip about that person that you feel threatened by. Because when you gossip about them and you put them down, it makes you feel better. Ouch. You surround yourself with fans rather than friends. Because fans will always say, even in your dysfunction, that you're amazing. Fans would never push back to the dark parts of your heart where they see you living one way at church and seeing you living another outside of the church. Jealousy starts to take root. And what happens is that rule breakers led by jealousy will live a life of hypocrisy over faith. Jealousy that is driven by a lie that you are not enough. That you are not enough and you're gonna do whatever it takes to make sure everybody in the room knows that you are enough, even if it means breaking the rules. And so how do you know? Like, how do you know that you struggle with comparison? How do you know that you struggle with legalism? How do you know that jealousy just makes you a person who just lives as a hypocrite? You ask yourself these questions. Who is the one person that consumes your heart and mind? Who's the one person that consumes your heart and mind? Maybe it's a friend. Maybe it's a coworker. Maybe it's a spouse. And you're always comparing, always feeling like you need something that they have that you didn't get. Who are you constantly comparing or trying to win out over? Whose dream are you obsessing over? That you're like, man, I could be a good Christian. I could be a good Christ follower if God would just allow this dream to come to fruition. But if I go to one more Bible study where one more person tells me they're pregnant and I have been infertile now for 5 years, I'm done, God. Who do you find yourself, their dream you're obsessing over? Whose life do you find yourself striving for?
1: Whose life are you striving for? And that general dissatisfaction that Tricia's talking about is part of a journey that she's been on. She and her husband, Justin, have written a book about assessing where you're at and growing through life, and it's called One Choice Away from Change. We've got that here at the ministry, and we also have a CD of this entire presentation for you to listen to again or share with a friend. Ask about either or both of those when you call 800 the letter A in the word family, or stop by focusonthefamily.com/broadcast. Let's return now to Tricia Davis. In a minute, she's going to refer back to that portion of scripture that we summarized as we opened the show from Galatians chapter 2 about the Apostle Paul meeting with the other disciples in Jerusalem.
0: But here's the deal. When you place your faith in Jesus over your life, over your dreams, over your desires, that faith gives you the confidence to cheer on others, knowing their win isn't your loss. Let me say that again. Faith gives you the confidence to cheer others on, knowing their win isn't your loss. Read what Paul says in verse 7. He's just been told that they have nothing to add to his message that he's been sharing now for over a decade. It says, instead, they saw that God had given me the responsibility of preaching the gospel to the Gentiles, just as he had given Peter the responsibility of preaching to the Jews. For the same God who worked through Peter as the apostle to the Jews also worked through me as the apostle to the Gentiles. Do you see what's going on? Peter knew to whom he was called, and he knew who had called him. Paul knew that God had given him a message to the Gentiles. Listen, God has no favorites. God loves you. He has a unique plan for you. He has set you apart to do only what you can do. Do you believe it? So surround yourself with people who will cheer you on, who will cheer you on knowing that when you win, it's not their loss. Because here's the deal. It doesn't matter how strong of your relationships. It doesn't matter how strong of a marriage you have. It doesn't matter how awesome your faith community is. This whole faith journey is hard. It's so hard. And when life is hard and uncertain, you're going to live in this tension of wanting to compare. You're going to live in this tension to feel jealousy. And when life doesn't unfold the way you think it should, you start to go back where jealousy and comparison become your God over faith in Jesus. It's not a matter of if, it's a matter of when. Look what happens in verses 12 through 13. It says, when he, talking about Peter, they've moved on to another city now. It says, when he first arrived, he ate with the Gentile believers who were not circumcised. Super important, right? He's hanging out with people that aren't obeying the Jewish law, and he's perfectly fine. But then it says, but afterwards, when some friends of James came, Peter wouldn't eat with the Gentiles anymore. This is so powerful. He was afraid of criticism from these people who insisted on the necessity of circumcision, rule following. And as a result, other Jewish believers followed Peter's hypocrisy. And even Barnabas was led astray by the hypocrisy. Peter broke the rules. How often does this happen in our churches, ladies? Where God has called us to a certain calling, and then we realize, that girl, she ain't godly enough. I don't want people knowing that I'm hanging out with her. Maybe God has called you to a community of faith, and you're like, well, they're too godly. And we get to this place where we start to look for the approval of man rather than the approval of God, because at the core of who we are, we fight this battle of not being enough. And here's the deal. Our greatest desire is to be fully known and to be fully loved. Our greatest fear is that we will be fully known, but that we wouldn't be fully loved. And the struggle is real. And much like Peter, we choose the path of people-pleasing. There's a book called Abba's Child by Brennan Manning. It absolutely changed my life. And Brennan calls this people-pleasing the imposter. And the imposter is the person that we become. We put our faith in people and outcomes and become the person that people want us to be rather than the person that God calls us to be. And this was me. 10 years into ministry, 10 years into marriage, my husband and I, we had been in youth ministry all over the Midwest. We were in the midst of planning our first church. And y'all, every place we went, growth happened. And people came to Christ. And then 2002, we planted our first church. And I know that many of you in this room not only know my story, but you walked with me in it. But I know that many of you, you haven't heard. That my rule-following heart and my rule-breaking husband started to erode not only our marriage relationship, but our relationship with God. On October 9th, 2005, my husband came home. Our church plant was thriving. We were 3 years old. We started with 12, and we were nearing topping out at like 800. We had it all. We had three beautiful kids who loved the church, who loved the Lord. So he came home after speaking on a Sunday, and I was taking a nap, because when you're a church planner, that's holy. And he woke me up, and he said, "I need to tell you something." I said, "Okay." He said, "I'm done." I'm like, "You're done with what?" He said, "I'm done with you. I'm done with ministry. I think I might be done with God. I'm so sick and tired of the rules. I'm so done. I'm having an affair. It's with your best friend, and I want out. Because life looks better without you." In that moment, that collision of faith with my rule-following heart, that he was breaking the rules, brought me to a place where life was colliding in a way that I didn't just lose my marriage over that confession. I didn't just lose my best friend. I didn't just lose my church family. I lost the only identity I had ever known as an adult. I was Trisha Davis, the pastor's wife. And with one confession, I was stripped of everything. And here's the deal. The affair gets all the attention. The affair is the bomb that I drop. But the affair was a symptom of much greater issues in our marriage. And I had to choose if I was going to choose a different narrative. Because here's the deal. If I'm going to be honest with you tonight, God was getting a good deal with me. Justin was getting a good deal with me because I was faithful. I followed the rules. I became the balanced person who balanced ministry and balanced marriage and balanced family. I worked hard for that. I worked really hard to hide my depression, to be the cheery pastor's wife that everybody needed me to be. The Bible says you'll reap what you sow. What was I weeping in this, God? See, that moment forever marked me. And although I had hit rock bottom is still solid surface to begin to stand. And I had to choose. I had to choose if I was going to trade in my need to be right, to trade in my need to control, to trade in something different for a faith in Jesus. Faith gives you an identity that goes beyond your performance. This faith in Jesus, it gives you a new identity. And it goes beyond what you can do for God, and it leads to a life of freedom. Like, it's real, you all. It's not five happy hops to a freedom-filled life. It's hard work. But when we choose to trade in the things that hinder us from placing our faith in Jesus, freedom is found. Listen to what it says in verse 19. "For when I tried to keep the law, it condemned me. So I died to the law. I stopped trying to meet all of its requirements so that I might live in God. My old self has been crucified with Christ. It is no longer I who live, but Christ who lives within me. So I live in this earthly body by trusting in the Son of God who loved me, who gave himself for me." If I could reread that, I would say, "So I lived in this earthly body trusting in the Son of God who loved you, who gave himself for you." When we choose to trade in the things that hinder us from placing our faith in Jesus, freedom is found. A faith that gives a new identity. A faith that gives freedom. Justin and I, we didn't find freedom because we chose to restore our marriage. We found freedom because we placed our faith in Jesus. And it begins with the trade. When we choose to trade in the imposter of the person we think we should be or the person we think we ought to be to the person who God calls you to be, and he says, "You are loved. You are chosen and you are redeemed. Will you choose it?" And for my story, Justin had to trade in the lies for truth, truth that would set him free. Truth that he had hidden so long behind the lies of being sexually abused as a kid, a 10-year pornography addiction, and he believed the lie that if he told me everything, that if he was fully known, that as his wife, I would not fully loved him. But when he confessed everything, it was the first time, even rock bottom, there was truth to be had, and the truth was setting him free. And now, 11 years removed from that moment, y'all, we are walking in freedom. Our church plant isn't about coming full circle. It's about the overflow of who we are in Christ. It's a we get to. I had to choose to trade in my bitterness for forgiveness. Because forgiveness was hard. Forgiveness felt like he's just getting away with it. Forgiveness felt like he was just getting out of jail free. Then I realized that when I traded in my bitterness, I found that forgiveness resurrected what bitterness tried to destroy. Forgiveness replaced my fear and replaced my husband's shame and gave way to a life and a marriage of freedom.
1: And that's where we'll end this presentation from Tricia Davis on Focus on the Family with Jim Daly.
2: I just love Tricia's spirit, John. She's a real breath of fresh air. I think the key takeaway from her message is the word authentic. We need to follow the Lord and his calling on our life and in the most authentic way possible. We can't rely on following human rules to achieve enough points. Although, man, that is what it feels like at times, right? But resist it. That will not get you into heaven. That's the Old Testament thinking that Jesus came to fulfill as our sacrificial lamb. But when we keep our eyes on the Lord and do what he calls us to do, the rest will naturally fall into place. Mm-hmm. As Tricia said, when we put our faith in people and outcomes, we'll become the person that other people want us to be rather than the person God calls us to be.
1: And that typically doesn't work out so well.
2: No. And what a devastating illustration of that principle that Tricia experienced in her relationship with Justin. They were working so hard to build the church they planted, but almost completely lost their marriage. 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Some marriages do break apart. 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
3: 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As I get older, the more I relate to parts of Exodus 18. Jethro, Moses' father-in-law, visits Moses in this part of scripture, and he sees everything that Moses is doing to help the children of Israel while they are in the wilderness. And at some point he's like, you're doing too much. And if you think that I'm kind of over exaggerating, in verse 18, Jethro says this: you and these people who come to you will only wear yourselves out. This work is too heavy for you. You cannot handle it alone. That's Exodus 18 in the NIV. And I bring that up because I hope this is the case for you. And if not, I pray that this becomes the case for you. I'm so grateful for the people, whether it's here at the station or members of my family, who kind of tell me that every once in a while. Like, Daniel, you don't need to do everything. We're here for you. That's so good to have. Because I would try, and I'd probably wear myself out. So I'm just grateful for that.
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7: 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I'm Kyle Welch. 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Everything we do at Shepherd is based around John 3:14 that teaches us to lift up the name of Jesus that the world might believe. 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
8: I want you to take your Bibles and turn to the book of Colossians. You're going to need your Bible because I'm going to show you some things. If you would take your Bibles and turn to the book of Colossians, and again, grab that sermon outline. I want to speak to you today on the subject of freedom from anger. Now, how many of you, as we start, would admit by raising your hand that from time to time you get upset at things and express anger, you have anger problems? Raise your hand. All right. A few of you. How many of you are sitting next to someone who has a lot of anger issues? Oh, yeah, your hand went up a lot faster then. I see what's going on here. That's terrible. So I have a picture of where we live. This is called the United States of America. And we could argue that instead of being called the United States of America, we should call ourselves the Divided States of America. And I would suggest to you today that we could just as easily call ourselves the Angry States of America. Because everywhere you turn, in increasing numbers, people are becoming angrier and angrier. Have you noticed that in our society today? Now, there are many causes for getting upset and becoming angry. One is failed expectations. Somebody doesn't measure up to your so-called standards, and so you get upset with them. Helplessness is another cause. You have an idea or a goal of something that you want to do or accomplish, and someone blocks or hinders your progress. It might even be you're driving your car and you're trying to pass the car, but you can't because there's so much traffic, so you just get frustrated. Or you had a plan to take a day off, and something happened where you can't take your day off. And so, helplessness. The third reason for being upset are injustices. And there are many injustices in the world that are legit, right? But what about when you put $2 in a vending machine and the candy bar doesn't fall? And you kick it and ruin a $100 pair of shoes. Or worse, you get a hernia by shaking the machine. Or you wash your car all of a sudden, you know, and it's just, you can't believe you finally wash your car, and for the first time in 6 months, it rains in Los Angeles. There's all kinds of injustices. And then we have insecurities and imperfections can lead to anger. Because if someone challenges us on any issue, our self-defense mechanisms kick in, and we lash out at anyone like a volcano erupting to cover up our own insecurities and imperfections. Now, you would think that living in this modern day and age with all of our current technologies and the material possessions that we all have acquired, the stocked grocery store shelves, our fancy cars, our beautiful beaches, the perfect weather that we have here in Los Angeles, you would think that we would all be happier and kinder and more content, but instead we've become angrier, we've become more impatient, and we've become more abusive. I was just looking at the news feed the last couple of days. This guy has a Maserati, and I guess if you have a Maserati, you live a pretty good life. I've never even been in a Maserati. I wouldn't know one if I saw one, to be honest with you. But I think it's a fancy car. But this guy, some lady cut him off. This guy's 42 years old. He gets out of his car, goes up to the window, and fires a gun and shoots a woman, a mom, with two children inside the car. Then I saw this, the 53-year-old Oregon man who kicked a police officer. And as I read through the article, it was a female police officer. He kicked her unconscious. Southwest Airlines reported that they had banned a passenger who assaulted a flight attendant and knocked out two of her teeth. Now, I've been upset at flight attendants from time to time, but I've never kicked out or punched out two teeth of a flight attendant. Have you ever done something like that? New York City, there was an EMT who said he was beaten just because he was Jewish. We see more and more articles like that. FAA Airlines have reported there have been 2,500 incidences of unruly passengers in recent months. Most of the incidents have to do with wearing masks. And I saw this just a day or so ago. A man set his neighbor's house on fire because they did not mow their lawn. I have a couple of major points. The first one is there is danger in anger. And I just want you to notice in that headline that the word anger is in the word danger. It's in there. And there are several reasons why anger is dangerous. Number one, write this down, and these are all important things, that it ruins your witness, your ability to witness and to your testimony to this world that is so desperate need of finding Jesus Christ. I want you to look at your Bibles at Colossians 3. I'm just going to put one of these verses on the screen, but in your Bible, I'm going to read a couple of them. And so if you don't have your Bible, I guess you could just listen to these. But it says that you must rid yourselves. I want everybody to say, rid yourselves. You've got to rid yourselves of all such things as these. And what's the number one thing on that list? Anger is number one on that list. What's the second thing on that list? Rage. What's the third thing on that list? Malice. Slander, filthy language from your lips. Verse 9 reads, do not lie to each other, since you have taken off your old self with its practices, and you've put on the new self, which is being renewed in knowledge in the image of its creator. And all that is saying is that when you become a Christian, your life, your everything about you should begin to conform to the image of your Creator, the Lord Jesus Christ. And when you get saved, you take off that old self, and now you're clothed in the new self. Amen? But we still have these things that we have to argue with or try to deal with in our life from the old way of life. And the first thing on that list was anger and rage. It's a biblical commandment to get rid of anger and rage and malice. It's one of the demarcations, really, between a believer and a non-believer, between a Christian and a non-Christian, because, you know, I how many times have I been driving and someone cuts in on me on the freeway, and I look, and they have a Shepherd Church license plate frame. This happened. Or you're sitting at work with your Shepherd mug and your Shepherd t-shirt, and yet you get upset. You're ruining your witness if you're a believer in Jesus Christ. I want you to write this down. Second of all, Jesus puts anger on the same plane, the same level as murder. What? He does. In Matthew chapter 5, I wish we had time to just stay in Matthew 5 today. Matthew 5:21, Jesus said these words. He's the one that's talking here. And Jesus said, you all have heard that it was said to the people long, long, long ago. You know this. Do not murder. And anyone who murders will be subject to judgment. How many of you knew that it was wrong to commit murder? Raise your hand if you think that's wrong. Oh, I hope so. How long have you known that? Well, we've known that a long time ago. Jesus said, do not murder there, or you'll be subject to judgment. But the very next verse, Jesus says, but I know you've all heard about that murder stuff, but I tell you, verse 22, that anyone who is angry with his brother will be subject to the same judgment. It's interesting that he puts those two on the same plane. He does the same thing with adultery in just a few verses later there in that same chapter. He says, you all have heard that it's wrong to commit adultery. He said, but I say to you, if you even have lust in your heart, it's the same as committing the act. You see, Jesus knows that what goes on in our heart and the actions that we do really come from the seeds that are planted in our hearts. Now, our subject is anger today, but we've kind of convinced ourselves, and I've actually heard the people say this, well, I've never murdered anybody. I get upset from time to time. It's okay. It's just who I am. No, it's not okay. Just like murdering is not okay. Number three, the third danger, now get this, and this is important, anger gives the devil a foothold. He says, it's just like you're giving the devil a foothold. Now, Ephesians 4, if you're in Colossians, just go to the left a couple of books. You'll find the book of Ephesians. And Ephesians 4, verse 26 says, in your anger, do not what? Sin. Now, I want to stop just for a second. In your anger, do not sin. Which means that it's possible. Because anger is an emotion, just like laughing is an emotion. Anger is an emotion. So it's possible to have anger but not sin, because he says, in your anger, do not sin. Now, where do we see that in the Bible? Well, we see it in the life of Jesus, because we know in John chapter 2 that Jesus walked into the house of God and he got upset. Jesus got upset, and he's never sinned. Jesus never sinned. Turn to your neighbor and say, Jesus never sinned. Now he got angry, but he didn't sin in his anger. We call this righteous indignation. In other words, he got upset about kingdom things, righteousness. And he goes in and he sees the temple. It should have been a house of prayer. And the Bible says in John chapter 2, that Jesus went in and started overthrowing the tables, and he drove out the cattle, and he drove out the sheep. He was upset. How many of you have heard that story in John chapter 2? You know that story. You know that it actually says in John chapter 2 that when he went in there, that he had a whip. And the Bible says he went in there with the whip. And he started cracking that thing. Whew. I don't know how to do that, but can you imagine showing up at church and Jesus comes in here with a whip? And did you know that the Bible says that Jesus actually made the whip? Oh, that's not in the Bible. Oh, it's in there. John chapter 2. It says that Jesus actually made the whip out of cords. And then he took it in there and started cracking that baby and overturning tables. So he was upset, but he did not sin. And I say that to say this. There are some things we should get upset about. We should get upset about the misrepresentation of the gospel of Jesus Christ. We should get upset about certain injustices in our culture today. We should get upset about those things. We should be upset about abortion. We're not upset enough about abortion. In fact, we're not upset about the taking of innocent life. Doesn't matter if it's abortion or something that happens out there on the streets of Los Angeles. We as believers should always be upset over the taking of innocent lives for whatever reason. We should be upset about human trafficking. We should get upset when God's house is not a house of prayer. But as we get upset and that emotion comes, we should not go from there into actually sinning. Now, when does anger become sin? Anger becomes sin when we begin to exercise wrath upon people, because that's not our job. Vengeance belongs to the Lord. Anger becomes sin when in our emotional, moving of that heart, when we get upset, it causes us to no longer love people. You know, when you go and read that text, Jesus upset, he overthrew the tables. He drove out the cattle and the sheep. But he still loved people. Amen? Anger becomes sin when we harbor those feelings. When it causes us, anger becomes sin when you get upset and you begin to curse. Your anger, see, we justify, I'm upset, it's okay for me to curse. No, your anger has become sin. It's never okay to curse. But we get upset, we curse, and we justify that our cursing is okay because someone has offended me. No, you've lost control of your emotion when you do that. Anger becomes sin when we accept as normal the emotion of anger as more important than restoration and reconciliation, because restoration and reconciliation is what's most important. Whenever it's for personal or selfish reasons rather than righteous or spiritual reasons. James 1:20 says the anger of man does not produce the righteousness that God desires. Now let's go back to Ephesians 4, that verse, in your anger do not sin. And then it says, do not let the sun go down on your what? On your wrath. Now what does that mean? That means that when you get up, and again, it's an emotional thing, when you get upset about something, but by the time the sun sets, you should not still be having this emotion. It should be dealt with before the sun goes down. Now, I've told you this is a joke. My dad tells this joke. I've told it to you several times, but we have so many new people who've not heard it. And if you've already heard it, just act like you've never heard it. But Dad would always say, you know, they've been married 50, 60 years. He'd say, son, you know the secret to being married a long time. I said, what's that, Dad? He goes, the Bible says, never go to sleep while you're mad. And he goes, your mom and I several times have gone 6 months without sleeping. That's a funny story. But look at the very next verse, Ephesians 4. In your anger, do not sin. Do not let the sun go down while you're still angry. And do not give the devil a what? A foothold. And I will say that anytime you lose your temper and you get angry, you're giving the devil a foothold, which means your temper is not a little issue. This is a big deal, because anytime you give the devil a foothold, that's a huge deal. Because if the devil gets a foothold in your life, he will cause all kinds of problems and he will cause all kinds of heartaches in your life. Did you know that the very first time in the Bible that we find the sin of anger is in the very first family? In Genesis 4, Genesis 3, very beginning of the Bible, the first sin that we see in the Bible, the first sin in the Bible we ever see is in Genesis 3, it's the sin of pride. Where Adam and Eve, Genesis 3, they thought they knew more than God, and they decided

0: at his brother, he's angry at God. And he's upset because God accepted Abel's offering. And the Bible says that he was so upset that he just walked around and he was just, his face. And he's not mad at his brother. He's mad at God. And the Bible says in Genesis 4, verse 6, that the Lord said to Cain, Cain, why is your face so downcast? And then he said these words in verse 7, if you would only do what is right, will you not be accepted? But if you do not do what is right, God says that sin is crouching at your door and it desires to have you, but you must master it. Now, you know how that story ends. Cain does not master his anger. His anger masters him. He gives the devil a foothold and he ends up killing his brother, Abel. Police officers will tell you that one of the things that they fear most are domestic disputes. That when family members are fighting and they get called to go to a house, it is ugly and it is dangerous. And one police officer stated that it is ugliest when husbands and wives are fighting, but it's deadliest when brothers are fighting against brothers.
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3: I found myself asking recently, God, why me? For you, maybe that's a constant refrain in some way. For me, it was, God, why have you chosen me? There are so many more qualified people to be in a position to help, to say a prayer, to do whatever. And I look at all of the ways that I don't quite match up compared to other people. I would say, see, God, use them instead. But what matters? What I think, or God saying, I've placed you here. Just listen to me and act. I'm Daniel, by the way. And I say, okay, fine. Because we're not the ones to make that decision. You may not feel like you have everything you need to handle whatever is going on. Maybe you've been put in charge of something. You say, why me? Maybe just instead of saying, why me, God, say, use me, God, and show me why you have put me in this position. 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
7: Your purpose in life really is to let other people know about Jesus, not just in the words that you use if you have the opportunity to share the gospel, but in the way your life is. 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
1: Okay, so we are officially in the afternoon as we hit 1 o'clock here on 98.3 FM The Word, which means it's time for Cherish the Love. 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
3: This is what John is speaking to here. That as true believers, we know that when Christ comes again, we can stand in that boldness and we will be able to honestly say in our heart with confidence that there is no shame. And of course, this is speaking in the context, no doubt, of faith and eternity. And of course, in forgiveness, because none of us are perfect. We're all sinners, but it's speaking in this context. It's speaking in the context of John's warning in the believer that we are not to be in love with the world.
2: Have you ever found yourself in a situation where someone challenged your beliefs? Sometimes those questions can spiral into feelings of hatred and lead to persecution. But do you know what might lift your spirits during these tough times? It's the assurance that Jesus will be here before you know it. Today, Pastor David inspires you to be bold in faith, reminding you that God's promise for your life are bound to unfold. As a believer in Christ, you're looking forward to the promise of eternal life. 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
3: We see TV show hosts doing this. You know, tickling the ears of women and men sitting at home. We see them taking people into this all roads. Politicians are doing it. Our cultural in general is doing it. Even in religious circles, we're seeing the embracing of all roads that will lead to heaven. But we know that it's not biblical truth, but we do know the truth behind it is what prophecy tells us, in that one day after the church is gone, there will be a one religion. One world religion. And so this is all the setup that we're walking in the last days. And so anyone that denies that Jesus Christ is the Son of God, this is the spirit of the Antichrist moving. Look at verse 23, he continues, and he says, Whosoever denieth the Son, the same has not the Father. But he that acknowledgeth the Son has the Father also. Now he's giving us a request. He's giving the church a request. He's saying to us, let that therefore abide remain in you, which you have heard from the beginning. He's saying, look at dear Christian child, the truth that you have, the gospel message, you're a sinner that has been saved by grace. That truth you have, let it remain. Let it abide in you. Let your life course be lived according to that truth that you've been sealed with. If that which you have heard from the beginning shall remain in you, you also shall continue in the Son and in the Father, and not the lies of the spirit of the Antichrist out there. Verse 25, he says, and this is the promise that he has promised us, even eternal life. Jesus never promised us prosperity in this world. Jesus never promised us healing. Jesus never promised us that we could find a perfect life in Him. What Jesus promises us is eternal life with God. And that is the promise that we live in. We can pray for good health. We can pray for a good life. We can pray for prosperity. We can I don't like that word. We can pray for provision as He gives it to us. But all these things, yes, we can pray for it. But this isn't a promise that Jesus gives us. Remember Paul, he said, I've learned to live in great abundance as well as having nothing. Whatever my lot is, whatever He gives me, I'm okay because I'm living in His perfect will and purpose. And so this is the promise that He gives us, that we too shall have eternal life. Verse 26, these things have I written unto you concerning them that seduce you, concerning them that deceive you. So here in verse 26, this is the third of four purposes for John's writing of this letter. And if you've been with us from the beginning, You remember that in this letter, the first purpose was found in chapter 1, verse 4, where he says that your joy may be full. And he speaks to the, I write to you that your joy may be full in your relationship with God through Jesus Christ the Son. The second purpose for writing the letter was found in chapter 2, verse 1, where John says it's because of the cross. It's because of what Christ did for us on the cross, paying that penalty. He says in chapter 2, verse 1, this should compel you to sin not. This should compel you to live in the godly example he gave us. So the first purpose, your joy may be full. Secondly, that you should sin not. Now the fourth purpose is going to be found not until chapter 5, verse 13, when he says that through Christ we have assurance of our eternal destiny. We have the assurance of the promise we just read about in verse 25. Here John is summing up his warnings. The third purpose for writing this. So the warning is very important. It's his third purpose. He's warning against the lies of false teachers and those who will seduce and deceive the church through the spirit of the Antichrist. He's saying, be aware. Wake up. Know God's word. Know the truth you abide in so that you don't fall into the trap of these seducing spirits. He goes on encouraging us in our resolve towards this by speaking in verse 27, but the anointing which you have received of him abideth in you, and you need not that any man teach you. And the idea here is that you know, we have pastors, we have teachers. When I'm up here teaching God's word to you as a true believer, what it should be doing is confirming in your heart what you already have. You may get revelation. You may hear something that you never heard before. You may hear some truth that you never saw it that way before, but it's not, you know, new truth to you. All it's doing is giving you confirmation in your heart for the truth that you already have in Jesus Christ that should be sown in your heart if you're truly a believer. But the anointing which you have received of him abides in you, and you need not that any man teach you, but as the same anointing teaches you of all things and is truth. Remember, we spoke to this anointing. It's our unction, the Holy Spirit. What did Jesus say before leaving to the disciples in John 15? He said, I will not leave you helpless. I will not leave you comfortless. I will send another one, speaking to the Holy Spirit. And he said, he will teach you in all things. Here, John is confirming that. The same anointing teaches you of all things and is truth. And is no lie, and even as it has taught you, you shall abide, you shall remain in him. And now, little children, he's moving back to that Greek word tektron. He's taking us back from children under instruction, and now he's saying little children, little babies, little born-again Christians. He's saying, little children, now little children, abide in him, that when he shall appear, we may have confidence and not be ashamed before him at his coming. Remember, John is about 90 years old, and he's speaking to the imminent return of Christ. John is the one who was so young during Jesus' ministry, so young when the Lord was taken up to heaven, so young when the church was back then speaking about Christ's imminent return. And yet here, 60 to 70 years later, he is still speaking to that imminent return of Jesus Christ. And that imminence should be in our heart. Yes, it's been 2,000 years, but that doesn't matter. We are prophetically closer to Christ's return than any point in the history of the world. As a matter of fact, the only prophecy yet to be fulfilled next in line is Christ's return. And so you and I, we should be living in this imminent return of Jesus Christ. And this is a beautiful, beautiful picture John is giving us. He's saying, little children, little babes in Christ. He's saying, remain in the truth, abide in Christ, abide in him and him in you, for he is coming again. And he's saying, I have no doubt he's coming again. And I hope you have no doubt in your heart. He's saying, because of that, abide abide in truth. And if you're abiding in truth, when he does come, he's saying you will be able to stand in confidence. You'll be able to stand in boldness, and you will be able to stand before the Lord without shame. Dogs are great, aren't they? We have two of them at home. But you know, they give away their little bad secrets because, you know what I'm talking about. When they're young and you're training them and they got the training down, but on occasion they have those accidents, don't they? You know, and you can tell because they don't want to be near you. They're kind of cowering and they can't look you in the eye. I think that happened this morning with one of our dogs. Application for the message, I guess, but I did the barefoot test and I couldn't find anything. But you know what I'm talking about. They know they've done something wrong. They know there's a consequence for it. And so they're sitting there and they're like cowering. Oh, I displease master and he's going to do something. And what they are is they're ashamed. They're ashamed in their sin. And this is what John is referencing here. He's saying, look at, as Christians, we can walk in the confidence and boldness of not being ashamed when our Lord returns. And it's a beautiful contrast between what I told you about the dogs, because the picture that we have in John is that it's a picture of an innocent man who is standing before the judge, and he can stand before the judge in complete confidence and not be ashamed of anything, declaring his innocence. And this is what John is speaking to here. That as true believers, we know that when Christ comes again, we can stand in that boldness and we will be able to honestly say in our heart with confidence that there is no shame. And of course, this is speaking in the context, no doubt, of faith and eternity. And of course, in forgiveness, because none of us are perfect. We're all sinners, but it's speaking in this context. It's speaking in the context of John's warning in the believer that we are not to be in love with the world. We are not to be part of that world. We're to be in it. We have to be in it, but we're not to be of it. He's speaking of the fact that our confidence should be not boasting of ourself and our successes and our rule over the world. It's speaking to our humility in Christ. It's speaking to what he did on the cross for us. And the whole last half of this chapter here in chapter 2, John is taking the point even further for the Christian as he's saying when Christ comes again, the challenge, I think, to us as believers is when Christ comes again, is there anything in your life today that will make you ashamed before Christ? And that's a tough challenge. And I cannot stand up here before you as your shepherd and say when Jesus Christ comes again and you're sitting there looking at pornography on your computer, or you're in bed with your girlfriend or boyfriend, or you got a lip lock on a bong, or you're beating on your wife, or you're abusing your children, if you're in that state, you will stand before Christ, and I think you'll be ashamed. And I think it's a warning, and it's a tough warning because we have to put it in context of salvation and eternity. But I think the warning is imminent, and it should be applicable to our lives as Christians. I don't want to be in that shameful state when Christ comes again, because I don't know where forgiveness and salvation ends. I don't know if he'll take people walking in sin when he comes again. He'll leave Christians behind to witness to the world. Because remember, the Holy Spirit's gone. The church is gone. So who's going to be left to witness to the world? Is it going to be other Christians, or will everyone get saved anew? I don't know those facts, but I do know that we should be having our hearts right with God so that when Christ comes again, we can confidently stand before him without shame. Not my like my little doggies at home who I have to go deal with when I get home, but show me where it is. We'll sniff it out together. Forget that. But you know what I'm saying. You know, we want to be standing with boldness and confidence. You know, we don't want to be there, Lord, I'm so sorry. you know, the Holy Spirit's been talking to me about that issue, and I'm so sorry, and you've wrestled with that, but, you know, have you gotten to a point in your heart where you've become callous with it? Are you just disregarding that correction in your life? Are you putting it off? In that, you'll be standing before the Lord in shame. John says, we don't have to do that. We are children of God. And I believe he's making a plea to the child of God that when he comes again, you need to be abiding in the truth. And I believe if you're truly abiding in the truth, then that will take care of the shame in and of itself. And you know what I'm talking about. If you're in God's word, if you're in his truth, if you're in fellowship with the Lord and a relationship with him, if you're going to church, if you're praying, even when you fall and you're in sin, that shame will just tear you apart, won't it? That guilt will tear you apart so that you'll have, Lord willing, a repentant heart, and you'll turn and run back to the loving arms of Christ at that moment. And that's why it's so important. Little children, abide in the truth. And of course, he's taking it into the context of deception too. If you're not in God's word and you're not making your faith solid in the truth that you have, then you may be in danger of following off into a cult, God forbid, but some weird doctrine that may put you in shame before the Lord when he comes again. John's saying, no, you don't have to do that, little children. And I think it takes us back to the babes, the new believing belief that we have when we receive Jesus Christ as our Lord and Savior, and salvation begins. He's saying, never forget that. Never forget that truth, because you know what happened when you first got saved, right? Hallelujah. It was like, I'm set free from my darkness and my sin. The Lord's delivered me. And you know, it was great. Those things started to fall off, the sins, and we were out of those things. And that's where he wants us to be, because over the years, over time, over trials, over the hardships of this world, we can get hard and callous, and we can forget that glory we had when we were babes in Christ. John says, no, abide in that truth. Stay in that wonderful truth that you have. And then he closes in verse 29. He says, if you know that he is righteous, you know that everyone that doeth righteousness is born of him. He is saying, true righteousness is born out of the righteous one. And we know who the righteous one is. That's Jesus Christ, our Lord. And it's interesting, as you read verse 29, we have a very interesting contrast of two Greek words for that wonderful word that we know. And we've talked about it here. We know we know the gnosko. We've explained that in the Greek, the experiential knowledge of him. That word in the Greek is gnosko. But here John says, if you know that he is righteous, it's a different Greek word. It's eidos. And what he's saying in this word is eidos means it's an intuitive knowledge. And he's saying, if you know that if you have this intuitive knowledge that he is righteous, that's what it is. When you're saved, you've been sealed with the Holy Spirit. That's your anointing. That's your unction. You have inside an intuitive knowledge that Christ is the righteous one. And whatever comes against that in the spirit of the Antichrist will not falter you, because it's inside, it's intuitive. And so he's saying, you have this intuitive knowledge of the truth. You have it through the Holy Spirit, that he is the Son of God. He is the sinless one who died for your sins. If you know that he is righteous, then he goes on and says, you know, gnosko, everyone that does righteousness is born of him. Now he's taking us into that second Greek word for know, which is gnosko. And that's the experiential knowledge. And what John is saying is, you've been sealed. You have intuitive knowledge of the righteous one. And by experience, then you're going to know what are true righteous works in this world and which ones are false, which ones are deception. He's saying, you will be able to discern from the false teachers and the lies of the spirit of the Antichrist that will come against you as a believer and against God's church. It's interesting how we saw Jesus in his rebuke of the religious leaders, what did he basically speak to them about? He said their works were false, didn't he? He said, he went on and said, you don't show true works of repentance. And what was he speaking about? They were doing good things. You know, they were praising God. They were feeding the poor. They were doing religious things. They were giving of their money. They were volunteering of their time. But Jesus rebuked them and said, no, you don't show true fruit. You don't show true fruits of repentance. And what he meant by that is that you haven't turned from your darkness. It's all about you. It's all about self. You haven't truly repented of your sins. You haven't turned from those and started truly walking with me. And that's the idea of true righteousness. We'll be able to see it. True righteousness is fruits of repentance. It's sincere. It's real. And when we've truly repented, then of course we walk in those fruits of repentance. And what are those fruits? Those fruits are joy, peace, love, meekness, you know, all those self-control. All those things are the fruits of true repentance. And if we turn to our Lord, if we turn to Jesus Christ as our Savior, then we will know those fruits in our lives, and we'll be able to recognize those true fruits in others. We can be assured in the Spirit of Christ that as we live in this Spirit, it'll happen by us abiding in the truth, remaining in Him, and in that our hearts will never be ashamed to stand before God when He comes again. Let's pray. Lord, we want to thank You for the truth that You give us. We want to thank You, Lord, that You've, to those who have trusted and believed and received You as their Savior, Lord, we know that truth has been sealed in our hearts. Lord, You know the heart of everyone in this room. You know those who are in relationship with You. You know those who are on the fence. You know those who are in rebellion towards You. We know that You want to give each and every one an opportunity to spend eternity with You. So as our heads are bowed, I want to submit that opportunity to you in this room. If you don't know Jesus Christ as your Lord and Savior, perhaps you're struggling in your sins today. Perhaps you're struggling with this world. Maybe there's hatred. Maybe there's bitterness. Maybe there's a darkness that you're aware of, but you can't shake it. Jesus says, come to the light. He says, I died for your sins. I died that you may walk in the light, that you may know the promise of eternity in your heart, but you must believe. And what he was saying is you must believe the redemptive plan that God put forth for all of mankind. And that plan is only one way, and it is a beautiful way. And it is that He sent His Son to this earth to die on the cross to pay the penalty for your sin and my sin and everyone's sin. But you must receive Him as your Savior. You must receive Him as the one who died for you personally, for your sins, so that you could be in a right relationship with God, so that God can look at you in Christ's righteousness as you receive Him. It's very simple. Surrender. Say, Lord God, I know I'm a sinner. I've been struggling. I receive You, Jesus, as my Lord and Savior. Thank You, God, for sending Your Son to die for me. Thank You that in Him my sins are forgiven. Thank You that in Jesus Christ I know that I have an eternal home in heaven that awaits me. Fill me now with the Holy Spirit. Seal me. Empower me. Give me confidence and boldness to walk in Your truth every day. Set me free of these sins that beset me. Thank You that You saved me today. For others, struggling in sin, come back. Come back. Repent. Turn. Turn back to the light. Be received into the loving arms of Jesus Christ, who sets you free. And walk boldly out of here in that freedom and that deliverance. Lord, we want to thank you for your blood atonement. We want to thank you that we've been set free in you. Lord, thank you for the truth of your word. May we all abide in it without shame. And it is in Jesus' name we pray. Amen.
2: 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There's so much more to gain from the book of 1 John and the type of love and light that's mentioned through its pages. 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
1: 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You're on 98.3 FM, The Word. Here's an exercise that can be encouraging, joyous, whether you're in a great place right now and you want to be filled with joy, or maybe you're down and you just want to get back to, I don't see what's next. It's Daniel. Think of a time when you remember God at work in your life. Something that you can look back on and say, I am thankful for this. This was going on and you came through. Because I think that does something powerful. It encourages us when we're down. It reminds us that there have been other times. Or maybe if you just want to experience the joy and the celebration of saying, God, thank you. For me personally, it was during COVID. It was a very lonely season. I wasn't in a great place mentally because of it, and I felt like, is this ever going to end, God? Where are you? And as I sit here talking to you now, I don't feel that way. And that's my testimony. That's what I'm grateful for. So whatever that is for you, just think about it and then thank God for it.
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0: I repented and I believed in God's sacrifice for me. Now this weight of sin has been lifted. I've been set free. Now I am no longer a slave to sin. I'm a slave to God. So that might mean not looking politically correct to the world. That might mean challenging some of the world system. That might mean not putting the same priorities the world puts on my life. That might just, and you know there's going to be persecution. You know there's going to be the trials. You know you're called to pick up your cross and follow Him. And that's how you get through life.
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0: The title tonight is The Power of the Ninth Hour. The Power of the Ninth Hour. And if you're not sure what the ninth hour is, it's actually, they believe that's when Jesus died. And to make it a little bit more interesting, it's about right around now, 6 p.m. or so. In other words, a little later than that. He actually gave up his ghost, the Bible says, his spirit at that ninth hour. But first, we have to look at the power of prophecy. Mark 9:31. For as Jesus was teaching his disciples, saying to them, the Son of Man is going to be delivered into the hands of men, and they will kill him. And when he is killed, after 3 days, he will rise. This is amazing because Jesus actually told them what was going to happen. And if you remember at the, we'll talk about it a little bit Sunday, at the resurrection, they wanted to make sure as burial, actually, that they sealed the tomb. And they wanted to station a bunch of soldiers right outside of the tomb for this very reason. Because he said that he will rise again. And I've got so much to share with you Sunday. I wish I could right now. A lot of thoughts are, but it's just so interesting that they said, he said he will rise again. And the soldiers came back and said, an angel moved the rock. Well, say that you were sleeping. How can you sleep up against it? You're guarding this stone. They're going to roll away a stone while you sleep. And so, but you look at even the power of pride. These religious leaders heard. These soldiers were shaken. They were afraid. Look at what happened. Look at what happened. And still, they denied him. But tonight, we have to fast forward to Matthew, or actually go back a little bit. Matthew 27, when Jesus is in front of Pontius Pilate. It said, when morning came, all the chief priests and elders of the people plotted against Jesus to put him to death. And when they had bound him, they led him away and delivered him to Pontius Pilate, the governor. Of course, there's a lot in there with the Garden of Gethsemane and where Jesus went through that time of just complete anguish, knowing what was going to come ahead. And they came and they got him out of that garden. They were going to bring him for this judgment. And then Jesus stood before the governor, and the governor asked him, saying, are you the king of the Jews? And Jesus said to him, it is as you say. And while he was being accused by the chief priests and the elders, he answered nothing. He said nothing. And then Pilate said to him, do you not hear how many things they testify against you? But he answered him not one word, so that the governor marveled greatly. And I believe it's probably because he's never seen anyone stand before him and not say anything. At this point, many people are pleading for their life. I'm innocent. I didn't do this. But he said nothing because he knew why he had been called. He knew what his job was and why he was there. And then Matthew 27, if we were to continue to read, it's that wonderful place where Jesus actually takes the place of Barabbas. Barabbas. And Pilate said, I have this innocent man, Jesus, or I have Barabbas. Which one do you want? And they cried out, give us Barabbas. Give us Barabbas. And there was a video out many years ago that I think it was I Am Barabbas. I don't know if you ever saw that. And it showed how Jesus, that exchange took place, taking the place of Barabbas. And we see how that happened there on Calvary, or right before Calvary, right before his crucifixion. And then Pilate said to them, what then shall I do with Jesus? Okay, he's innocent. He could find nothing in him. Here's Jesus, and you want Barabbas to go free, a known murderer. What am I to do with Jesus, who is called the Christ? And they all said to him, let him be crucified. And then the governor realized at that point that this was bigger than he thought, because crucifixion was the most painful way to die, and it was for legitimate criminals. And so he said, what evil has he done? But they cried out all the more, saying, let him be crucified. And so this is such an important point right here, because he did nothing deserving of death. What he did, he took the place of us. He became that he satisfied God's wrath on the cross. So I owe a debt. He doesn't. But he had to take my place, your place, to pay that debt. He satisfied the sin of the world. And that's why he kept silent. That's why he knew what he was called to do. And that's why there was no evil that he did. And then when Pilate saw that he could not prevail at all, I don't know why, but I kind of, you know, I feel for Pilate. He's like, we got to let this guy go. What evil has he done? Even his wife said, I had a dream about this innocent man. We need to let him go. But of course, he was in a pickle, because he probably could have lost his life as well if there would have been a great uprising. He would have been not doing his job. And they were much more vicious back then than they are today. So he saw he could not prevail, but rather that this tumult was rising. Basically, an insurrection was rising. And so he took water and he washed his hands, basically saying, hey, this is not my decision. I'm washing my hands. I'm clean of this. This is on you. He put it on them to actually crucify Jesus. He would allow the soldiers to do it, but he was saying, this is not my decision. This is not Pontius Pilate making this decision to execute Jesus, religious leaders. This is your decision. You see to it. He said, I'm innocent of the blood of this just person. Isn't that amazing? The governor saw that, Pontius Pilate, and all the people answered him and said, his blood be on us and on our children. Little did they know. What a statement. That's why when people don't believe the Bible, it's like if you just start at the beginning and read and look at the consistency, the accuracy, the tie-ins, all, it's just complete inerrancy and powerful. And it ministers to the brokenhearted. It convicts the sinner. And so they said, his blood be on us and on our children. In other words, they're saying, hey, if he's innocent, let that be on us. We will take that risk. And so they released Barabbas to them. And when they had scourged Jesus, that is, in and of itself, is tremendous pain. And then they delivered him to be crucified. And that's when the soldiers begin to mock him. So we can see, we're building up. We're on Good Friday. He gave up his spirit at the ninth hour, about 6 o'clock or so. So leading up to that, throughout the day today, and I thought of that a little bit. Can you imagine what he was going through? It wasn't just a quick thing. It was a long process throughout the day. And they took Jesus into the praetorium, Probably didn't pronounce that right, but you got it. And gathered the whole garrison around him, and they stripped him and put a scarlet robe on him, kind of like mocking him, taking off this and putting this scarlet robe. Okay, so you say you're a king? When they had twisted this crown of thorns, they put it on his head, and they put this reed in his right hand like a fake crown, a fake type of an instrument that king would hold, and then this gown, and they were mocking Christ. They were, and it still happens today, doesn't it? They still mock Jesus with their pictures or their memes or their posts, and this whole thing, you know, Christ is king that's out there, this controversial thing on social media. Some of it, of course, we know he's king, but others are using it to demean Jesus and to mock God. And nothing has really changed. And now they begin to slap him. And they bowed the knee before him and they mocked him, saying, "Hail, King of the Jews." Oh boy, did they not know, huh? Then they spat on him. And they took the reed and they struck him on the head. So, of course, this picture, they're spitting on him and they're hitting with in the head with this. And he knows he's got to fulfill that final sacrifice. He's got, no matter what happens, he's got to make it to the cross. And when they had mocked him, they took the robe off of him, put on his own clothes, and led him away to be crucified. And even cross-referencing Mark 10:34. They mocked him and they spit on him and flogged him and they will kill him. And after 3 days, he will rise. They predicted this as well in Mark. And there are so many scriptures. I could have this a 2-hour sermon, but I had to get it down. I mean, if you go into the Psalms and you talk about, you know, not one bone will be broken. He was with the transgressor. He was pierced for our iniquities, and the chastisement of us is upon him. And all these fulfillments and the prophetic voices talking about this moment in history. It's amazing. And if you really study it, because people say, well, they wrote that after the fact. Actually, if you look into it, they didn't. You get into the Septuagint, you get into the different writings that were the Old Testament, even before Jesus' time. You can see that it was already written before he was even born. That's why they said, what does the scripture say? That the prophet is coming from such and such. Nothing ever good comes out of Nazareth. But if they would just read the scriptures, it would talk about Jesus, of course. And then we see the final reason why we celebrate tonight, the king on the cross. Matthew 27 continues. As they came out, they found a man of Cyrene. That's why they have Simon of Cyrene by his name. And they compelled him to bear his cross. Can you imagine this incredible moment? Here's Jesus. You've seen movies, I'm sure, and you've seen what that could look like. And he's just, I don't know yet if he's holding the cross at this point, but Simon, this person, not Simon Peter, a different Simon, he's actually going to carry the cross for Jesus. It's just, the pictures sometimes are just amazing. Because then you think, of course, when Jesus said, whoever wants to follow me must carry his cross, die to self. And it really shows there is a cost to following Christ. There is a cost to following him. And that's one reason I think people fall away from the faith sometimes. Or this is not, I wasn't told this. They said Jesus would take away all my problems. But sometimes you'll have more. Anybody notice that? Okay. Boy, oh boy. Sometimes it brings more, because Christianity really, it's not about, you know, it's not about this wonderful life, although it can be wonderful. It's not about your best life now, although there can be incredible things. It's not about the prosperity gospel, right? But God can prosper his people. It's not about these things. What it's about is following Jesus no matter what the cost. No matter what the cost, I die to self and I have to follow Jesus. That could bring pain, that could bring persecution, but I have to follow him. And what I love about that, I've not mastered it, so don't look to me, look to this. I'm here pointing you to this, right? Let me get out of the way. But what I love about this is, let's say everything falls apart. My relationship with him isn't. Oh, there goes my 401k. Well, there, my Savior's still on the throne. Hey, Shane, the blood work came back. This looks like leukemia. Your blood, your white blood. What? That would not be good, but my Savior holds it together. We're here. That's it. And the rest is eternity. And that's why so many people get so fearful, is because they don't have that genuine relationship with Jesus to hold them through. I didn't say it'd be easy going through those times. It's not, because we still have our frailties inside. Is that a word? Frailties, okay. Well, if it's not, it is now. But we still have that, right, that brokenness, that fear, when things, you know, come up and we don't know how to deal with them. We see our kids going through things. You know, that's, but what do we, at the end of the day, we've got to focus on Jesus and have that be what holds us together. That's Christianity. You know, when people ask me, well, what do you believe? Why do you believe it? It's realizing that I am dead in my sin and trespasses. I am lost. Without Jesus saving me, there is no hope. I repented and I believed in God's sacrifice for me. Now this weight of sin has been lifted. I've been set free. Now I am no longer a slave to sin. I'm a slave to God. So that might mean not looking politically correct to the world. That might mean challenging some of the world system. That might mean not putting the same priorities the world puts on my life. That might just, and you know there's going to be persecution. You know there's going to be the trials. You know you're called to pick up your cross and follow him. And that's how you get through life. Because you don't expect roses. You expect the thorns. And when you expect that, the roses are nice. And so Simon was carrying his cross, and they came to that place. Even that word, Golgotha, is the place of the skull. And it's up on as you're leaving Jerusalem, you can see the mountain area. It used to, I don't know if it does as much now, but it used to resemble a skull. And they would walk outside. The execution had to happen outside of Jerusalem. And so they would make that walk, they called it Golgotha, or the place of the skull, the walk of death, basically. And that's what they were heading toward. And then they gave him the sour wine mingled with a gall to drink, but when he had tasted it, he would not drink it. Many say because he didn't want to take anything to deaden the pain. I'm not sure you could deaden that pain anyway. But then it goes on to say, you know, I was having a hard time choosing which gospel too, because John goes into a lot of detail that's really important too. But Matthew just kind of gets right to the point, and they crucified him. And when they crucified him, they divided his garments and they cast lots. Do you know the Bible wrote about that 700 years or so before Jesus was even born? It might be fulfilled which was spoken by the prophet. They divided my garments, and for my clothing they cast lots. And as I'm reading a lot, I put down my Bible and I'm like,

leaders would believe. I think they started to really connect the dots and put things together. And that's a decision all of you have to make tonight if you don't know him. You have to make that decision. Who is Jesus? And this is what they put over his head. This is Jesus, King of the Jews. And I don't think it's here, but I love this part. When they ran to Pontius Pilate like little crybabies, the religious leaders. Oh, no, rewrite that. He said he was the King of the Jews. And Pilate, I love Pilate. He just got it right back to him. Sometimes I love him, sometimes I don't. Don't get me wrong. But he said, no, what I have written, I have written. This is Jesus, King of the Jews, because it's not going to say he said it. He's saying this is Jesus, King of the Jews. And there's another example. This is your sacrifice, O Israel. This is the Messiah who's giving up his sins for the world. And Jesus, even from the beginning of his ministry, would talk about that fateful day. He never said he would come back and conquer Rome. He said, for this purpose I have come, for this purpose I shall die. It was very clear throughout Scripture. And those who passed by, they blasphemed him. And they were moving their heads and saying, oh, look at you. You said you could destroy the temple and build it in 3 days. Well, why don't you save yourself? And there was always a moment of people mocking God. Don't we see that today? All over the place. If you're the Son of God, then come down from the cross. Man, I'm so glad I wasn't there, because just give it a few hours. It's going to happen, you cocky guys. Man, oh, if you're Son of God, come down from the cross. And the incredible thing is, he couldn't come down from the cross because he had not fulfilled the purpose of the cross. We always want God to hurry up and finish too soon. Bring me my mate. Oh, you're not ready yet. Lord, I'm ready for this ministry. Not yet. I'm ready for this. Not yet. God knows the timing. And then it goes on to say, likewise, the chief priests also, they were mocking with the scribes and the elders. He saved others. Himself he cannot save. If he is the King of Israel, let him now come down from the cross, and then we will believe him. Wow. Remember, these are the guys who saw Lazarus come forth out of the grave. They saw Jairus' daughter. They saw all the miracles that were transpiring, and they started to blame it on the devil. So they were mocking him. And then, of course, this is when Jesus finally died. Verse 45. Now in the sixth hour until the ninth hour. So this is interesting. In three in the afternoon or so to six, there was darkness over all the land. Isn't that interesting? I mean, clearly something's going on here. God's even giving signs back then. And then about the ninth hour, as many of us know, that's when he finally cried out with that loud voice and said, God, why are you forsaking me? Why are you leaving me? Eli, Eli, lama sabachthani? My God, why are you forsaking me?

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And his sovereignty can be your sanity. So again, get this to anybody struggling with their health, especially and primarily

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0: 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Hey, stick around. It's 98.3 FM, The Word. Okay, here's something we can do together called a moment of gratitude. Hi, I'm Daniel, and this is how it works. You just think of someone right now you're really grateful for, that they're in your life. For instance, my sister Lana is that person for me, and I appreciate how she helps me think outside the box. She's really wise, and we have a great relationship with each other. And I was talking to her recently about cooking. She's convinced that I can't cook, which is not true, but in fairness to her, I have, in this season of my life, been eating out more just because of how much time I have kind of to be in the kitchen and stuff like that. So she hasn't seen me at my peak. So we were talking about orange chicken. I like orange chicken. And she said, well, you should make it from scratch sometimes. I said, that's a great idea. But here's where we differed a little bit, where she expanded my mind. She was thinking, not only do you make the chicken part from scratch, which I was thinking of, you know, well, I mean, I wouldn't kill the chicken, but you can take the flour and cut up chicken or whatever. No, she was thinking as well, make the sauce from scratch. And I said, Lana, no, probably not the first time around. But at least we're getting the ball rolling. And I did make a hamburger, so at least she knows that, well, her brother can cook. She kind of admitted I could.
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11: 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What does that say about audiences today? Well, plus we've got a new adaptation of East of Eden is getting attention from probably for all the wrong reasons, and a kid-friendly Lego series comes with a warning label for parents. Okay, and we'll even talk about why putting your phone on silent may not be helping you as much as you think. Stay with us. Brett Eckelbury from Plugged In joins me here on the 805 Connection. Well, hello and welcome to the 805 Connection. I'm Ryan Tuohy. Every week we connect with people and conversations and resources designed to help you navigate faith, culture, and everyday life. And today we're joined once again by Brett Ecklebury, who is the managing editor with Focus on the Family's Plugged In team. We love those guys. I do. It's a great resource that they provide for us from a faith-based viewpoint. And if you've ever wondered whether a movie or a streaming series, a video game, or even a popular app is appropriate for your family, Plugged In has become one of the best trusted resources available. And Brett is a story guy. He loves movies, television, writing, and storytelling, and he helps lead the team that reviews today's entertainment through a family-friendly lens. And Brett, big intro, but welcome back to the 805 Connection. Always glad to have you.
6: Yeah, well, thanks for having me, Brian. I appreciate being on.
11: And I want to tell our listeners, you know, we do a lot of movie reviews with Adam Holz. Want to keep him lifted up in prayer right now. He's going in for a little bit of surgery, and we'll keep him in prayer that he gets through that, recovers fast. And Brett's here pinch hitting. But always glad to have you, Brett, because it's fun to talk about movies and stuff. And let's kick it right into gear. Let's start with one of the more surprising entertainment stories of the week, Avengers Endgame. Adam and I touched on it a little bit. It's the Endgame Encore is returned to theaters and actually landed at the top of the box office. That's almost unheard of. What happened with that?
6: Yeah, you know, sometimes maybe it says a little bit more about the types of movies that were coming out this weekend. I don't know. But yeah, the re-release of Avengers that included, so yeah, like you said, Avengers Endgame Encore that included 3 to 4 extra minutes of footage is how they were selling it. So, I mean, personally, for a 3-hour movie, I don't know if that sounds super generous or not, but the ratio is a little out of whack there, but people seem to be very interested. People went to the theater and it made about $30 million at the weekend box office. Wow. Not shabby for a 7-year-old movie that you could watch on a streaming service.
11: Yeah. I mean, it's like a retread, but, obviously, there's a following. Why do you think that is culturally? There seems to be a following with these Marvel movies, and this one, just when you think it's kind of starting to fade, all of a sudden this happens.
6: You know, I think we're really feeling kind of the gravity of Avengers Doomsday, right? The next big MCU movie that's come out or that is coming out in December. I do think overall the Marvel Cinematic Universe is definitely slid down a little bit, where just because an MCU movie is coming out doesn't necessarily mean it's appointment viewing. But with something like Avengers, you're bringing back some of the beloved actors from the older movies as well. I think there's kind of a groundswell of interest that's coming back. And I think that this box office win by Avengers Endgame kind of hints at that.
11: You know, the re-release for reportedly included a few minutes of new footage that connects to the December's Avengers Doomsday. Is this becoming a new movie marketing trend, a strategy?
6: You know, I would say only in the instance of really, really big movies. I don't think that, you know, anything besides maybe a Marvel movie like this or like a Star Wars movie or something like that might be able to pull it off. So I wouldn't advise Hollywood to try it. I don't think it'd work too well if you don't have the clout behind it.
11: Yeah, you know, it's funny you mentioned that, because Star Wars, I feel, is the same way. Now, you know, I'm an original kid. I was a young buck when Star Wars first came on the scene, really dating, because everybody's probably right now in their head going, wait a minute, that was in the 70s. Oh, you're really old. But, you know, I've always watched it. I always enjoyed it, and I watched the sequels. And then it got to the point where I started to lose interest, only because I don't know whether I was being oversaturated or, you know, it was so much minutia. There were so many details. I was starting to lose track of who's who and what's what and who's related to who and who's the daughter of who. You know, it's like it was almost like a daytime soap opera in a sense. But
6: yeah.
11: You know, it's sad to see that happening, and I hope that I don't know if, you know, Star Wars could infuse anything new, or, you know, a mark, maybe they should take a pointer out of this strategy or something, because it's
6: It's an interesting idea, and I'm a big Star Wars fan too. Oh, yeah. I grew up watching the original movies with my parents and loved them. I grew up right in the time when the prequels were released, and so I love them. They have a place in my heart. I know people have mixed feelings on them, but I think what you're hitting on, that oversaturation, when a Star Wars movie came out, it felt like a big event. Oh, and yeah. Now it feels like maybe there's a little too much all the time. So I think that the franchise could benefit from maybe stepping away for a little bit and then focusing on a good story before launching back into something.
11: Yeah, you know, from a plugged-in perspective, what would parents what should parents know about Endgame if younger viewers are asking to see it for the first time? Because, you know, there could be a perk, some younger kids, this could be the first time around for them. What should parents know about it?
6: Yeah, absolutely. So Endgame is... It really is, it's the capstone MCU movie, right? So in a lot of ways. So it contains a lot of the same content concerns that you would want to be aware of for any Marvel movie. It's going to be some language. It's going to be action violence. Those are generally the big issues to be worried about. It comes with a lot of positive elements too, like heroism and self-sacrifice, as you'd expect in a superhero movie, a positive presentation of a superhero movie, I would say. Parents should just be aware of that. Take care. I would say for Endgame, you're looking at maybe older tweens to teens on up. If they were a little too young to see it in the theaters when it first came out, they might be about the right age to see it now, but still keep that in mind.
11: We're talking with Brett Eckelberry from Plugged In, everybody, and up next, some new movies that are generating buzz, but not necessarily for family-friendly reasons. And let's talk about the new theatrical releases. Some of these films are getting attention in one of the big ones that you and I talked about before we came on the air here was Digger, starring Tom Cruise. What should families know about buying tickets to go see Digger? What's it all about?
6: Right. So Digger is, it does star Tom Cruise. It's like an absurdist, satire. That's the genre of the movie. Political satire, corporate satire. It kind of rolls that all together in one. Tom Cruise plays this kind of megalomaniacal oil tycoon who might have kicked off an environmental disaster that will destroy the world. That's kind of the...
11: Okay. That sounds funny, but okay.
6: Yes. That's kind of the premise, right? It is humorous. It's meant to be humorous. But there is a lot of adult content, a lot of foul language in this film. It's definitely not for families. And I would just say... adults should check the review too before going buying their ticket to go and see Tom Cruise dancing around in a suit and all that makeup.
11: Yeah, no, it looked. I told you earlier that it didn't even look like him. I thought it was Jason Robards, yeah. And it's Tom Cruise in makeup, and they did a great job on the makeup. I mean, I had to look in there and go, yeah, I guess I see him, you know, in there. But wow, pretty good makeup job. But again, it's probably a sweatsuit for him too, jumping around like that in a fat suit and stuff. Hey, there's another movie called Verity, generating a lot of conversation. What is Plugged In? Raise questions about that one.
6: Yeah, so Verity is it is another Colleen Hoover adaptation. Colleen Hoover, the author, she's had several books now that have been adapted into movies like Regretting You, Reminders of Him, It Ends With Us. Verity is probably the most explicit of those adaptations thus far. It's R-rated. It stars Anne Hathaway and Dakota Johnson. The premise is about an author played by Anne Hathaway, but they're kind of some psychological thriller elements, very sexually charged as well. So another non-family-friendly movie. We've come to expect that from Colleen Hoover adaptations. This really pushes the envelope, though.
11: Yeah, it almost sounds like this is one of those cases where great marketing can make a movie appear mainstream when it's really not family-friendly. You know?
6: Yeah.
11: A lot of times they sneak one in on you like that. You'll go, oh, that looks like a good family film. And Surprise. Hey, everybody, you're listening to the 805 Connection. I'm Brian Tuohy. We're talking with Brett Eckelberry here, who's the managing editor for Focus on the Family's Plugged In Ministry. If you're looking for honest, detailed reviews of movies, television shows, streaming content, video games, and popular entertainment trends, I encourage you to visit PluggedIn.com. 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And while you're there, sign up for their email. I get it every single Friday. It pops in. And it gives me the lowdown for the week of what's going on in the movies. And it also gives you the links. You can go to PluggedIn.com and you can connect in there. And then, so you guys have some great articles, Brett. I really appreciate trending articles. And we're going to talk about one of those a little bit later. But you've got some wonderful just instruction to parents, you know, what to look for and things that are happening they should be aware of that are in the culture. I appreciate that.
6: Well, thank you, Brian. We really try to stay on the edge of things so we can just provide the best information available to the audience.
11: You guys are great, and you do that excellent job of that and helping the parents and families and youth ministers make informed entertainment decisions before they hit play. And I encourage a lot of the ministers listening, pastors, youth leaders, this is a tool you might want to have pop into your computer there at the office, because if you're standing in front of a bunch of youth, and I'm talking about those teens who are always very adventurous and curious, you might want to be aware of the buzz going around, because, you know, kids, they always talk. I know from my youth ministry days that they talk, you know, out loud. And they'll tell you, hey, I just saw this movie the other day. You should have seen it. And then their eyebrows go up, and you know, there is a secret code. So be aware of those things, because the kids will see it. Sometimes parents don't want them to, but they kind of catch things at different times. So sign up, PluggedIn.com. Get that email coming into you. Let's dive into this new adaptation of East of Eden has arrived on scene. And for people who only know the classic James Dean film, what's this new version trying to accomplish, do you think?
6: Yeah, so it's trying to accomplish similar things as the original John Steinbeck novel. So my understanding is the James Dean movie that you mentioned covered more of the latter half of of the novel, more of the focus on kind of this Cain and Abel allegory. And for folks that don't know, the book really is tied into an allegory with the fall of man, right? Sin entering in the world, and then the Cain and Abel story as well. So this new adaptation of East of Eden, starring Florence Pugh, and from Netflix, it's very high profile. It leans into that, and it's a fairly faithful adaptation of the story, but it does really lean into, if you're talking about like this idea of sin entering the world and the fall of man, obviously that can go in a lot of different directions. And with this adaptation, it leans into a lot of visual depictions of that sinful nature that will be problematic for viewers.
11: Yeah, sad that, you know, a series could be artistically impressive, but not always be the most appropriate for viewers. That's sad that they go that way. And you kind of open that door with the good and bad, the sin aspect, and it's almost kind of, you could almost expect something to show up on the screen there. At Plugged In, how do you help families navigate the tension between quality storytelling and questionable content?
6: Yeah, really, we try to really lay out all the information. When we're reviewing something, we want to present all of the content, and this is both positive content along with maybe the more objectionable content that people will be looking at. Things like worldview. What is a movie or a TV show trying to tell you and communicate in its message that, frankly, that's probably missed by some of our other like secular ratings counterparts? Is they might tell you what is in a movie roughly, but they're not going to tell you necessarily what a movie is trying to say and how it might compare and contrast with a Christian worldview. We really try to be fair with listing out the qualities of a movie, acknowledging artistry and the creative talents, but try to balance those out with sometimes those creative talents are used for less than ideal purposes. we would say. And that's really why we want to raise the flag, just so people can read through it and see, okay, this might be a stumbling block for me. I'm not going to watch it. Or, okay, I think I could process this, talk through this, whatever it is. And I think I could maybe get a positive message or pull something from a piece of entertainment.
11: All right. We've got another film here. Let's shift gear to something maybe a little bit lighter. Lego One Piece sounds like a lot of fun on the surface, but what exactly is it?
6: Yeah, so it really following in a long tradition now of Lego-ified entertainment properties, both in terms of games and shows and movies. This is what it sounds like. This is a Lego retelling of, or really, I guess it's an original story, an original story set in Lego of the show One Piece. One Piece originally is a very famous Japanese manga and anime, and that was fairly recently in the last couple of years turned into a live action TV show on Netflix. So now there is a Lego version of that as well.
11: Okay.
6: Tells a fun story. It's very colorful. It's silly. It's all the things that you would expect from a Lego entertainment property. Really, our warning to parents here, or caution, I would say, is because Lego makes these stories accessible to kids, there is potential that kids might then be interested in seeing, well, I want to see more from the source material. I want to see more of the live action show, which contains a lot more content issues, especially for younger kids. Generally, in the past, when Lego has done a version of an entertainment property, you know, you're looking at something like a Star Wars, something that leans a little more family friendly, even in its source material. One Piece toes that edge a little bit further. So parents should just be aware of that.
11: Yeah, it sounds like a trend that kid-friendly products can kind of become a gateway to less family-friendly content. You know, sometimes it kind of pulls them in, but then you've got that less than good content for families and kids.
6: Yeah, it really is. And, you know, maybe what it just this makes me think of is you remember how in the 80s and 90s there were all those toy commercials for like properties for movies that kids have no business watching, like get your RoboCop toy, kids, you know.
11: Yeah.
6: Like you'd have a toy commercial that would make that look fun to kids. But then kids would be like, OK, well, where does this come from? It could lead them down a road to something else. So I think we're seeing kind of an updated version of that.
11: Yeah, it's I remember those. Yeah, and you know, and you're thinking of the movie background on it. You're going, a little dicey, you know, fun toy, but So I just remember when Thundercats, you know, the cartoon series came out and they had Thundercat toys, which were always kind of, it went along with the cartoon, a lot of fun. It was just, you know, there was nothing, you know, and the Thundercat cartoons were mild. And I remember that was a big trend for my kids back in the 80s. It was like they wanted a Thundercat, playable action figures and things like that. But then sometimes you'd see those other ones creep in there and you're going like, wow, how did that get in there? Okay, well, it looks like a cool toy, but yeah, we're not going to watch the movie.
6: Right.
11: Hey, let's talk here about some of the tech trends and things like that. Let's squeeze in a little tech news. The European Union has introduced an AI-related, I love this, emotions ban. What is that all about?
6: Yeah, it's super interesting. So what it is essentially is the EU wants to prevent AI chatbots from simulating emotions and interpersonal relationships with kids specifically. So this idea, right, you know, AI chatbots have become super popular in part because there's a conversational element of the search function, or you're asking it a question. It feels very comfortable. It feels very natural in some ways. But that can create a problem, especially for younger kids. These simulated emotions, these simulated feelings that are being presented to them by AI can be super confusing and can lead to some very detrimental health effects. So the EU, in seeing this, is making that push to prevent that from happening, at least up to a certain age for its users, which frankly, from a plugged-in perspective, we think that that's a pretty good idea in terms of reining back what AI is allowed to do and present to our children.
11: Yeah, it's amazing what's happening with AI. Or what is President Trump now decided he's going to call it superior intelligence? Didn't he change the term? Wants to rename another again? Wants to rename something else? But I think he's wants to call it super intelligence or supreme intelligence or something. It was a different term. I have to follow up on that because I just heard it came out. He didn't like AI. He's going to call it something else. Okay.
6: Okay. All right. Well, you know, I will say super intelligence is a term that has gotten thrown around a lot in Silicon Valley as like an end goal. They want to create an AI that is smarter than the smartest human kind of a thing. So, I think we have mixed feelings on that as a goal. Yeah. And we can recognize that God, in his goodness and his wisdom, has created even just the human mind, which all of this is based off of, right? Yeah. Is just an incredible thing that AI has not gotten close to yet.
11: Yeah. I always point people towards Cylons and what was that? Caprica. What am I doing?
6: There you go.
11: Watch out what you wish for or you're trying to do here. Hey, another story involves phone notifications and study suggesting that putting your phone on silent isn't always helping us. What did they find out, the researchers?
6: Yeah, this one really surprised me. It was a new study that they observed people who would put their phone on silent mode and people who had like a noise notification or that vibration effect still on their phone. They found that people who had their phone on silent mode checked their phone more times, quite a bit more actually, than people who had it on buzz or had a sound notification. This really surprised me.
11: Yeah.
6: But the study made sure to communicate from its findings that just turning your phone on silent doesn't remove that feeling of wanting to know what's going on in your phone, right? Yeah. Did someone text me? Well, if you have a vibration setting on, you can see, okay, well, someone maybe sent me a text, I should check it. If it's on silent, you don't necessarily get that notification, so you might be actually checking it more frequently. It's an interesting study. Now, I know people who use silent mode and it's helpful for them. But I think it's the study is presenting a deeper problem, which is this need for digital stimulation, this fear of missing out, right? If we have that, just turning our phone to silent isn't going to fix the problem.
11: It's interesting. I went through that phase of, early days of, I used to keep it everywhere on silent. I didn't want it to bug me. I was not a phone guy. I used it for, as I said, emergencies and if somebody's trying to call me or if I need to contact somebody. And then eventually it evolves. And then you got internet access. And pretty soon you got everything, Facebook and everything in the world, social media on it. And I started getting overloaded. And I eventually went, and I did that. I tried that silent mode, but I found myself always constantly, I have to double check. And then I go, why not? And, the capability came up to assign different tones to different people. And so my boss, and if he's listening in, sorry, I put in Darth Vader's march, the Imperial Death March, whenever I heard that.
0: 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My name's Daniel. Hello. Sometimes I feel like I am a little too entertained by just the mundane things of life, but I guess that's a good thing. What made me think of that is I think I spent the best $35. Whoa, 35 cents. It wasn't even dollars. It was 35 cents. The best 35 cents that I've spent in a long time because I went on a recent, run to the store and I decided that I would pick up a notebook. And then I started carrying it around in my backpack. And next thing you know, in addition to using it for things that sometimes I'd use for my phone, but it was just easier because it was tangible. I could write in it. I also just drew a baseball stadium out of nowhere that I should probably finish because I never drew the fans in. So it's just an empty stadium. But I'm having a lot of fun with this notebook. And I think I have stumbled into the fact that I'm always going to just have to have a notebook in my backpack with a pen in there so that I can just do whatever I do whenever I want to do it in terms of writing or anything. So is that a small thing to be really excited about? Or is that an awesome thing to be happy about of the small things in life? I guess I know the answer. Just have to kind of work through it.
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12: We're talking about why we continue to have major homeless problems. Why are people so angry here in Los Angeles? Because we had a raid of federal and state and city officers bust a bunch of drug dealers off of Skid Row with the idea of cleaning up Skid Row. And why are people upset that that would happen? Wouldn't that make things safer for the homeless? Wouldn't it be better? And what I'm telling you is that the reason is philosophical. The reason that things do not change is because we don't want to change the philosophy that is behind a lot of the policies. And that's why you elect a different person. We tend to, even here in California, is we oust somebody because they're not arresting people or because they're not doing their job or homelessness is getting worse. And then we go with somebody who's the same or worse because they come up with a slightly different way or nuance of talking about the plan, but they really support the same thing.
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1: Job had times when he was swayed by his friend's self-righteous attack. Maybe they're right. Maybe God is against me. And in this verse, we see Job trusted God and his promises. He called out his friends for their lack of true wisdom. Look at verse 11. My days are past. My purposes are broken off, even the thoughts of my heart. Job is now, again, he's really bold in the moment, and then he's just saying, you know what? My days are over. Job is accepting now that his good years and strong years are behind him.
0: When you're facing a tough situation, the last thing you need is to be weighed down by self-doubt. Yet there stood Job's friends, sowing the seeds of insecurities within him. So, what's the silver lining when it comes to Job? He refused to let those seeds of self-doubt take root within him. Instead, he decided to place his complete trust in God. Today, Pastor Dave encourages you to shake off those nagging self-doubts and put your trust in God to guide you every step of the way. He's always got your back. Now let's join Pastor Dave in the book of Job chapter 17 as he continues his message, Trusting the Lord in Our Times of Greatest Desperation.
1: Now, I'm not comparing myself to Job because I'm nowhere near it, but when I was in the hospital in 2009 and 2010, I was in the hospital for 10 months. And during that time, I had 61 surgeries and I was septic. And I literally went from about 245 pounds, and when I walked out, I weighed 138. And so when I walked out, my boys had to help me get to the car, and I was skin and bones. Now, it took a while to get my appetite back, and it took a while for me to gain weight. It was hilarious because we had a decent-sized church, and they were all told to bring me food with the most calories possible. And if you walked into my kitchen, it looked like a bakery. There were pies and cakes everywhere, and racks of lamb and all this stuff in my house. And my whole family was eating, and I couldn't eat because I hadn't eaten for like 8 months because of pancreatitis and all the stuff I had. And so if you go to eat something, I would just throw up. And they were worried I was going to die if I didn't eat. So they put me on steroids to give me a... They wanted me to smoke pot to get my appetite. I said, I'm going to hell, heaven before I do that. I'm not smoking. I've never done drugs in my life. I ain't starting now. Can I get an amen to that? There's no way. I know I live in Santa Cruz. I'm not doing it. I don't care. Ain't happening. All the hippies can have it. I ain't doing it. They said steroids. I said, okay, I did that in college. I'm confessing. All right. When I played college football, everybody was on steroids. It was the 80s. All right. But I gained 60 pounds in like 6 weeks when you haven't eaten in a long time. But this is where Job's in a place where there's no medication to give him his diet back. He's in a place where he's skin and bones. He's, there's nothing left of me. I'm a shadow of who I used to be. And no one's helping me. And no one's on my side. No one's for me. God, help me. And he's saying the Lord is the one who allowed this to happen. He can't see clearly. His physical members of his body have become a mere shadow of their former stature. It is no wonder why Job has had moments when he just wants to die, escape all the grief and all the pain and all the mocking and all the suffering and all the physical and emotional pain. In times like these, we need to run to the Lord and not from him. He's kind of saying, well, God, you allowed this. Maybe it's all true. Maybe it's my fault. And so Job is in this place and he just sees there's so little left of him. All my members, the members, your hands, your feet, your part of your body, they're just all shadows of what they used to be. Verse 8. Upright men are astonished at this, and the innocent stirs himself up against the hypocrite. The upright men mean righteous and just, correct and pleasing to God. The godly, righteous, and just men were appalled at the way Job was being treated, especially by his friends. They were appalled to see that people were mocking him that barely knew him. They were appalled that he was being accused. And praise God that this is like the first time in Job where we see somebody that at least feels bad about what Job's going through. Somebody finally says, whoa, this isn't right. This man shouldn't be treated this way. They're getting upset about it. And they're looking at Job's perspective. And it says there, they were astonished. So the innocent, the guiltless, the clean, the blameless, And they saw that who he, you know, what he was going through. And it says the innocent stirs himself up against the hypocrite. So these innocent men, these blameless men, these faithful men were awakened and aroused against the hypocrites. The hypocrites are, we know that word for hypocrite. It means godless, profane. And really what it means is a mask wearer. If you've been coming to church for any length of time, you know that word. A hypocrite is somebody who pretends to be something they're not. And where they use got that term, you've heard me talk about it. I've been to some of the amphitheaters in Israel, and they have all this seating, and they didn't have, you know, microphones back in those days. And so what they would do is they would hold up these big masks in front of their face, like a sad face or a happy face or an angry face, so the people sitting really far away could tell what emotion was on that actor. And they called him the hypocrite. You know, and it was just pretending to be something that you're not. And so that's what a hypocrite is today. They say they're this, but it's not who they really are. You know, man looks on the outward appearance, God looks on the heart. And it says here that the innocent, these upright men, are coming against these hypocrites. They're going to stir himself up against the hypocrites. The godly and faithful will take a stand against the hypocrites, even if they become disguised as friends. And we need to make a stand against hypocrisy in the church. Amen? We don't defend it. We don't hide it. We don't make excuses for it. We need to stand up against it. Amen? Too often, somebody does something, we want to make an excuse for them because they're called. No, we don't want to do that. We need to confront their sin. Look at verse 9, last one of point number 2 there. He says, yet the righteous will hold to his way, and he has clean hands and will be stronger and stronger. In the midst of all his heartache and despair, we see flashes of Job's faith as he pronounces that the righteous will hold to his way. So even though he's struggling, even though he's talked about just letting his life go, even though he's questioned, well, they keep saying it's my fault and they're saying I need to repent, then he has moments like this where Job was that blameless man and God's eyes was the most godly man on the planet, and he says this: a righteous man will hold his way. Here's what he means. A man who walks with God will not be swayed by the world. A man who walks with God will stay steadfast on the path that he's called to walk. And he's not going to worry about what anybody else says or whatever accusations come his way. He's going to stand for the things of God. He's not going to be turned to the right or to the left because of accusations that come against him. His focus is on the Lord. And it's good to see in the midst of all this suffering, Job has moments where he says, oh, a godly man isn't going to do that. A righteous man is going to hold to his way. He has clean hands, and he's going to be stronger and stronger. The righteous will hold on, and that at the end of the righteous will be victorious. No suffering is wasted. Yeah, we'll suffer. We'll go through trials. We'll be falsely accused. But in the end, God wins. Amen? And in the end, if God is for us, who can be against us? And we can trust in that. You know, victory as a believer in this life, in the trials we go through, there's things that come our way. One of them is endurance. You know, as believers, you know, the mark of spiritual maturity, one of the biggest marks is enduring through great trials. Again, a faith that hasn't been tested is a faith that cannot be trusted. It's easy to say I have faith in God when everything's perfect, when all the kids are doing great, everybody's healthy, we got money in the bank, nobody's sick, you know, we're comfortable. And, you know, when you get in that environment, it's easy to put things on cruise control, but your faith is really found out when the difficulties come. That's when you find out how strong your faith really is. When you're no longer on the, you know, the cruise ship to heaven, but you're, you know, you're against the gates of battling against the gates of hell, fighting against the enemy and going through great trials in your life. And Job, again, is starting to say, you know what? The righteous man's going to hold his way. And you have a little hope here that he's coming around, but he has to endure. But not only do we endure through trials, but we grow through them. Because you're not going to go through a trial and not come out stronger if you endure. If you will, again, we talked about this the other day in Matthew, where it talks about that. And it talks about, the word is hupomone. It means to stand under. You know, that trial is falling upon you and you just stand there and hold on to it. You don't try to escape it. You just deal with it. Okay, God, you brought this in my life. I'm not going to run from it. I'm going to trust you in the midst of it, and I'm going to stand under it and hold on to this as long as you want me to, so I'll grow through it. And that's exactly where Job's heart needs to be. And in this moment, it looks like, okay, Job's coming around. You know what? We hold on to our way because Jesus holds us. We can hold on to our way and stay faithful to the path because God is for us. If God is for us, who can be against us? Not only that, we can hold on to our way because our Heavenly Father has put us where we are for a reason. And He wants to teach us something. Let's not miss it. And we hold on to our way because the Holy Spirit has been designed to take up residence within us. And He's going to walk with us through it. So as believers, you know, the Lord allowed it, God the Father designed it, and the Holy Spirit's going to walk with us through it. So we will never be alone. We'll never experience what Job has experienced here, thankfully. But praise God that we got to see His example, and may we learn from it. True born-again believers tend to grow the most through times of great suffering, and we can gain courage to persevere from the example of suffering Job and the faithfulness of suffering men and women throughout Scripture and people that we have known and people whose lives we have watched from a front row and seen that no matter what trial came their way, not saying they were perfect, we're all sinners in desperate need of a Savior, but they never wavered in their faith. And you know what? That's only possible because God is with us. Final point, trusting in the Lord in our times of greatest desperation. Number one, when your spirit is broken. Number two, when you're physically broken. Don't run from the Lord, run to Him. And then finally, when you feel hopeless, helpless, and alone. Look at verse 10. But please come back again, all of you, for I shall not find one wise man among you. Now, this is Job getting chippy. So here's what happens. He just told him, you know what, the righteous man will keep walking. You're like, okay. And the next thing he says to his friends, yeah, come on back. You want to talk some more? There's not a wise one among you. All that stuff you guys have been saying, you're wrong. See, he had questioned. He had doubted. He had listened to him for a while. He starts to think maybe they're right. And now we see Job going, wait a minute, I know the truth. I don't have any hidden sin in my life. He's not sinless, but I don't have any hidden sin in my life. I'm not walking in rebellion against God the way they're accusing me. You guys are wrong. I know the truth. And there's not a wise man among you. We're claiming to be wise and become as fools. Come back again, all of you. Job seems to be taunting his friends to keep trying with their arguments. He's not convinced there's a single wise man in the group. And like many of us, he goes from times of despair and discouragement to times of unwavering faith and boldness. Just a few verses ago, he's talking about dying would be just great. Yeah, can we just do that? And now he's taking a stand for the things of God. And maybe you feel that way sometimes. And I will tell you this. If you wake up in the morning and spend time in the Word, you're probably going to be more likely to stand for the things of God than to, you know, run away from the trials that come your way. Guys, we don't do this in our own strength. That's why we need to be in the Word and walk in the fullness of the Holy Spirit. Job had times when he was swayed by his friend's self-righteous attack. Maybe they're right. Maybe God is against me. And in this verse, we see Job trusted God in His promises. He called out his friends for their lack of true wisdom. Look at verse 11. My days are past, my purposes are broken off, even the thoughts of my heart. Job is now, again, he's really bold in the moment, and then he's just saying, you know what, my days are over. Job is accepting now that his good years and strong years are behind him, that the purpose of his life was all but finished, that all the feelings, thoughts, and hopes his heart once longed for are no longer possible. His children are gone. The marriages and grandchildren that he had hoped were coming are gone. A long, prosperous, and fruitful life seems to have been replaced by a long, slow, and painful passing away due to his flawed health. It only seems to be getting worse, and all his dreams seem to have been dashed forever. One of the things my wife and I, when we communicate with each other, like on birthdays, especially in cards, or whenever I write her something or send her a text, one of the things we always say at the end, even though we're toward the end of our lives, we always still say the same thing, the best is yet to come. God is faithful, God's in control, and the best is yet to come. And the truth is, the best is yet to come for all of us because the end of it is heaven, amen? And whatever time we've got left on this planet, you're still here for a reason. We don't retire as Christians. God has you here to use you for His kingdom and His glory. And the longer you're on this planet, the longer you've known the Lord and the more that you can minister to other people who are younger in their faith. So, seems to have been replaced again by this slow, painful passing away. All his dreams seem to be dashed. And thankfully, God's plans and blessings for our lives are not limited by our despair or lack of faith. Aren't you glad that even when we don't get it, God will still do it anyway? Amen? That God is still faithful. God is still in control. God knows what he's doing. You know, one of my sons had me get this book, and I'm going through it. It's been good for me, and it's called Dad, I Want to Hear Your Story. And literally, it starts with my earliest memories when I was born, and what was your childhood like, and, you know, and it has all these things that we write about that's in this book. And I wish my dad had written one of those for me. I would love to have it. It would be priceless. And just learning from, you know, and just reminding me how I grew up and all the things that God did in my life as I was growing up. And it's a powerful thing to reflect that kind of stuff. And just see the hand of God on your life all the way through. And my wife and I have started talking about that. Like, you know, that one time when that one thing happened and we were so blown away by it. And you know that if that didn't happen, this wouldn't have happened and this wouldn't have happened and we wouldn't be where we are today. One of them really quickly, I moved to San Jose thinking I was taking a church in Fremont. My pastor in Lancaster called me in one night. I was doing youth. I was doing men's study. I was teaching in the prison, and I was teaching on Sundays when he was gone, and I was doing a Bible study at work. My office is in Woodland Hills. I lived in Lancaster. He called me in one Wednesday night and said, tell your wife to go home. I'll give you a ride. I said, okay. I go in there, and he hands me this 10 sets of 10 cassettes. This is how old I am. They're called cassettes. They're these things. Yeah, you wouldn't know what they are, but they're cassettes, okay? And so he hands me the cassettes, and it's a letter of recommendation, and he hands me the Calvary Pastors Wanted list and says, you're done here. I said, what? He said, this week's your last time teaching youth. It's your last time teaching. I'm going to have you teach on Sunday. It's going to be your last time. And he said, you're not doing the prison anymore. And he just said, you're done. You're fired. I go, what? He goes, because, Dave, you'll never leave. You love these people too much. We know you're supposed to go plant a church. So I'm going to help you. I'm going to give you the right foot of fellowship right out the door. Get out there and go do something. Try to make a long story short, I called all these people, and everyone you call, they want you to come. I called someone in Montana, someone in Texas, North Carolina. They've all got these small groups. They don't have a pastor. They need one. They're all coming from Calvary Chapels. So they all want you. So how do you know which one is from the Lord? I end up talking to Don McClure, and he says, hey, we got 100 people in Fremont. See if your company will transfer you up here. If they won't, I'll put you on staff, and you can plant that church. So I go to work on Monday. That was on Saturday. On Monday, my boss walks up to me and said, hey, aren't you from Northern California? They just put an opening in the San Jose office, just in case you'd be interested. Well, that's the Lord. We put our house on the market. We moved to San Jose. Our first Sunday, they're going to announce me at church that I'm going to be taking this group in Fremont and planting a church up there. They're going to pray for me. And while we're sitting in the pews, he says, hey, and before we get started, Tim Brown, come on up here. Tim is going to be going to Fremont, taking the church up there. I'm looking at my wife. We moved 500 miles. What just happened? And he had been told that he got the next church. And when Nate said I was going, he said, well, you promised me. So they sent Tim. And to make a long story short, I ended up staying in San Jose for 5 years, becoming the youth pastor there. When I didn't want to do youth anymore, ended up in Santa Cruz. And then everything that happened in Santa Cruz, that brought us here. This church, if I go to Fremont, I'm not here today. See, God knows what he's doing. So even when you don't understand, when God, you know, God doesn't steer parked cars, right? He gets you driving, he gets you moving, you get there, and he might go, yeah, not so much. You're going left, dude. I knew you were going left when you got here. And God does the same with us. We need to learn to trust him in the midst of it. And so this is in Job's life, you know, he sees all these things that are taking place, but God's not asleep. He knows what he's doing, amen? Let's finish up. Notice what it says in verse 12. He said there that they change the night into day, and the light is near, and they say, in the face of darkness, they change night to day. Job, if you would just repent, is what they're telling him. Job, look, you want the darkness to stop? Repent. God will bless you again, but you need to repent. But he's not walking in darkness. He's already walking in the light, but he has doubts coming because he's listening to the world. And we will have doubts, and we can have despair if we listen to the world, but we won't have any if we listen to the Lord. And if we trust his faithfulness, amen? He knows us and he loves us and he knows what's best for us. Job, if you would just repent, your misery would become joy. The darkness of adversity and judgment from God will be replaced by a light of prosperity. They would try and persuade

0: he's saying here, if I make the grave my house, Sheol or the unseen world, look, if I can just die and the grave can be my home, then I won't have to deal with all this suffering that's taking place on this planet. All the stuff I'm going through, if I can just die and be buried in the ground, it will all go away. If the corruption of the grave, again, would be like a family member, I can just go into the ground and turn back into dust, and I won't be this person I am today, you know, in so much torment and pain, a shadow of the person I used to be. It can all go away. I just want to escape it all. Job has moments of faith and boldness to stand for the truth and the promises of God, and also times of despair and grief where going to the grave would feel like going home. And as believers, we know that to be absent from the body is to be present with the Lord. The death has no sting, but Job didn't understand that. He was really wanting to escape the pain and the brokenness of his spirit and the fact that he's physically broken. And in one moment he says, the righteous will stand, and the next moment he just says, I just want to die. Job's going through it. Last two verses. Where then is my hope? As for my hope, who can see it? Will they go down to the gates of Sheol? It's the place of the dead. Shall we rest together in the dust? Where is my hope, is what he says. Where's your hope? Our hope is in Jesus. Amen? Because we know the Lord, we have hope. And we have it in him. We need to be careful where we put our hopes. If our hopes are in our circumstances getting better or changing to be the dream that we want, we may end up being disappointed. Well, this is what I want. Well, maybe it's not what God wants, and what God wants is what matters. Amen? But if our hope is in Jesus, we'll never be disappointed. We need to keep our eyes on the rewards that Jesus has for us, knowing that he will make everything worthwhile, but not necessarily in this life. Let me read a quick story, and I'll leave you with this. And I would encourage you later to go read 2 Corinthians 4, where Paul talks about, you know, all the tax he goes through and the difficulties of life. Most of you probably heard this story before. It's a true story. It's in a book by Ray Stedman. It says this. An old missionary couple had been working in Africa for years and were returning to New York to retire. They had no pension. Their health was broken. They were defeated, discouraged, and afraid. They discovered they were booked on the same ship with President Teddy Roosevelt, who was returning from one of his big game hunting expeditions. No one paid any attention to them. They watched the fanfare that accompanied the president's entourage with passengers trying to catch a glimpse of this great man. As the ship moved across the ocean, the old missionary said to his wife, "Something's wrong. Why should we have given our lives in faithful service for God in Africa all these many years and have no one care a thing about us? And here this man comes back from a hunting trip and everybody makes much over him, but nobody gives two hoots about us." "Dear, you shouldn't feel that way," his wife said. "I can't help it. It doesn't seem right." When the ship docked in New York, a band was waiting to greet the president. The mayor and other dignitaries were there, and the papers were full of the president's arrival, but no one noticed this missionary couple. They slipped off the ship and found a cheap flat on the east side, hoping the next day to see if they could find a way to make a living in the city. That night, the man's spirit broke. He said to his wife, "I can't take this. God is not treating us fairly." His wife replied, "Why don't you go into your bedroom and tell that to God?" Gotta love wives. Can I get an amen? A short time later, he came out of the bedroom, but now his face was completely different. His wife said, "Dear, what happened?" He said, "The Lord settled in with me, and he said, I told him how bitter I was that the president should receive tremendous homecoming, but when no one met us when we returned home, and when I finished, it seemed though the Lord put his hand on my shoulder and simply said to me, 'Son, you're not home yet.'" You know, the reality is that that praise that we want, the recognition that maybe we long for, or just the recognition from God that we've been faithful servants, the truth is our recognition, we don't need it here. What are the seven words we want to hear? What are they? "Well done, thou good and faithful servant." Do you think Job heard that? If you read the end of the book, you know the answer. He struggled. We struggle. God is faithful. Even when we're faithless, we can trust him. And though he slay me, yet will we trust in him. Amen.
1: 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We are a ministry of Calvary Chapel, Conejo Valley,

0: Thousand Oaks, California. With Pastor Dave Johnston, we teach through the Bible chapter by chapter, verse by verse, because we believe every word of the Bible is God-inspired and powerful. We're currently in the book of Job. If you've been in the church for a while, you may be tired of hearing Job's story about suffering and loss. But it's so much more than that. We learn how to be a loyal friend to someone who is suffering. We learn that not all suffering is a direct result of sin, but because the Lord is strengthening our faith. And we watch Job navigate profound adversity while holding on tightly to his faith, getting no solid answers from God. 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Again, that's 831-428-2214. 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
1: 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One thing I need to be reminded of, maybe we all do, but I'll just speak to myself recently. Well, speak to myself with you listening here. My name's Daniel. I'm always on. Not in performing in terms of always being upbeat or joyous, but in terms of people are watching me. Matthew 5 verse 14 speaks to this a bit. Jesus says, "You're the light of the world. A town built on a hill cannot be hidden." And my daily prayer, even if I don't speak it aloud, it's always in my heart, is in everything that I do, may I be a representative of Christ. And if that's not the case, Holy Spirit or people around me, show me where that can be different. I don't want it to be that I act in a way where people say, well, that's not someone who is a follower of Jesus because of whatever. No matter what I do, no matter where I am, whether it's around believers, around non-believers, at home or out in public, may I be someone who represents Jesus. It's my goal.
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1: 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Go to 1-4, please.
2: And I just wanted to add that the Bible is not silent on abortion. There is the Ten Commandments, thou shalt not kill. And as Catholics, we take great insult, I guess, sometimes when it's sprouted that way. But I also want to add, I know I'm up on time, but contraception, an age-appropriate thing also when it comes to Catholic vote, is a very trying thing for us because we believe the parents are the primary educator of our children. And so one of the things that we really struggle with is having any government interference with how we educate our children. So I know we're going to agree to disagree on that, but I do appreciate your comments on tending to the life from the womb to the tomb. Yeah. And I think that's one common ground we can come to.
1: That was a woman at a forum that included Texas Senate candidate James Tallarico, who is Catholic. She came to the platform and they talked about abortion. And James Tallarico's argument essentially, and I'll play it for you in a second here, was that abortion is, the Bible is silent on abortion. So it's not really an issue of civil rights or things like that. It's an issue of policy and that we have a policy difference. And that's what he had to say.
3: Okay.
4: What's wrong with that?
1: Well, what's wrong with that is the Bible is silent is not a good argument. There's a lot of things that the Bible is silent about. The Bible says nothing about predatory lending. It says nothing about domestic violence in a modern sense of it. It doesn't say anything about pornography. It doesn't say anything. You could say the Bible is silent about just about any modern issue that actually is a really big deal. And the truth is, it's not silent about those things. There is plenty to go for those things, as well as when it comes to issues like abortion. And when these things are in the public square, like they are, I think that we have to be certain about it. There's a few things in this election that I am particularly interested in a different way than just sort of Democrats and Republicans. It's, somebody's going to win. Democrats probably win the House. They might win the Senate. We'll see, right? And those things flip back and forth. And the older you are, the less I think you tend to worry about it because you've seen it go different directions. But there's some different things. And probably a James Tallarico is one of the most different things because he's bringing Jesus to the public square in a different way. You've heard it before from maybe a real conservative side of things. And often even the conservatives get Jesus wrong or the Bible wrong and how they apply it to politics. But he is coming at it from a standpoint of authority. Most politicians will quote scripture or they'll give sort of biblical references to different things. And sometimes they get it right. Most of the time they get it wrong. Even the Christians often, even people who I think are solid Christians, they don't always get it right. But this is something that is very important. And I wonder how we are as a culture in sort of listening to somebody who's going to make an argument. I think it's a dangerous argument to say that a moral issue is really just an issue of policy. I think there are really good reasons why that is dangerous, historically speaking. So let me play a little bit more of it. If you want to join the conversation, phone number is 888-528-2557, 888-528-2557. Now, this format for this, it's not a debate. It's just a forum. Normally, the networks will come up with these forums, right? They put the candidate up there and got a microphone, and he calls on people in the audience. You've seen that a lot. This is something where they copied a format from CNN that's from something called Jubilee. Jubilee is this internet sort of debate format that if you're on social media, maybe you've seen it. And it's got, you know, one person at a table who's holding a particular position and then he's encircled by, or she is encircled by a whole bunch of people who have maybe the opposite opinion. And then one at a time they come to the table and they have an argument about it. And the rest of the people can sort of vote off the people if they think the argument's not going well. It's kind of an interesting thing. It used to be better than it is. I used to find that pretty interesting. Now I think it's pretty bad. They get people with really bad arguments. Anyway, what they did was they put Tallarico at a table and invited audience members not just to stand up and ask their question, but to actually come up on the stage and sit with them at the table. And, you know, from just the standpoint of optics and how this works, I thought it was a winner for Tallarico, right? If you're worried about that guy winning or you're wondering about that, what CNN did there, most politicians, I think, couldn't do that very well. I thought he handled it super well from a standpoint of optics, his ability to communicate with people, some who disagreed with him significantly. I think, and everybody was polite. There's a lot of good in that format. I think we should do that more often with a lot of people. I thought that was pretty good. So I just want to give you that picture of it. But one of the things that he does when it comes to matters of faith, and so many people are asking him matters of faith or how his faith relates to the policies, and I don't think that's bad, right? One of the things that we talk about on the show a lot is that your belief is informing what it is that the policies you support, like what you actually believe, your worldview. And James Tallarico has a very, for lack of a better word, liberal Christian or progressive worldview from a religious standpoint. But in this campaign in Texas, you know, Bible Belt, lots of Christian people or people who have grown up in Christian culture, maybe they're Christian, maybe they're not, but they have some, they've been to a lot of Sunday school and VBS. He is presenting a Christianity that you would find up in the Northeast. It's a Christianity that is being celebrated, I think, by the media right now, even though it's actually dying. Like his denomination that he's a part of has lost almost 80% of its membership in the last couple of decades because of views like he has that ultimately deny Christ, they deny the Bible, they deny all of this stuff. He's trying to pull that back. So I want to give you that background as we talk about these things. But I think for Christians to understand how, and in particular our culture, the Bible is discussed and how Christianity is understood and portrayed by the media, by politicians on different sides, how there are things that we need to, I think, understand. Otherwise, we're going to get deceived in our faith, or other people get deceived in our faith, deceived about what Christianity is, which I think a lot of people are confused about, deceived about what those beliefs really are. And in certain things, particularly when it is moral issues, I think it's very dangerous to do that in the wrong way. All right, Pastor Scott Show, you're listening to 888-528-2557. Here's a little bit more from what this listener, or what not what this listener, this person at this forum said to James Tallarico. 1-1.
2: I'm a Catholic, an Orthodox Catholic. As you know, Catholics, we tend, and I myself included, to be a one-issue voter. And abortion is a large part of that, and dignity of human person and natural law. I'm a theologian. Yeah. We have something in common.
3: Yeah.
2: And because of that, we believe that at the moment of conception, there is a human life to protect. And so we struggle with the idea, that it's the woman's right to choose because it takes two people to create that being. And the woman is the bearer of that child into the world. And through co-creation, that child has been created. So as people, we are to protect that life at all costs. And so what makes it difficult for us to vote Democrat, is that we have, this idea that if you cannot provide policies or support policies that protect the most innocent among us, who is the unborn child, how can we trust that you're going to provide policies to protect the rest of Texans and to promote dignity and human life in that?
1: Yeah, she did a pretty good job, you know, talking about that from that standpoint, because what is often the pushback for a lot of people who are anti-abortion is that you're somehow anti-women, or that this is none of your business. So this is just something that is a policy decision and you do what you're going to do and somebody else can do what they're going to do. But coming at it from a pro or anti-abortion standpoint is that, no, this is an issue of human rights, the human rights of the unborn child. And does that child have the right to life? And does that right to life outweigh rights that a mom certainly does have to her own body? She has plenty of rights to her own body. But does the life of that child outweigh those rights? Right. That is a important question, not just about policy, but about the morality of the issue. So kudos to her for addressing that to him that way, because we in a lot of debate, political debate, that point of view doesn't get out there very well. A lot of I don't like the term pro-life, because it goes off in all kinds of other things. It's pro-abortion or anti-abortion. A lot of politicians who are anti-abortion, they don't articulate that issue even as well as that. And here's a little bit more of their exchange. 1-2.
2: how would you convince me as a Catholic voter that I can trust you, that you would protect the most innocent among us?
3: I'm so grateful that you brought that question, because I think there's a lot of folks in Texas, a lot of Catholics who are asking themselves the same question. So thank you for doing it. I know it's not easy to do it on live television.
2: No, it's not. Yeah,
3: but
2: yeah,
3: I'm
2: sure.
3: Really, really grateful you did. You know, some of my spiritual heroes, like Pope Francis and Pope Leo, are pro-life. Mm-hmm. And they are consistently pro-life. Mm-hmm. They're not just against abortion, but they are against poverty, against climate change, mm-hmm. against war.
1: As you hear him make this answer, and this was one of the things that I think James Tallarico is very skilled at this politically, right, is that he took that question that was a blunt question about whether or not an unborn child has a right to live, okay? And he's very polite, which I think is very good. And I think that's one of the things that attracts people to him, right? There's a lot of missing politeness out there in the politics today. I don't know if you've noticed that, but there's a lot about that out there.
4: How dare you?
1: And he's trying to change it. This is why I don't like the term pro-life very much, because now he's going to talk about the death penalty, poverty, other things. Those are all super important issues, but they're different, right? There's a different death penalty is a great discussion to have. It is different. We're talking about a person who has killed somebody else, presumably. And the question is, does that person in society forfeit their right to life? And there's no mom involved. There's nothing else involved. It's an issue of justice. And is this appropriate? You can have that discussion. It's an important one. Poverty, super important discussion, has nothing to do. It's not the same thing as abortion. Now, you might say, well, abortion's good for people who are poor and they don't want to have babies. Well, you know what? People who are poor who have babies, they tend to manage. It actually helps them out quite a bit. But I want you to see that's the trickery of this argument to start to change it. And then he does this, 1-3.
3: And so I can respect anyone like you who is consistently pro-life. And I actually think there's common ground we can find here. We may come to different moral and ethical conclusions when it comes to the question of should abortion be legal or not. Mm-hmm. It sounds like you and I do come to a different conclusion. That's okay. You know, we're both Christians, and the Bible is silent on the issue of abortion. It means mm-hmm. you and I both have to look at different scriptures to try to come to a conclusion. But what I think we can do is actually come together on reducing the number of unplanned pregnancies and the number of abortions. Because if we treat this issue as a public health problem and not a culture war problem, then we can actually make progress together. And this is what drives me crazy about this debate, is we use it to kind of beat each other over the head, right? We treat it as a philosophical debate or a theological debate, when actually it's a public policy problem.
1: No, it's not. It is a theological debate. It is a philosophical debate. You know what? Let me tell you why that's dangerous. I'll tell you right now why that's dangerous. Go back and you read what politicians and what church people said about slavery. You go read it. You read, and I'm talking about, yes, there are politicians who are pro-slavery. They own slaves back in the beginning of our country in the 1800s. Some of them didn't. Most of them were opposed to slavery. But you know what one of the big problems was in the politics back then with the abolitionist politicians? They thought it was a policy issue. James Buchanan, the president at the beginning of the Civil War, right before Lincoln, one of the reasons he's considered our worst president is he just felt that slavery was going to get resolved in the courts, that this is a policy issue. In the meantime, for 20 years, the country had been arming itself ready to go to civil war over it. The churches, they were Christians in the North, Christians in the South, having an argument about whether or not you can ordain slaveholders. And the Southerners, some of them would say, hey, this is just a difference in policy and maybe a theological difference, but you can have yours and I can have mine. And trying to take the seriousness of the issue of slavery, which had become very, very clear at that point in history that this is a moral wrong, especially the way chattel slavery was and racial slavery, like it's always wrong, but especially that. And it was treated like policy. That's what is very dangerous about that. And then to say the Bible is silent, let me ask you, is the Bible silent on abortion? 888-528-2557, 888-528-2557. 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Ted, in L.A., City of Angels, welcome to the Pastor Scott Show.
4: Amen, City of Angels. Great topic, Pastor, and I think he's a very dangerous man. You know, I mean, you know, don't they discuss the devil being a suave and a very good looking guy? All that means nothing. I mean, this guy, for one, God endorsed war. He had David go and win wars with only 400 men, reduced his army three or four times before God was happy, and then said, proceed. So that's a lie. And, you know, we have to defend our country, you know, that's not murder. That's defense.
1: Well, I think we can kind of get into those things. And I'd be careful about God endorsing the idea of war. Like all war is bad. Where God is taking history is to say no war. And so, you know, I think I just want to be careful with that. But when we're talking about what he's doing, you started to say it. He comes across, I think, really well, right? In the sense of what it looks like on television. You know, how he conducts himself with people, I think is he's very polite. He's very kind. Mm-hmm. And there are so many people today who can't do that or who are mean is sort of what we see so often today. And I think that's one of the things about him. The reason I think I would agree that he's dangerous is that what he wants to do is not okay.
4: Well,
1: right. I mean, what he wants to do and what he's saying and the argument, oh, the Bible's silent on abortion. So this is just a policy issue. Boy, it's not a policy issue. It is something that is deeply dividing people and wounding a lot of people.
4: Right. Well, Pastor, on a similar subject, I mean, you know, I've done a lot of construction, and I had an owner go, this contractor is such a nice guy, but he continues to say how he messed up stuff and how tools were missing from other jobs that needed their ladders, and he had to replace ladders. And then he continued to say how such a nice guy he was, and how can you can appear and say nice things while you're robbing people. You know, this means nothing. It means nothing to me. It doesn't hold water with me. And also, even on a scientific level, no one has been able to explain the flash of light that goes off at the moment of conception. So, I mean, you know, he wants to get all theological and everything. Let him explain that.
1: Yeah, I think, thanks for calling, Ted. You know, I think that, well, one of the things that we know is that the baby at the moment of conception has its own DNA. It doesn't have the dad's DNA, not the mom's DNA, its own DNA. And even the placenta is its own DNA. It's a person, right? That is, you know, why, you know, when does it become a person? When are the constitutional rights bestowed upon this person? People can have that discussion, but when is it human? Immediately. And that's what makes that conversation so important with that. 888-528-2557 is the number. Johnny in L.A., welcome to the Pastor Scott Show.
5: Hey, Pastor Scott. Yeah, so, yeah, that's what I want to chime in on is that, the Bible is absolutely not silent on the issue. Because like it's been brought up before with Jeremiah, I knew you from the womb, and so many other passages that we quote for that position of either anti-abortion or pro-life. But it's not just that. How about even all the way to the days of Exodus when the midwives were told to kill the Hebrew child if they knew it was a male? Mm-hmm. I mean, there's been infanticide and all kinds of issues like that throughout the Bible, and Rachel weeping for her children. I mean, we could go on, but God has an idea that an infant is a person that has purpose as much as unborn and so forth. And I'm just for the sake that for him to say that the Bible is silent on this issue is completely false and just a blatant lie.
1: Yeah.
5: So, yeah, I'm not a real big Tallarico fan. I'm not a big progressive fan. But I am a big Bible fan.
1: Yeah. Well, and I think that when we say the Bible is silent, what are we saying with that? Because I can't think of an issue that is modern that obviously the Bible wouldn't specifically discuss, that I can't go back to the Bible and say, knowing what I know about the character of God and the way human beings are described, knowing all of that, what is it that the Bible probably would say? And, you know, pornography, for example. You know, does the Bible discuss that? No, but it does say whoever looks at a woman lustfully has committed adultery with her in her heart, right? There's no way that you can really argue that Jesus, you know, or the apostles or even the priests of old are going to say, you can go ahead and watch people having sex and watch people, get all excited about that and do whatever you do, right? There's no way. But people would say Bible's silent about pornography. No, it isn't. Yeah. Johnny, thanks for calling the Pastor Scott Show. 888-528-2557. 888-528-2557. Dora, we'll get your call when we come back. Is the Bible silent about abortion or other issues that are modern? 888-528-2557. Be right back.
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5: John Adams understood one incredibly important thing about America. America cannot endure and cannot forget that it requires freedom, endurance, and character to survive. While serving as president, Adams always remembered that America would not survive. It could not govern itself, control its own passions. Adams wrote, "Our Constitution was made only for a moral and religious people. It is wholly inadequate to the government of any other." Adams understood that self-government depended on much, much more than the document itself. It depended and was guided by faith, by virtue, by responsibility, and above all, by self-restraint. Because government can enforce laws, but it cannot create character. Our Constitution protects a free people, but our Constitution cannot create a moral people. It cannot create self-restraint. That's up to us.
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3: And so I can respect anyone like you who is consistently pro-life. And I actually think there's common ground we can find here. We may come to different moral and ethical conclusions when it comes to the question of should abortion be legal or not. Mm-hmm. It sounds like you and I do come to a different conclusion. That's okay. We're both Christians. And the Bible is silent on the issue of abortion. It means you and I both have to look at different scriptures to try to come to a conclusion. But what I think we can do is actually come together on reducing the number of unplanned pregnancies and the number of abortions. Because if we treat this issue as a public health problem and not a culture war problem, then we can actually make progress together. And this is what drives me crazy about this debate. As we use it to kind of beat each other over the head, right? We treat it as a philosophical debate or a theological debate, when actually it's a public policy problem.
2: That's James Tallarico in a forum last night on CNN. He was confronted by a woman who is there who is saying, you need to talk to me about abortion because she's a Catholic, she says, and she says, I think abortion is the taking of innocent life and that life should be constitutionally protected. And part of his answer, he did two things. Number one is he says that the Bible is silent on abortion. And I wanted to address that. Is the Bible silent on abortion? What do you think? And how do we deal with issues that are modern? Because abortion wasn't spoken about in the scriptures in any modern sense of it. Is the Bible being silent actually an argument? And is that even true about anything? The second thing that he did was he tried to make this just a policy thing. You have a different policy. I have a different policy. And then he says, we want to have as few abortions as possible. That's the old Democrat point of view, by the way. It was, remember, it used to be, what was it? Legal, rare, and almost never. There was some slogan that they had for it. Safe, legal, and rare. That was the whole thing. Now it's have them all the time, as much as you can, and right up until the very last second. It has changed dramatically, that argument, over time. And the fact is if you don't think there's anything wrong with it, then there's no reason to reduce them, right? If it's not a person, if it's only the rights of the mom, well, then it doesn't matter to reduce them at all. Why would you do that? Why would you want to do that if there's nothing wrong with it? See where he's going with that? 888-528-2557. This is what her response was, by the way, and then I'll get your calls here. 1-4.
4: And I just want to add that the Bible is not silent on abortion. There is the Ten Commandments, thou shalt not kill. And as Catholics, we take great insult, I guess, sometimes when it's spouted that way. But I also want to add, I know I'm up on time, but contraception and age-appropriate thing also, when it comes to Catholic vote, is a very trying thing for us because we believe the parents are the primary educator of our children. And so one of the things that we really struggle with is having any government interference with how we educate our children. So I know we're going to agree to disagree on that, but I do appreciate your comments on tending to the life from the womb to the tomb. Yeah. And I think that's one common ground we can come to.
2: She's talking about contraception there, too, at the end. It's something else that he wants to teach your little kids about. I'm not talking about high schoolers. I'm talking about kindergartners. And anyway, she points out, thou shalt not kill. That's just a beginning of that subject. What is the Bible silent on this subject? And how do we deal with subjects today that the Bible is silent about? 888-528-2557. Samson and Corona, welcome to the Pastor Scott Show.
5: Hi, Scott. Nice to talk to you, brother.
2: Hi, Samson.
5: Hey, the thing that stands out concerning abortion is the shedding of innocent blood. And I think, I can't think of anything more innocent than a baby, unborn baby.
2: Yeah. Well, and that's the argument is that she's making is that the life of an unborn child weighs more than the rights of a woman to her own body. And certainly, yes, a person has a right to their own body, right? You should agree with that, I think. But does the unborn child have rights that outweigh that, a right to have a life? Is it a human being? And it is scientifically a human being. You know, science has come around to this point of view. Since it is a human being, since it's distinct from mother and father, does the unborn child have a right to life? Even, you know, today in Massachusetts, I think just now in Minnesota, they also signed a similar law that says you can have an abortion for any reason, well into the viability of the child outside the womb. So right up to the moment of birth, minutes before birth, wow, you can kill it legally. That is pretty wild. That's the position that Tallarico is holding. And he's saying it's a policy issue. I think it's much deeper than that and much more serious. The Bible is not silent on this. Thanks for calling. 888-528-2557. 888-528-2557. Dora and Downey, welcome to the Pastor Scott Show.
6: Yes, it does say in the Ten Commandments, thou shalt not kill. And if these women, I wish they wouldn't get an abortion, they can put it up for adoption and make some money for themselves. I don't understand it.
2: It's a hard thing. And part of it, you know, Dora, is that we live in a time where, in the other side of this, and we have a lot of women who are listening who have made this decision, okay? So we're talking about it from the standpoint of the legalities and the constitutional argument and what was said in that debate. We also have to acknowledge that there are many women who found themselves in a situation that they were afraid, they were in a tough place, and then they were given an option to have an abortion, which sort of presents the option that everything will just be go back to normal afterward. And they were also told it's not a baby. There's a video going around on social media right now that is claiming that the baby doesn't even develop arms and legs until something like 20 weeks. And that's completely untrue. But that is something that women are being told. And that's part of the grievance here, is that what women have been told for a long time is just a clump of cells. We're all just a clump of cells, by the way. You know, we're all just more cells. That's it. But I want to recognize, thanks for calling, Dora, that there are many people who are hurting because of this and who feel a lot of guilt, who have had to come to the Lord for grace. And we have grace through Christ through this. I think that's so important. But that's why this is such a heavy issue. That's why it's not just a policy. We have to be able to talk about it from the standpoint of sort of withdrawing ourselves from the emotion. But we should not claim that there is no emotion or there is not deep wounds or deep fear related to this. You know, the reason I think it's so dangerous to just put it in a policy-only standpoint like Tallarico's trying to do, or to say the Bible is silent about it spiritually, which is nuts. Slavery, that's the argument. Okay, that was the argument that prolonged it. You know, most of the founders, most of the founding states to our country had either outlawed or wanted to outlaw slavery. Right? Why did we have it for 100 years, just about? Why was it still legal? You know, the founders thought it would be gone by 1800. They just thought that's the mindset of everybody. And most of those states said, no more. We're not going to bring any more people over here. And there was a lot of things done, but it maintained. You know, the churches divided over this in the 1800s. And in fierce ways. You know, the reason there's 7,500 different Baptist denominations, right, is because the Baptists broke apart over this issue. And they needed to, because you should not have been holding slaves. That was a very clear biblical position that most Christians thought. And yet what happened in the country is we turned it into just a policy issue. As if we're discussing, you know, how much the sales tax ought to be, right? As if we're discussing, you know, what the speed limit ought to be on the highways, those kinds of things. It's not the same. And that, I think, is the dangerous thing. And then spiritually to say, well, the Bible doesn't say, like the Bible is silent on this issue. That's a dangerous thing to say. Is the Bible silent on this issue? 888-528-2557. This is the Pastor Scott Show. 888-528-2557. And you know what's also remarkable? Tallarico, I'll tell you what, if he gets elected, and he might, he's going to be gold for our show, right? I mean, he's going to give us lots of things to talk about for 6 years.
7: Now, who can argue with that?
2: The other thing that Tallarico is doing is he is changing what he says, because when he says the Bible is silent, Well, he went on Joe Rogan several months ago, and he actually made biblical arguments in favor of abortion. He doesn't think the Bible is silent. He actually thinks that the Bible's for abortion. So his arguments are Adam's first breath, right? That Adam wasn't, he didn't become Adam until God breathed breath in his lungs. And so that's the argument that says, no, you're not a person. You don't have spiritual, you know, rights or anything until you're breathing air, which you're not doing inside the womb. The problem with that is that the first man in the Bible, that description, is the creation of the very first man from dust, not from development like every other subsequent human being other than Eve in the Bible. And over again, the Bible discusses God's involvement with human life before birth. Over and over again. Jesus, he argues, well, Jesus elevated the status of women. That's absolutely true. Jesus did. But that didn't mean that they could do things that were not moral somehow. That has nothing to do with it. And the craziest thing that he says is that Mary consented, the Virgin Mary, all right, consented to carrying Jesus, meaning she had the right to choose abortion, is what he's saying. And he says, go look it up in Luke 1. If you go look it up, she doesn't consent. She is told, you are going to have, you are going to have a baby, and you will call his name Jesus. And she celebrates that. The angel doesn't say, hey, would you like to do this? Would you like to be the carrier of the Messiah? Would you like to call his name Jesus? It's up to you, Mary. Do what you want. No, that's not there at all. So the interesting thing to me is when somebody says, the Bible is silent on this issue, that is a deflection. That is something that people say where you just go, you know what, I just don't want to talk about this. And I think you typically say that if you're going to lose the argument. That's what I think that means rhetorically. This is the Pastor Scott Show. 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What are some other things the Bible is silent about, but you think there is a really good biblical explanation for how we ought to view certain things? 888-528-2557, 888-528-2557. 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
2: Welcome back, everybody. 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It is Thursday. We're live on Thursday. 888-528-2557. 888-528-2557. We're talking about the issue of when the Bible is silent with a modern issue. So James Tallarico yesterday said the Bible is silent about abortion, and therefore it's just a policy debate, not a theological or moral one. And number one, he doesn't believe that because he thinks the Bible supports abortion, he has said in other places. And the woman who he was having this discussion with says, no, the Bible's not silent at all. It says, thou shalt not kill. There's other many passages in the Bible that talk about the value and personhood of an unborn child. It's not hard to make the argument that God loves the unborn children, that they are human beings with personality, with life, with what we would say in a modern world, I think, should have the right to life. That's why we call it the right to life movement. What do we do when the Bible is silent on an issue like a modern issue today? 888-528-2557. Jane in Silver Lake, welcome to the Pastor Scott Show.
3: Hi.
2: Hi, Jane.
3: I would love, if you could do this one thing, could you please repeat what you just talked about when you mentioned the breath of life and where you went from there?
2: Yeah, the one of the arguments, so what's interesting about James Tallarico is that he's also denying many things that he has had to say. I talk about him a lot because he presents himself as a Christian minister running for office, and he takes such far left positions, and there's a whole lot of things that he does. He thinks that every religion is a path to God, right? He rejects everything that is Christianity in what he actually says. But one of his arguments in favor of abortion, so he says to this woman, the Bible's silent, but that's not what he believes. He thinks it's in favor of abortion. He uses Adam's first breath. So some people today will say that the Bible is okay with abortion because Adam didn't become Adam until God breathed in his nostrils in the creation story of Genesis chapter 2. The problem with that is that Adam and Eve are unique from any other human being ever. There's nothing in that story that suggests that somehow a baby in gestation is not a human being or not a life or not created by God or not valuable. None of it. It's the first man and the first woman were created differently. That's what that story's about. It has nothing to do with abortion or the right of a baby. What he's trying to say is because Adam got the breath of God, and that's when he became human, you know, alive, that that somehow translates into a baby not being alive or not human or not a person or whatever you want to say.
3: Okay. Biologically, in the womb, a fetus is not existing in and of itself. It is a parasite living off the life of the host, which is the mother.
2: You realize that the parasite you're describing has its own DNA that is not the DNA of the mother, not the DNA of the father. It's its own DNA.
3: Yes, I heard you say that. That's interesting. But it is not breathing or functioning on its own where, and what we were taught as kids, when the baby comes out, the doctor slaps it so he starts breathing.
2: Right.
3: There you have the breath of life coming into this parasite that is now being
2: So at what slapped. Point what point in gestation is it no longer a parasite?
3: When it comes out and the doctor gives
2: so
3: it
2: So you're in favor of it. So 9 months, the baby's not life. Baby's going to be born later today. You can just kill it. It's just a parasite.
3: Breath of life. Where does the
2: So you're in favor of murdering a baby that's about to be born in the ninth month, taking its life for any reason?
3: Because I do believe in the breath of life that just comes into the child when it's born, and the breath of life that goes out when you die.
2: Jane,
3: that goes back to God.
2: Jane, you are in favor of infanticide. Let me tell you this. The baby's born. Can that baby live on its own without a mother or father or another human being to care for it?
3: Not directly, no.
2: No, not at all. So how long after birth can I kill this, I don't know what you want to call it, a barnacle that's stuck to me, and I have to care for it. I have to get up at night and feed it. I have to comfort the baby. I have to make sure this baby is clothed and change the diapers, and I have to do that for a long time. Can I just kill it?
3: Well, there's the problem there. We've got to have mandatory sterilization for both men and women and cut down on this surplus population.
2: It has nothing to do with that.
3: So it does.
2: Well, what about the person who wants to have a baby? So you're saying we should have no more babies? I don't understand.
3: There are people that I didn't. I had to do what I had to do because I knew my circumstances and I didn't want to continue. So I had it aborted. Okay.
2: But I'm talking about, right now we're talking about a baby that's already born.
3: Right.
2: So a baby that's already born has to be cared for by somebody. You can give it up for adoption, but then that couple is stuck with it.
3: I know, and that becomes that dependent society that's being created right now.
2: Any baby has to be cared for by other human beings, and if you do not care for that baby, it will die. Any baby.
3: Okay, I get it. But why should we have the baby arrive in the first place? If there were no...
2: You're not making sense here, Jane. You said that the baby in the womb is a parasite right up to the moment of birth because it's attached to that woman. What I'm saying is that the baby after it's born is attached to somebody for years. Why not kill it? I can't afford it. I don't want to take care of this baby anymore. Baby's a year old. Now the baby has the terrible twos. And I'm responsible for this baby. I can't go anywhere. It's changing my life. I guess I'll just kill it.
3: Well, that's what you have to think about before it gets to that point. And if you don't...
2: No. You're talking about parasite. You are taking the value of life away from the unborn child. And I'm saying that for every argument you can make about that, the same arguments exist after the baby was born.
3: You're right. I do. I feel that the human person has the decisions, the final decisions.
2: So it's okay to kill a two-year-old?
3: No, their body, while there's something in it that they don't want in it.
2: So it's okay to kill a baby that is full term, still in the body?
3: If it's still inside the body of someone that is not willing to go through with it, then... That my body is a temple. This is where Christ lives within me, and I want to keep it.
2: Jane, I love you. I'm sorry that you went through that, and I know that there's probably a story and there's pain, but you're very wrong. But you're very wrong about this. You're very wrong about this, and if you want to know Jesus or if you know him, you need to take that to him. There's grace. Yeah. There's mercy. But babies are not parasites.
3: Well, biologically,
2: no, they're not. They're not parasites under any shape of it. This is something that you're using to justify what you did or what other people do or your position. And what I'm saying is you don't have to do that because there is grace for you.

0: parasite. Now, the interesting thing is if you decide you want to keep your baby, it has a name, you're making a room for it. It's not a parasite. That is the idea here. Sue from Ventura County, welcome to the Pastor Scott Show.
1: Hi, Pastor Scott. I'm going to be referencing the call you just hung up from.
0: Yeah.
1: Her name is Jane. I think you said that.
0: Yeah.
1: Now, being a medical provider, teaching the future of healthcare workers, meaning you name it, I've taught it. I've had all kinds of students, paramedics or whatever. When we get to this module of study, and this is nothing against it because we love babies. We know how they grow within the womb. They're supposed to come out and be an addition to a family and all that. I will tell you, after we come to the point where the mother's pregnant, you know, and then we balance that with questions and answers, somebody might say something like Jane. So here's how I respond to that. The baby, since we know what a parasite is, we're going to make a distinct difference between a parasite and a baby. However, if we look at the both of them, a baby is the most absolute, wonderful, loving parasite we can have within our body. It's not supposed to be medicated because it's causing us harm or an illness or anything like that. It's a parasite because it grows from the nurturing of the mom, what she eats, how it's fed, and all that other stuff. So Jane is very mixed up, as well as anybody else that thinks this is a parasite and we need to squash it or something.
0: And I'm real short on time, and I appreciate that. And it's not even correct. It's not correct biologically. It's a whole different thing, a parasite.
1: Whole different.
0: And,
1: absolutely.
0: You know, one of the things that you have in science, you also have this in the Bible, but you have it in science, is babies respond to the voice of the mother, the voice of the father. In fact, I watched a video a while ago of a baby in the womb responding to dad's voice, and it was clearly happening. Parasites don't do that, right?
1: No.
0: Babies do that.
1: Hearing your voice, hearing mom's voice, hearing music, they will turn toward it and respond to it. And so this is totally, I'm sorry to be so mixed up, but I'm glad the rest of us are not.
0: Yeah.
1: So anyway, thank you very much.
0: Appreciate you calling on that subject there. And Janice and Ben, we're going to run out of time here in a minute. But, you know, this subject, this is why it matters, right? This is why this isn't just about policy. This is about lies that people have told for years. You know, it's just a clump of cells. We're all a clump of cells, if you want to put it that way. And she couldn't answer the question, maybe you should just kill your two-year-old. That's where we're headed, by the way. Look it up. Peter Singer, philosopher, said that in the 70s, that we can kill our kids up until, you know, maybe 5 years old because they can't survive without us. There is modern, not crazy, I mean, it's crazy, but modern medical journals today suggesting you should be able to kill your kid because of the same reasons for abortion. All right, we're out of time. Pastor Scott Show, go to PastorScottShow.com for podcast. We'll be back in just a minute as the pastor.
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7: John Adams understood one incredibly important thing about America. America cannot endure and cannot forget that it requires freedom, endurance, and character to survive. While serving as president, Adams always remembered that America would not survive. It could not govern itself, control its own passions.

0: Adams wrote, "Our Constitution was made only for a moral and religious people. It is wholly inadequate to the government of any other." Adams understood that self-government depended on much, much more than the document itself. It depended and was guided by faith, by virtue, by responsibility, and above all, by self-restraint. Because government can enforce laws, but it cannot create character. Our Constitution protects a free people, but our Constitution cannot create a moral people. It cannot create self-restraint. That's up to us.
1: 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The Bible says that Christians should put on a heart of compassion and kindness, but God's other truths of morality, justice, and obeying governing authorities should not be dismissed in the process. 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
1: 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That's kind of how I feel right now. Coming in, and we just had this subject matter in the last hour. It's just sort of derailed my thinking as far as where we're going with this hour with this, right? So I'm going to grab a couple of calls. We were talking about the issue of when the Bible is silent. And because James Tallarico in a debate, said this, 1-3.
2: And so I can respect anyone like you who is consistently pro-life. And I actually think there's common ground we can find here. We may come to different moral and ethical conclusions when it comes to the question of should abortion be legal or not. Mm-hmm. It sounds like you and I do come to a different conclusion. That's okay. We're both Christians, and the Bible is silent on the issue of abortion. It means mm-hmm. you and I both have to look at different scriptures to try to come to a conclusion. But what I think we can do is actually come together on reducing the number of unplanned pregnancies and the number of abortions. Because if we treat this issue as a public health problem and not a culture war problem, then we can actually make progress together. And this is what drives me crazy about this debate, is we use it to kind of beat each other over the head, right? We treat it as a philosophical debate or a theological debate, when actually it's a public policy problem.
1: Yeah, no, it's not. It is a theological debate, as we're having here. And I just want to grab a couple more of your calls. And I want to share with you, I mentioned right before the break, I think it's just important on this subject that is so painful for so many people. Somebody called up, if you weren't listening, and was, you know, arguing that you don't have life until you have breath, like Adam had breath, and that the babies are just a parasite. And it's really old teaching on that. It's not true, not even scientifically accepted anymore. But that's what something that many people have been told to there, you know, when it comes to this. And I mentioned, you know what, do you realize that there are people who say that you can keep that you can kill your child even after it's born, because all of the same reasons, for the most part, that you give for abortion, it's still true after the baby's born. You got to take care of it. You're attached to that baby. You cannot, your baby will die if you do not take care of it. And you can give it to somebody else, but they then will have to take care of it. And that happens for years. And I have to just work through it a little bit, because I think it's just so incredibly important. And you know what? You got to, what number is that? You know, I'll take your calls and I'll come back to that here. Some of you have been on hold here. Janice and Torrance, welcome to the Pastor Scott Show.
3: Hey, Pastor Scott. It's like you said about Mary. She wasn't given a choice. You're going to have a baby. You're going to name him Jesus. The Lord said to Adam and Eve, be fruitful and multiply. He didn't say, if you feel like it, if you don't like this kid, you know, get rid of it until you feel like it. No, no. I like what President Trump calls him, Tallarico. He doesn't know the Lord. And, you know, I almost had an abortion, and I didn't. And when I got as far as the room where they were going to give me an abortion and the spirit of death came in, I ran out. And you know what? God worked everything out for me. And I have a son who just turned 42 yesterday, and he's my joy. He's like, he loves me more than my other kids even. And I'm so grateful to God. You know, you think it might be the worst thing that happens, but it turns out to be the best. And I heard Pat Robertson say, don't do it. And that just kept coming in my ear. Don't do it. And I'm so grateful for that, man. And I'm grateful that God made a way for me. And he'll make a way for anybody, no matter what. That's our God.
1: Well, thank you. Thank you for calling, Janice, and for hanging on there. 888-528-2557. I mentioned that there's a philosopher. There are modern writings like this, too. And when we're seeing these states make it completely legal to terminate a baby's life right up to the day the baby's born, and even conversations about, well, what if I decide later after the baby's born, maybe there's a birth defect or there's some reason I've decided now I don't want to take care of this baby, that the laws are moving into a place where it's like, we're just going to let that baby die, right? That we're just going to be comfortable with that. In the 1970s, philosopher Peter Singer explicitly argued that killing a newborn baby is not necessarily morally equivalent to killing a person. And in certain circumstances, infanticide can be morally permissible. And he was a prominent professor of bioethics at Princeton University. So we're talking about almost 50 years ago, right? And his argument is relevant. He talked about abortion. He said that he challenges the idea that birth itself establishes a morally significant dividing line between right to life, and that if an unborn child doesn't have a right to life because the child is inside the mother, well, a child that's born is also attached to somebody. It's attached on the outside, but you have to take care of that baby. It's going to affect your life. It's going to make sure you can't sleep. It's going to affect every part of your life. And there are arguments happening to this day where Singer is still making these arguments. 2010, a recent Princeton University conference, you know, he published that even up to 2 years old might be old enough to kill your child because they can't take care of themselves. They're attached to you. You can't just send them off, you know, to go learn. Or to go take care of themselves. They can't farm. They can't shop at a store. They can't get a job. You know, they're still in diapers, you know, half the time. And so the moral argument is, hey, you know what? If you can kill a baby right before it's born, you can also kill it after it's born. Like the same things are still true. And in 2012, another paper was published in the Journal of Medical Ethics. Now, this is not some crazy, you know, right or left wing journal out there of a bunch of nuts, right? I mean, this is nutty, what I'm going to tell you, but, you know.
4: There's something wrong with them. They're cuckoo.
1: Journal of Medical Ethics is a big deal. And this paper, called Afterbirth Abortion, Why Should the Baby Live?, argues that killing a newborn should be morally permissible under the same circumstances that justify abortion, including when the newborn is healthy. So it's not even talking about the baby's not going to live or the baby has severe health problems. What I want people to not ignore is the fact that where our society is going, in our pro-death society, is it's okay to kill your kids because you want to. And that just sounds so crazy, right? But you need to understand that in well-established philosophical and medical writing today, that's being argued. And so then when you see Minnesota and Massachusetts and probably other states, probably ours pretty soon, we basically did it with Prop 1 a couple of years ago, the argument that you can kill a newborn after it's born simply because you've changed your mind. Maybe you wanted blue eyes and you got brown eyes. Maybe you wanted a boy and you got a girl. Maybe you had some other reason, right, that it's morally permissible. You need to understand that this is where we are without God, right? When you take God out of the equation, you become untethered to everything that holds us together. That's why these issues are so critical, like to not just be on the surface. You know, that's the thing with Tallarico is he is so smooth and kind in the way he speaks with people while he's manipulating the whole time. You know, he can talk a lot about being a Christian and this and that, and then he has no problem just tossing it all out the window if the interview seems like that should work. Okay, go to 16.
5: Always so thrilled when I get invited, you know, to the Diwali Festival. I think I've gone 2 years in a row now. And, you know, also have gotten the chance to speak at some of our local mosques. And I find such wisdom and comfort and inspiration from faith traditions all over the world. And I find that they're all kind of equal pathways to truth. You know, that's how I think, you know, I always think of all of the world's faith traditions as like a circle with, you know, that divine mystery of the universe in the middle. And we all have different names for that mystery, right? Whether it's God or Yahweh or Allah or Nirvana, the Great Spirit, whatever you call it, this is all, you know, different pathways to the same kind of fundamental truth.
1: Yeah, what he's talking about is atheism, actually. Like, if you just believe everything's the same, then there's no God, because those gods are not the same. They completely contradict. They cannot be the same. And, you know, he throws around the Bible and his Christianity when it's convenient, and then to another audience where it's not convenient, he just says everything's the same, and he has no conviction whatsoever. That's a big deal. Now, politicians don't have convictions, right? His opponent, Ken Paxton over there, that guy's got all kinds of problems. I mean, the Republicans impeached him, you know, for financial activities, and he's probably crooked, right? That's a thing. We don't expect politicians out there to be speaking the truth. I mean, unfortunately, that's part of it. But when we're having this discussion here, and he even makes the argument that Mary had the right to abort Jesus, and we're talking about babies being parasites, and now we're talking about killing your kids. As soon as there's no God at all, then you might as well. If there's no God, then there's no cosmic justice at all. If there's no God, then nothing is right and wrong. You can do what you want. See, that's just... You're getting Pastor Scott. In the whole time I do this show, I hardly ever just sort of change the subject, but this is how I feel. That's that lady yesterday. It was that Indiana candidate who was just having kind of a hard time during her television appearance. I know.
6: Yeah,
1: that's how I feel right now. Let me just take your calls and see how you feel right now. Lori in Santa Barbara, welcome to the Pastor Scott Show.
7: Hi, thanks for taking my call again. I always say the Bible's not silent. Okay, the Bible's not silent on abortion. And before I tell you the two scriptures, in Nazi Germany they did this too, so at some point they're going to take our disabled also.
1: Oh yeah, and see that's the
7: that's the way we're heading.
1: That's already what we're doing. Yeah. Already what
7: okay,
1: we're doing.
7: The other thing I find in when I do Bible studies and or just talk with people for hours that if I'm with three women, one in three has had an abortion, and one in these three could still have a secret abortion at home with something in the mail. So you have a lot of women like your previous caller. Who are just traumatized, and they're trying to rationalize something they did years ago or might be doing now. Okay, so the two scriptures are the one in Jeremiah 1:15, I knew you before I formed you in the womb and ordained you to be a prophet to the nations. So God is the one who put us there. The second one is when he talks about the final judgment, and the goats are going to be sent into eternal punishment because they didn't provide for the hungry, thirsty, need clothing, sick, or in prison. So that's exactly lots of times what these babies need. They need somebody to take care of them, like you were just saying. So I just wanted to put that out there. Thank you so much.
1: All right, Lori, thanks for calling the Pastor Scott Show, 888-528-2557. Shantae in Los Angeles, welcome to the Pastor Scott Show.
8: Oh, praise the Lord, Pastor Scott. I was just wanted to kind of elaborate on the whole topic of what? Abortion, killing children, what the heck? I mean, the people that are saying this, did they ever think about, themselves? You know?
1: Yeah.
8: It's crazy.
1: Because you were a baby.
8: I mean? Like, come on. You know what I mean? God created human humans from the dust, which we all are. You know, and so mother, I'm trying to find a restroom. So anyway, Moloch.
1: Yeah.
8: Moloch. And Lord, I can't remember what it is. I know it's an Old Testament and it's repeated in the New. But that wasn't for me. I didn't tell y'all to do that.
1: That's
8: right. Y'all doing that on your own. So, yeah. You know, come on. You know, this world is the way it is. God's plan is in order. Everybody got to repent, turn to Christ. And you know, receive the gift of salvation. But what else is it? This is the beginning of sorrows, and we ain't seen nothing yet. So I pray that everybody, you know, be grateful for the life that God has given us. You know, the very breath, ruach, the pesh, all of it that is coming from Him. We are His created beings. We're in relationship to Him. So
1: That's right.
8: In covenant through the blood of Jesus Christ. So thank you for letting me share. This is my, I think, my second time here, but thank you. That was just a just an odd topic. Answer with Jane. What's her name? But I pray for her.
1: And we love Jane. We pray for her. And
8: she
1: speaks for a lot of women out there, right? I mean, I think we have to understand that belief is there. And I, you know, it just grieves me, and I feel sorry for her. And
8: yes,
1: you know, yes. We can't do that.
8: Yeah, no, absolutely no. You know, because there's enough children already that's being adopted and not having their parents. Nevertheless, you know, we pray for them, because I was one that was thought I was going to have an abortion until the person that I was with, which God delivered me out of that relationship. But anyway, said, you never know if he's going to make you or break you, and he's here today. So I'm grateful, glory to God, in the name of Jesus, that he's here today for beautiful children that the Lord blessed me with. And I'm grateful that each and every one of them is here.
1: Yeah.
8: So thank you so much.
1: God bless you, Shante. Thank you.
8: God bless you all in Jesus' name. Okay. Thank you.
1: In Jesus' name. Thanks for calling. 888-528-2557. See, these things are important because of where it goes, right? So all of this argument now is leading us to a place where we are arguing in medical journals that you can kill your little kids after they're born because they're still stuck to you. We're having discussion. We talked earlier this week about, you know, the medical assisted dying in Canada and here and the suicide. And now they're lowering the reason. They're saying because you have Alzheimer's, you can have them take your life, or Parkinson's. They're doing this with kids, and see, and it's encroaching, and it's all in this area, right? Of, well, you're going to die anyway, or, well, you got this thing going on. But all of it, even in another thing, right? So, you know, the president today, they canceled the live streaming of the terrorist that they were going to execute. They're still going to execute him. But it's the live streaming part. You know, people disagree about the death penalty, whether or not we should do it, and that's one conversation. But then the public execution part and the live streaming of it, and sort of the idea that, hey, everybody should jump on and watch this guy die, was very unsettling to everybody. And yes, on the one hand, you want to communicate, we don't tolerate terrorists shooting up and killing a bunch of people on a military base. On the other hand, we still value life. Like, I'm not against the death penalty for murderers, but it's not a spectacle. It's something we should grieve, that there is such evil in the world. And just as we come away from, you know, this, the way people have celebrated, you know, the joke was, if you don't want this terrorist to have the death penalty, just pretend he's a healthcare executive, or pretend he's, you know, because people are celebrating that guy getting murdered on the street, right? It's just, this is something I think for us to just pray through and realize that human life matters, and our view about it. You know, we should be very sobered when we're talking about the issues of war, or the issues of justice, the issues of abortion, these things. They're not policy. It's deeper than just policy. It's just deeper, right? Last hour, I brought that up because that was where the discussion went with slavery, is people decided, politicians and in the politics of our country, and to some extent, to a lesser extent, but to some extent in the church, it was policy. And you lost the humanity and the evil of that to the point where suddenly you're going to have a horrific war. You know, our leaders thought it would be solved in the courts. Our leaders thought it would just die out naturally, and they didn't take extra steps to do something about it. That these things are not just policy. It affects every part of our life. I got a bunch of people. I'll try to get to one or two more. Asia in L.A., welcome to the Pastor Scott Show.
9: Hi, Pastor Scott. Thank you again for your show. I love your show. We love it. Thank you for bringing, you know, Christian topics and topics in general through a Christian lens, a biblical lens. And I just wanted to say, you know, I mean, I'm somebody who's had abortions. I'll be totally honest, you know, and I'm just so, I mean, it really grieves my soul what I did still to this day. And to think, like, when I wasn't with the Lord, that I just, how selfish I was, how really, you know, it doesn't even seem like you have to be a believer to know it's wrong. But to be honest, I was just so self-consumed. I just didn't really, it didn't bother me. And I mean, I gotta say this, that, you know, I'm just so thankful that there is forgiveness, and that we have a God that forgives us through Christ. And you know, because I should die for what I've done. Straight up, I've murdered, you know, unborn children. And God loves life. He loves, like, life is important to him. That's why the blood covenant is so deep. And the covenant is circumcision and everything. It's all leading up to Christ, right? So it's like, it's really deep. And, you know, as much as I want to, like, not forgive myself for what I've done in my past, I have to, because I know that Christ died for my sins.
1: That's right. And you know what? So, we're almost out of time, Asia, but I so appreciate you sharing that, and to realize something so crucial here. As you said, you know, I should have died for that. That's the reason Jesus had to die. You know, sometimes people wonder, you know, why didn't God just say, hey, everybody's forgiven, come on up to the big house, right? No, the cosmic justice has to be done, right?
9: Yeah.
1: And that sense that you had is Jesus dies in your place, and that's why you get grace. And for every person out there, whether you've had abortion or there's something else that has gone on in your life, the reason grace works for you is because a death occurred in your place.
9: Yes.
1: That the payment that you feel, that guilt that you feel, it's been taken care of. And all you have to do is say, I accept that, that Jesus took care of my guilt. When you confess Jesus as Lord and you want to follow him, your sins are forgiven, you have everlasting life. I really urge people to do that. Asia, I got
9: to
1: go.
9: Glory to God.
1: Thanks for calling Pastor Scott Show. Hey, when we come back, we're going to change the subject. We're going to do some good news. Are you in the mood for some good news? I sure am. What's the good news happening in your life right now? Tell me something good. 888-52.
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1: I really appreciate who you are and what you do on the radio. 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
2: 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You know what? I am in the mood for some good news. What's the good news happening in your life right now? 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

0: That's right. It is time for the good news segment on the Pastor Scott Show. What's the good news happening in your life? Something that is an answer to prayer, something that you're excited about. Maybe you've had a recent experience. Maybe there is a new birth in the family or a wedding coming up, or maybe just something that's fun. Maybe you found yourself a good place to hang out, a good coffee spot. Whatever it is, what's the good news happening in your life? It can be a really big deal or a small deal. Just share the good news with us. Tell us what's good. 888-528-2557. We do this because the Bible actually tells us directly to share good news with each other. And sometimes it's talking about the good news of Jesus and the gospel, of course. But also the Bible explains that it's a very good thing for people to share what's good. We tend to just share all the time what's bad, right? The news is always bad, and pretty soon you just feel like, right? That's how I feel today, right there. What's the good news happening in your life? 888-528-2557. 888-528-2557. Proverbs 15:30 says this, light in a messenger's eyes brings joy to the heart, and good news gives health to the bones. That verse is just so much of a powerful verse, because we understand that all the bad news that we're bombarded with in our doom scrolling on our social media, most of news is just bad news, and there's bad news, and you need to know what's going on in the world. But most of the things that get in the news are bad, right? Most of the things that get into the news are things that the reason they're news is because they're bad or they're rare, or because they sell advertisements because you get glued to the car accident, you know, or the terrible thing that's going on. But we also understand that that gives us actually some health problems. It worries our minds. It creates anxiety. One of the ways out of that is to instead make it a point to share good news. And that's why it gives health to the bones. Proverbs 25:25, like cold water to a weary soul is good news from a distant land. When you call this show and you share what's good in your life, you just share the good news that's happening right now, you actually are helping people get healthy. You're helping relieve people's anxiety. You're helping remind people that, you know what, there's actually good things happening and God is still doing things, and it affects people spiritually and physically and emotionally. So that's why we do this. 888-528-2557. You can call right now with your good news. 888-528-2557. Here's a good news story that I found. 19-1.
1: What are the odds? These teens were playing on opposing teams in a softball tournament when somebody noticed something. 19-year-old Samantha always knew she was adopted and that she had a younger biological sister somewhere out there named Cayenne. But her long-lost sister's adoption was private, and Samantha had no idea how to find her until that softball tournament, when she found herself playing against a girl named, yup, Cayenne.
0: Can you imagine that you knew you had a long-lost sibling? And sometimes you don't know, right? We find out today by DNA tests. But you just happen to stumble upon that person in a softball game. That's what happened here. Go to 19-2.
1: Samantha's mom was at the game and couldn't believe it.
2: We're just freaking out. We're just in tears. And it's like, oh my gosh.
1: It's just like the movie Parent Trap starring Lindsay Lohan.
3: If your mom is my mom and my dad is your dad, then you and I are like sisters.
0: Lindsay Lohan. I think that was a remake, though, of another movie. Who was Josh? Josh is with us now in the studio, though. Who was in the original? I can't remember her name. In the original Parent Trap.
4: Haley Mills.
0: That's all right. You know, for some of you in the older generation, I'm kind of born in between the two movies. The Haley Mills version is an old one, and the Lindsay Lohan version is a new one. And I was somewhere in the, I don't know, the Fletch category.
4: I saw Haley Mills' version when I was about 14 years old.
0: Yeah, I think I saw it when I was maybe four. I was a little kid when I didn't see it in the theater. Anyway, this is a cool story, right? Can you imagine that you've had this long-lost sibling, and you discover her on accident because you're playing against them on another softball team? Go to 19-3.
1: Allison Hall spoke to the real-life Parent Trap girls.
5: Samantha, once your mom put this all together and made the introduction, I mean, what was it like for you meeting your long-lost sister?
6: I look back on the video that we have, and it was just like we were so awkward to meet each other, but you could just see the excitement.
1: The sisters both grew up in Montana, but 400 miles apart. They still can't believe how much they have in common. We know they both play softball, but volleyball also?
7: It was crazy because I could see how much we acted alike.
6: I've never had a sister, so I was like, wow, now I get a sister to talk to.
1: A slightly awkward handshake at first, but now the lifelong bond of two sisters who never expected to find each other.
0: I think that's really good news. That's really good news. What's the good news happening in your life? Maybe you didn't just find a long-lost relative, but maybe you did. People are doing that all the time now with the DNA tests and things like that. What's the good news happening in your life? 888-528-2557. Doesn't have to be a really big deal, but just think about it for a minute. There's something good, something you're looking forward to. 888-528-2557. Something good that has happened. I looked that story up, Josh, and both girls, you know, they were separated at birth. Both girls became accomplished softball players, and they met in the softball field accidentally, but they both also played volleyball. They both wore number 6. Isn't that weird that they would wear the same jersey number?
4: Wow.
0: Maybe that has to do with size, right? I was on some teams where, you know, the numbers correlated to the size of the jersey. So in that case, it would make sense. But it's a little weird, right? The same number. They even played the same volleyball position, and they have the same very distinctive giggle, which I don't think I heard on that audio, but it must be something they do, some kind of funny laugh, right? 888-528-2557. You got any good news, Josh? What's the good news happening in your life?
4: Well, I mean, just been hanging out with friends. I got to see Avengers Endgame at the theater the other day. It was kind of in a re-release form for a limited time because there's a new Avengers movie coming out.
0: Yeah.
4: Never seen it before, and I enjoyed it. And,
0: you know, I like this re-release thing. I keep meaning to go to those, like some classic movies. I mean, Endgame's not really a classic at this point, right? But some movies that were out a long time ago, they're putting in the theaters, things I've never seen in the theaters because I saw it on VHS or at Blockbuster one day, right, when I was growing up. I think that's pretty cool.
4: It is. I mean, getting to see on the big screen when you didn't beforehand. I'm surprised they don't do that more because it used to be like classic Disney cartoons they'd release every couple of years back into theaters, from Sleeping Beauty to Bambi to Cinderella.
0: Right. All of those different things. That's pretty good news. 888-528-2557 is the number. What's the good news happening in your life? Something that you're looking forward to, something that's fun, maybe something that just put a smile on your face. When you share your good news with us, you put a smile on other people's faces. Not bragging about things. Don't feel like, oh, I don't want to brag about this. No. You know, there's a point where I suppose you're just bragging about stuff, right? But that's not what this is. This is saying, hey, this is how I've been blessed recently. This has been a good thing. 888-528-2557. Something you can share the joy about. Something that you can share as a blessing. 888-528-2557 is the number. My good news, I've got a lot of good things going on, but you know, I am looking forward to next week. I will be doing this show from San Diego on Monday and Tuesday. Do you know about that?
4: I didn't.
0: No, we'll be doing the show from San Diego, so your job stays the same.
4: Oh, darn. I don't get to go to DZ Aikens or Phil's Barbecue.
0: That's right. You don't get to come with me. However, but that's good news. I get to go down there. I'm going to be hosting the Pastor's Appreciation Lunch for San Diego for our KPRZ, K-Praise listeners. It's at 11 o'clock. You can go to kprz.com. I think you can still register for that. It's free. It's for pastors and church leaders. So this is about saying thank you to pastors for doing the hard work and ministry leaders. And it's a time of worship. Pastor Philip DeCourcy will be there in person giving a message and encouragement. And I'll be there to hand out some prizes and MC and tell some jokes. And then I'll be right back here on the show live from San Diego. And I look forward to that. So that's my good news. I'm really looking forward to that. And it's good news for you. You can go. I think there's around 250 people already signed up for that. So a lot of ministry leaders from San Diego coming to that. So I'm looking forward to seeing everybody there. What's the good news? 888-528-2557. David and Tustin, welcome to the Pastor Scott Show.
8: Hey, Pastor Scott. I'm a first-time caller.
0: Let me give the fanfare. First-time caller. Welcome, David.
8: Thank you. I appreciate that. I've been wanting to hear that one for a while.
0: What's the good news?
8: Pastor, my good news is that I wrote a book and it got published. Christian Faith published it for me and now it's out.
0: Well, that's fantastic. Good for you. What's the name of your book?
8: It's titled Don't Give Up, A Journey of Hope, Strength, and God's Faithfulness.
0: Don't Give Up. Say it again so people can hear it.
8: Hope, strength, and God's faithfulness. A journey of hope, faith, and God's faithfulness.
0: All right, don't give up. A journey of hope, strength, and God's faithfulness. Well, that's awesome. And where can people get that?
8: You can get it now on Amazon, Barnes & Noble.
0: Wherever books are sold. Apple, you can get used store. To saying that.
8: Absolutely.
0: You can say, I'm David, and my new book is available wherever books are sold.
8: Absolutely. So it's God is good. God's blessed me in a way that I never thought I was going to be used, and wow, this is awesome time.
0: Well, that's really great, David. I think that's super good news. That's really good news that that happened, and best of luck for you with your book. I think that's really great. Thanks for calling and letting us know your good news. 888-528-2557 is the number. What's the good news happening in your life? 888-528-2557. It can be a really big deal, like you just got a book published, and that's really cool, right? Or it can be just something that you're looking forward to, or something that put a smile on your face, something that brought joy to your heart. Share the good news with us. It's great for all of us to hear. 888-528-2557. Good news is we'll be right back in just 4 minutes on the Pastor Scott.
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0: Our good news segment is gives you an opportunity to share the good news happening in your life. Something great, something you're looking forward to. It can be a big deal or a small deal, something that is exciting to you, maybe something that just happened that you're like, hey, that's really cool that this happened in my life, or maybe something you're looking forward to this weekend. Call right now, 888-528-2557. 888-528-2557. Maybe you got over getting sick. Maybe you had a wedding go on in your family, or a birth in the family, or maybe there's just been something really good that just makes you smile and you want to share it. 888-528-2557. We do this because the Bible tells us that when we share the good news with each other, it actually is healthy for us. The Proverbs writer says it brings health to the bones when we share good news with each other. That's because everything out there makes us feel like this. When really, we should be excited about what the Lord is doing, and our joy should not be contingent upon our own circumstances with different things. It's so important. There's so much bad news everywhere in the world, and it's important to talk about it. We're going to talk about it on this show, right? We hit the difficult subjects, and we hit the more lighthearted subjects, but I'll tell you what, it makes us, every time we do this and people call up and they share what's good happening in their life, it lifts everybody up. Isaiah 52, how beautiful on the mountains are the feet of those who bring good news. Right? It is when you get good news. News is important, right? Because news is something that you don't do anything except respond to it, right? It's not good advice, right? Somebody gives you good advice, you can take it or leave it. Good news is something that you receive and you just decide, you know, how you're going to respond to it. You just respond. That's why good news is good and bad news is difficult. 888-528-2557. Robert in Anaheim, what's the good news?
1: Robert, and, you know, I've been having a hard time with things, but I heard the Lord tell me to have faith, and I work in a sales job, and I'm sure some of you people know how hard that could be, and
0: yeah.
1: I'm just walking on faith, and my sales have picked up, and they're firing people because they're not meeting quotas, and I just put my faith in the full effect, and I'm doing really great, and I just want to tell you all to have faith in your life with whatever you want to get through, you know, have that faith.
0: That's such good news, and good news that your sales are going well. I know sales is hard, and you know, and the world is changing so fast right now, so sales is hard to keep up.
1: Yes, sir.
0: Yeah.
1: I just remember that the faith the size of a mustard seed moves mountains, and, you know, just that little bit of faith is taking me very far. So I'm just want to let you guys know I have great faith, you know.
0: Robert, that is great news. Thank you for sharing that. And best of luck to you with your sales job out there. Keep it up. Work hard at it. You can do it.
1: Thank you. And I'd just like, you know, you guys to pray for me that I make it through this time. You know, I'm also going through other things, and I just would like a prayer that I get through this time, please. Thank you so much.
0: Yeah, hey, I'll pray with you real quick here, okay?
1: Thank you.
0: God, I thank you for Robert. I thank you that sales are increasing and that he has chosen to put his faith in you and to trust you for his life. And we know that's not a guarantee of success in sales, but it's a guarantee that you will be with us whatever happens. And I pray that Robert would have that same understanding of you in every part of his life, that whatever's happening, that if he puts his trust in you, you'll bring him through it, whether things turn around like a sales or things are, he goes through a hard time, you'll be with him the whole time. I pray, Lord, that his faith is strengthened and that he trusts in you to walk through every part of this life together. In Jesus' name, amen.
1: Amen. Thank you so much, man. I just wanted to share that. I appreciate you so much. Thank you.
0: Thank you, Robert. Thanks for calling the Pastor Scott Show. 888-528-2557. What's the good news happening in your life right now? Brian in Compton, welcome to the Pastor Scott Show.
2: How are you doing, Pastor Scott?
0: Good, Brian.
2: Hey, I just wanted to call and say what the best news is, well, is you and the way that you just present my beloved King Jesus and how you just represent my Father, my God. I just want to let you know that first and foremost, I love you.
0: Well, thank you, Brian.
2: And the way you boldly speak without hesitance, and you speak politically or religiously, whatever it may be, you stand your ground for my King, our King Jesus. And that's the great news.
0: Hey, Brian, I thank you for that. I really appreciate it. It's so encouraging to hear, and I love you. I'm so glad you're part of our family here.
2: You know, I listen to you guys day and night and day and night and day and night and day and night and day and night. Because you guys are the word of God. You are my beloved brothers and my sisters. And you not only encourage me, you strengthen me. And even in my weakest, darkest times, you are right there. And it's just like, I love you.
0: Well, Brian, thank you. Thank you so much.
2: Wait. Before we hang up, I wanted to say this. The Lord has made me to know, because there's a lot of ladies in our world that feel like they're not pretty and that they feel ugly. And the Lord has placed it upon my heart to go around in the past 2.5 weeks and just to go up to the ladies and say, you have beautiful hair. You have gorgeous eyes and you have beautiful hips. And, you know, your eyelashes and your fingernails, it's so pretty. Because there's a lot of ladies in our world, our great-grandmothers and our mothers, they don't feel like they're pretty at all, and they feel like they're ugly, and that's not the truth.
0: Well, there's so much pressure in the world, so, you know, you know be careful while you're doing that, but you can be very,
2: you can do it in a good way. But I'm doing it in a great way, because God Almighty and Christ Jesus has made me to know to tell our ladies that they're beautiful. They got beautiful hips, they got beautiful eyes, lashes, beautiful titties.
0: Hey, all right. I appreciate you there for that, but we can't get too, you know, you got to be careful with all of that. All right. 888-528-2557, Pastor Scott Show, 888-528-2557. 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Hey, you know, as we were talking about the good news, we'll wrap that up for now because we've got one more thing to share with you before we go. The best news is that Jesus Christ dies for your sins, that Jesus Christ loves you, and whatever your situation is, He is with you. Sometimes we like to say this prayer, you know, God be with me today as I do whatever. God's always with you. A better prayer, I think, is to pray this and say, God, make me aware of your presence today. Make me aware of the love you have for me, of the presence of Christ in my life. And you know what? I think God answers that prayer. So be aware. You are loved. The best news in the world is that Jesus died for your sins and rose again from the grave. And whoever believes

0: Eddie Dre, and we were the last ones there. We were there till the bitter end. Everybody else went out of the restaurant, but we decided to stay till the last out.
1: Yeah, well, that was a long game. We got another one coming up, and it can be done. Although, I want to share this with you because I think it's interesting. There's a conspiracy theory out there, right? Now, the Dodgers across the country, maybe you don't realize this in Los Angeles, but no one is rooting for the Dodgers except Dodger fans in Los Angeles. Everyone else is rooting for the Brewers. That's just pretty much how it is.
2: Everybody is corrupt.
1: No. And, you know, everybody's got their favorite teams, right?
3: I don't want to hear it.
1: Well, you know what? There's a conspiracy theory. You see, next year, there may not be a season. There's going to be a potential lockout, potential strike. Lots of problems because of salary cap issues. And people, of course, blame the Dodgers for ruining baseball. That's what they say, because they've put together such a team full of all-stars. But there's a conspiracy theory that says maybe the Dodgers are going to lose on purpose. Number 17.
4: Here's the theory. The Dodgers sacrifice one World Series run and let the Brewers advance. And now you guarantee a World Series between two small market teams. And why does this matter? Because Major League Baseball is fighting over the possibility of introducing a salary cap. The current labor agreement expires December 1st, and there are legit concerns about a potential lockout. So imagine the Dodgers walk into these negotiations and say, wait a minute, you guys want a salary cap because small market teams can't compete? Then explain how Milwaukee made the World Series and played against Cleveland or Tampa Bay. Clearly anyone can win. And suddenly, they've got the perfect argument to keep baseball exactly how it is. So the conspiracy is that the Dodgers are sacrificing 1 year of a championship so that they can have unlimited spending for years to come.
1: And see, I don't know about that.
5: I can't believe it.
1: But you know what? It will help baseball, I suppose, if a small market team does win the World Series. And that will happen if the Dodgers lose tonight or they lose any one of the next four games to the Milwaukee Brewers. It'll be the Brewers, or it'll be the Tampa Bay Rays, or the Cleveland Indians, or whatever they're calling themselves these days. Something else they call themselves.
0: The Guardians.
1: The Guardians, that's right. I don't know that I'm ever going to get that. But, hey, everybody, thanks for joining me today. Tomorrow's Open Line Friday. 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
11: John Adams understood one incredibly important thing about America. America cannot endure and cannot forget that it requires freedom, endurance, and character to survive. While serving as president, Adams always remembered that America would not survive, it could not govern itself, control its own passions. Adams wrote, "Our Constitution was made only

0: only for a moral and religious people. It is wholly inadequate to the government of any other. Adams understood that self-government depended on much, much more than the document itself. It depended and was guided by faith, by virtue, by responsibility, and above all, by self-restraint. Because government can enforce laws, but it cannot create character. Our Constitution protects a free people, but our Constitution cannot create a moral people. It cannot create self-restraint. That's up to us.
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3: This is Carol Platt-Liebel for townhall.com. Michigan voters face a stark choice for U.S. Senate. Mike Rogers, a former congressman, state senator, and FBI agent. Or Abdul al-Sayed, whose radical views should alarm Americans. Consider his hostility toward Israel. In last week's debate, he repeatedly refused to say whether Iran, our adversary, poses a greater threat than Israel, our longtime ally. He's described Israel as bloodthirsty and opposes sending it defensive weapons. There are troubling questions, too, about his family's associations. His half-sister, a University of Chicago professor, wrote that her family had longstanding ties to Egypt's Muslim Brotherhood. That branch is now designated a terrorist organization by the U.S. government. El-Sayed denies any family ties. Michigan deserves a senator who can tell an ally from an enemy. El-Sayed has no business in the U.S. Senate.
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10: With SRN News, I'm Keith Peters in Washington. Law enforcement sources tell CBS News that three children and one adult died in the shooting at an elementary school in Bend, Oregon today. Police earlier said there were multiple victims, including children at Silver Rail Elementary School, but did not provide any other details. Bend police did confirm the suspected shooter is dead, possibly shot by a bystander. Severe weather is again threatening the northeastern U.S. Forecasters say a storm system moving through the Great Lakes today will hammer parts of Pennsylvania, New York, and New England with high winds and heavy rain on Friday. Temperatures are also expected to dip to their lowest of the season, raising the potential for snow in higher elevations. On Wall Street, the Dow by 556 points. More details at srnnews.com.
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